0: We're going to read the words of Paul in 1 Corinthians chapter 10, starting in verse 14 to begin. And here's Mark Job.
1: Therefore, my dear friends, flee from idolatry. I love the way Paul does this because he calls them my dear friends. Anytime you want to rebuke someone and deal with them strongly, first of all, put your arm around them and let them know you love them. Have you ever had someone put their arm around you and say, friend of mine, and then they really lay down the heavy load, right? That's the way to do it. Hey, my friend, how you doing? I want to talk to you about. And that's what Paul is doing. He's putting his arm around them, calling them their friends, because he's got some heavy stuff to say. By the way, can I tell you this? Most people will accept even a hard rebuke if they feel like the person that's rebuking them really cares for them. Now, let me say that again. Most people, if they feel like someone really cares, you can take your biggest artillery across that bridge. But people need to know that you care. And if people know that you care, typically whatever you have to say to them, they will take and accept that will be of encouragement to them. But if people think you don't care and then you try to correct them, that's usually when you encounter problems. Hello? So the greater the care, the greater the rebuke can be. The Apostle Paul had really poured much of his life into these people. They knew that he cared, and so he says, flee from idolatry. Now, some of you here are breathing a spiritual sigh of relief thinking, okay, good, this message is not for me because I'm not an idolater at all. And in your mind, you have the image of some guy that has a big wooden statue outside in his yard that he prays to five times a day. Or you say, I don't have any totem pole in my living room that I bow to or pray to, and I don't have any sort of makeshift artificial altar inside of my house that I burn incense to. So most of us, when we talk about idolatry, we think that it's a sin of the past. But I want to bring it into today's context and say that idolatry is as prevalent today as it was 2,000 years ago. In the Roman culture that had influenced this society, there were gods for everything. If you had a problem with fertility and wanted to have children, there was a goddess of fertility. If you wanted success in your business, there was a god of prosperity. If you felt like your love life was a little slumpy, there was the god of romance and love. If you felt like you needed to provide vengeance on one of your enemies and wanted to make sure that their legs were broken and things didn't go well in their life, there was gods that sort of specialized in vengeance. There was hundreds of gods in those days, and the common practice of the day was to take an animal, and if you wanted the favor of the gods, you would go to the temple area and you would sacrifice an animal on that altar to that god to incur favor, and then you would present your request to that god and expect that you would incur that favor in your life. Now, thousands upon thousands of cattle, sheep, and other animals were slaughtered on those altars of sacrifice. And what happened with the meat of those animals is that some of it stayed in the temple, but the majority of the meat that was sacrificed on those altars would then go to the common marketplace. Some of the temples had a temple cafeteria, so to speak, and they would offer steak in the temple area. But much of the meat from the sacrifices was taken to the local meat market, the equivalent of our Jewel, Dominic, Myers. And it was sold in the meat market at a reduced price. People then would go to the meat market and they would look at the different meats that were in the market to buy, and some of the meat would indicate, this is the meat that was sacrificed to Apollos. This is the meat that sacrificed to the god of fertility. So if you were feeling that day like, hey, I want a little special blessing in fertility, I'm wanting to have twins, you would go to the area that had been sacrificed to the god of fertility and you'd say, give me two stakes of these to take home. And then you felt like you would incur the favor of the gods. Now, when the Christians came to Christ and started really practicing the ways of Christ, a question emerged. Is it right for us to eat the meat that has been sacrificed to these idols that is sold in the marketplace? And there were two opinions that emerged. One opinion said, absolutely not. This meat was sacrificed to idols. It's been in a pagan temple. If we eat of this meat, we become participants in a pagan practice. On the other extreme, there were other Christians that said, hey, those idols mean nothing. They're nothing but statues and wood, but there's only one God, and this is meat, and he's the creator of all things. So really, whether it was sacrificed to an idol or not, it doesn't really matter. It's just meat, so it's okay for us to eat of this meat. So the church was split, so to speak, polarized about what they should do with meat. In the context of that dilemma, the Apostle Paul is writing to the Corinthians, trying to explain to them what are some of the principles that we need to work through as we try to figure out how to live in this culture but not be bombarded by idolatry. Now, having said that, let me explain a couple things about idolatry. The first thing I want you to know about idolatry is this, and we've learned it from some of the other passages, is this. Number one, idolatry involves choosing something or someone above God. All disobedience is based in some form or another of idolatry. Idolatry is as prevalent today as it was 2,000 years ago. The only difference is that most of our idols are not made of wood and stone. Most of our idols now are camouflaged in other ways. For example, if you anything in life that you put above God, anything that you value greater than God, anything that takes precedence or priority over God in your life is an idol. You may have an idol that takes the form of a boyfriend. And when that boyfriend, what they do, what they want you do, what they say you go, where they go, you go, you place them above anything in life, above your family, above your values, above your morality. Your life revolves around them. Your identity revolves around them. If you have a boyfriend that is the center of your life and more important and bigger than anything else in life, including God, then you have an idol in your life and he's called your boyfriend. If you have a job in your life that you make all your decisions around your job, you move based on your job, you work based on your job comes before your family, before your children, before your ministry. Everything in life revolves around how to climb that corporate ladder and keep the position in your job. If your job is the most important thing in life, if you climb on people, claw on people, lie, deceive, no matter what it takes to be able to get ahead in your job, then you have an idol in your life, and your idol's name is your job. Many people have themselves as their idol. That you put yourself and your happiness and your well-being above anything else in life. And you are number one in everything that you do. And whatever you choose to do and please to do, you place yourself at the center. And if you desire it, you make that your main objective in life as opposed to what God wants or God desires. And so what the Apostle Paul is trying to tell us here is that idols can be all around us. Idol doesn't have to be a bad thing. Sometimes you can have a good thing that you value too much and it becomes an idol. Education is good, but when you idolize it, it becomes an idol. A husband is great, but if he becomes this pedestal that your life revolves around, he is your idol. Staying in shape is great, but if your body becomes your main objective in life, then it has become your idol. Making money is a good thing and prosperity is good, but if it becomes the center of your life, then it has become your idol. The second thing that the Apostle Paul reminds us of is that idolatry is first an inner sin of the heart that involves lusting after things selfishly instead of loving God supremely. In other words, all of disobedience, think about it for a second. Every time you disobey God, every time you violate the ways of God, every time you do your thing over obeying what you know is right to do before God, at its root is idolatry. Because in essence, what you're saying is, I want this more than I want God's way in my life. Are you tracking me?
0: We are, and we'll continue to track with Mark coming up in just a moment. You're listening to Bold Steps. Our Bible teacher is Mark Jobe, and we'll continue this lesson, Keep Your Worship Pure, in just a bit. But right now, let's return to today's message, as promised, from Mark, titled Keeping Your Worship Pure.
1: When you say no to God in disobedience and you know what's right to do, but instead you choose what's wrong, you are saying to God, God, I know what's right, but I value my desire, I value my lust, I value what I want more than I value your way. Therefore, you are placing something above the value of God. Thirdly, idolatry becomes visible in things. Idolatry doesn't start on the outside. Idolatry starts in the heart. You can have a heart that's fallen into idolatry and no one around you may even know it. They may not even see it or know that you are idolatrous. You may be attending church here and Christianity is a part of your life, but really you're an idolater or have something in your life that's more important than God. And idolatry becomes visible in things like addictive habits, controlling hobbies, overvalued possessions, unhealthy relationships, and rebellious attitudes. Listen to me. This is really important for you to understand. Any compulsive, addictive behavior in your life, anything that you have to do even though you don't want to do it, anything that you are addicted to, anything that drives you, any habit that you are compelled to do, listen to me, has its roots in idolatry, because you have placed something that is of higher value than God in your life, even though you know it's wrong, you still do it, which means you value it more, or you value what it gives you more than what you value God. I've never run into someone that's on crack cocaine that says to me, hey, crack cocaine is a good thing. Everybody should do it. We should teach it in our schools, advocate it, it's good for the family, it's good for your health, it's a great thing that everybody should be addicted to. I think it should be something that we endorse and propagate and really try to spread as much as you can. I've never run into someone that was addicted to crack cocaine that would talk to me that way. Most people that are addicted to something like crack cocaine will come and tell me it's terrible, it's bad, I don't want to do it. I've robbed my parents because of it. I'm giving up my health because of it. I can't keep a job because of it. My marriage is on the rocks, or my girlfriend's on the rocks because of it. It has robbed my life. It has robbed my destiny. But they wake up thinking about it. They go to bed thinking about it. It consumes their life. They wake up in the morning thinking, where can I get the money to get the next hit? It has become the God in their life. Everything they do, everything they act, every decision they make, every relationship they get involved in, every act that they do, every money that passes through their hands has one objective, and that objective is this: how can this serve my habit? My friend, you may think you have an addiction, but you have more than an addiction. You also have an idol. An idol in your life that drives you, that possesses you, that controls your life. So we have idols all around us. There's idolatry that happens throughout all of our society. It is a prevalent thing. Anything that takes the place of God, anything that has more value in your life than God, and none of us in a survey would say that this is more important to God. If I were to do a survey out in the street, if I were to do a survey here in the church and say, hey, is this more important to God? You'd say, oh, no, God is number one. Most people know the lingo, and most people in their mind know that God should be first, but in reality, the question is, how do you live your life? Is the first thing that you ask is this, what does God want? What does God think? Or is the first thing you ask yourself is, what does my boyfriend want? What does he think? Is the first thing that you ask yourself is, hey, what does God want? What does he think? Or is the first thing that you ask yourself is this, how will this make me money or not make me money? Is the first thing that you ask yourself is, does God think this is okay? Is this good? What does God think about this? Or is the first thing that you ask yourself, how can this make me happiest? Because anything in life that you place above God has become an idol. And so therefore, the same principles that deal with an idol, any other idol in our life, should be applied to those idols. Now you realize idolatry is all over, right? And even as Christians, it's easy to fall into the sin of idolatry. And so Paul is talking to these believers, and he tells them this. He says, flee from idolatry. Escape idolatry. He's telling them how they can have victory over idolatry in their very own life. And he gives us a couple principles here. And he begins by telling them, look what he says in verse 16. Is not the cup of thanksgiving for which we give thanks a participation in the blood of Christ? And is not the bread that we break a participation in the body of Christ? Because there is one loaf, we who are many are one body, for we all partake of one loaf. What the Apostle Paul is talking about, he's talking about eating. And he says, when you take communion, you drink of the cup, and even though that's not literally the blood of Christ, it causes you to partake of the blood of Christ symbolically. And when you eat of the bread, it causes you to partake of the body of Christ as well. And in the same way, he says, verse 18, consider the people of Israel. Do not those who eat the sacrifice participate in the altar? If you know that something has been sacrificed to an idol, and you eat of it in the same way that eating of the bread and drinking of the cup of the Lord makes you a participant with Christ, so when you eat of something sacrificed to idols and you know it's been sacrificed to idols and you come out of that background, then it causes you to participate in that very same thing. You get involved in that very same thing that you're leaving behind. Are you tracking with me? For example, let me bring it home to another example that may resonate more with you, because most of us don't have a problem with eating meat sacrificed to idols nowadays. Music, for example. Now, there's all kinds of tastes in music. Some of you like the old classic rock. Some of you like the oldies. Some of you like the hip-hop, some of you like rap, some of you like rock, some of you like screamo music. There is a whole variety of music there, and occasionally someone will come to me and say, Pastor, is it okay for me to listen to some of the music I used to listen to in the past, secular music, Christian music versus secular music? Let me say this. First of all, I think Christian music is more edifies your soul, because when you listen to Christian music, and especially worship music, it brings you into the presence of God and lifts you up. Now, there's nothing inherently wrong with secular music, and if you have some good old tunes that you like to listen to, as long as the message is not a distorted, weird message, which a lot of them are, there's nothing wrong with it except for this. Some of you, the music that you used to listen to when you were out there, when you were partying, when you were at the clubs, when you were with your boyfriend, when you were getting high, when you were sort of doing your thing, when you were, messing around, that music that you used to listen to, when you hear that music now, it transports you back to the old days. And as soon as you start hearing that music and tapping your foot, all those memories rush in of what you used to do and where you used to do it and how it used to be. And suddenly, all it takes is 5 minutes of that music and you're downright carnal. All those memories are flashing back. And you know, it's not edifying your spirit. There may be nothing wrong with the words, but music has the ability to transport you to places and bring back memories and thoughts. And some of you listen to that music, and man, you're not in the spirit at all. You're thinking about the wrong things. Your mind's going the wrong places. You're. Let me go visit. I'm gonna go check out the neighborhood again, just to hang out with some of the old boys a little bit. And now you're way back in that old. Why? Because that music is taking you there. Just like good music or music that's associated with good experiences take us to places. How many of you have been in, have heard a song, maybe a worship song or a Christian song that God really used to touch your heart at one time? You haven't heard it for a long time, and then you hear it on the radio or in an old CD or something, and just boom, all it takes is you hearing it, and it ministers to your soul. You're like, wow, you know why? Because God used it at one time to really touch you. Music has that power. But you know, there may be nothing wrong with that secular tune that one person's listening to, but when you hear it, it takes you back to the old places, back to a bad place in your life, and suddenly it makes you participate in your heart and in your memories again with something that you shouldn't be participating in. Hello, anybody tracking with me here?
0: 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And with that, I'm Wayne Shepherd, inviting you back next time for the finale of our series titled Keep Your Worship Pure. 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
2: 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And yes, it's absolutely free. TWR Pure Talk, Bless Week, coming next week. We'll take a close look at righteousness as our main discussion point in telling the truth. First, though, the group Vineyard brings us the song, Let Us Draw Near.

0: This is Telling the Truth, the teaching ministry of Stuart and Jill Briscoe. As Christians, we are called to be salt and light to the world. And today, guest speaker Charles Price shares a message about what it looks like to be salt and light in our dying and decaying world. Here's Charles Price.
1: Now let me read to you from Matthew chapter 5. In looking at the second part of Matthew chapter 5, when Jesus talks about the internalizing, is the word I'm using, and maybe a word I've invented, internalizing of righteousness. You have heard, he said, through the law, you shall not murder. But all the law can ever do is touch you externally. I say to you, if you're angry with your brother, and you're guilty, and that is the area I've come to produce righteousness, he says, a righteousness that surpasses that of the scribes and the Pharisees. The scribes and Pharisees were very good at the external laws, but knew little, if not nothing, of the internal righteousness that Jesus Christ comes to produce. You've heard it said, you must not commit adultery. I said, if you look at a woman and lust after her, even though you do not know her, you're already guilty. It's the internal attitude of heart. And he talks six times about that. You've heard it said, but I say to you, we've looked at those six things. But now I want to go back to an earlier section, which I did not read and talk about before, but which I think is appropriate to talk about in verse 13 to verse 16, where Jesus uses two metaphors that he says, you are these two things. The metaphors of salt and light. Let me read them to you, verse 13 to verse 16. This follows the section we call the Beatitudes, the eight Beatitudes. And then we've looked at these six statements that internalize the righteousness of Christ in our own experience. And then I think as a summing up to all of that, let me read you these verses. Matthew 5, verse 13, you are the salt of the earth. But if the salt loses its saltiness, how can it be made salty again? It is no longer good for anything except to be thrown out and trampled by men. You are the light of the world. A city on a hill cannot be hidden. Neither do people light a lamp and put it under a bowl. Instead, they put it on its stand and it gives light to everyone in the house. In the same way, let your light shine before men that they may see your good deeds

0: and praise your Father who is in heaven. Now, Jesus uses these two metaphors to describe what a Christian is. He says, you are the salt of the earth, you are the light of the world. He does not say you have the salt, or you carry the salt, or you must do salty things, or you must act like salt. He is not giving to his disciples a to-do list of things they ought to do. He is saying, this is what you are if you are a true disciple of the Lord Jesus Christ. You are the salt of the earth. You are the light of the world. And interestingly, both of those metaphors tell us as much about the environment in which they function as well as about the person themselves who says you are the salt and light. For this reason, light only has meaning in an environment of darkness. To be the light of the world is by implication, you're in an environment of darkness. To be the salt of the earth, by implication, it's only significant in an environment of decay. Let me explain that. You see, in Jesus' day, salt was not something which sat in shiny salt shakers on the dinner table. Of course, they may well have used it in that way. But when these fishermen, some of whom were disciples of Jesus, caught their fish and took them to the market, before they could take them away to the market, they had to salt them down and then pack them between layers of salt in order to keep them fresh, because salt arrests corruption and decay. Salt is an antiseptic. A lady came to me and said that she grew up in a fishing village in Nigeria. She said, that's exactly what they used to do when the fishermen came in. They'd have piles of salt to just salt the fish down to keep it fresh. When I lived in Africa as a young man, I was one of the very privileged few to have refrigeration, but most people didn't. And unless meat was going to be eaten the day it was slaughtered, it had to be salted. And Zimbabwe is a landlocked nation, no natural lakes. And so whenever fish arrived, it came as hard as wood because it was so thick with salt to preserve it. That is the context in which salt was familiar to the listeners of Jesus. And as an antiseptic, as a means of arresting corruption and decay, he is saying, in a context of decay and darkness, this is your influence. You are salt that arrests that decay, and light that banishes the darkness. We all have influence, you know. I saw a Peanuts cartoon on one occasion. I've seen it more than once, but it was a good one, where Peppermint Patty is talking to Charlie Brown. She says, Charlie Brown, it was the first day back at school and I got called to the principal's office, and it was your fault, Charlie Brown. Charlie Brown says, where was it my fault? Why was everything my fault? What's it got to do with me? And she said, you're my friend, aren't you? You should have been a better influence on me. Well, that's a very convenient cop-out for Peppermint Patty, but actually, you know, there's some truth in that. I wonder if the world could say to the church, you know, we're in a mess, and you Christians actually aren't helping us very much. You should be a better influence. Having said that, I actually believe that the world and the church does not realize what influence the Christian church actually does have in our world. But we are the salt of the earth, said Jesus. It's not something you do. This is who you are. You are the light of the world. Let me talk about these two. Let me talk about the salt of the earth, first of all, and we'll have less time to talk about the light of the world. So don't think it's halfway through when we get there, because we'll be near the end, but we won't have time. But let's be utterly realistic. The world is in a state of decay. It has been ever since the fall. In the book of Genesis, when the fall took place, the immediate response was fear and shame. The firstborn son of Adam and Eve grew up to become a murderer of his own brother. By Genesis chapter 6 and verse 6, you have this Awful statement. The Lord was grieved that he had made man on the earth, and his heart was filled with pain. God then brought judgment to the world and saved just a handful of 8 people in the ark. And right from the very early pages of Scripture, the portrayal of our world is it is in a state of decay. And if we do not believe that about our world, we'll have a very naive view of the world and society. The Bible describes this process of decay as being in a state of perishing. That's a biblical word. You know John 3:16, for God so loved the world that he gave his only begotten son, that whoever believes in him should not perish, but have everlasting life. Now, the scripture is very clear that perishing is not simply a future state, though it has future implications, of course. Perishing is a present state. Let me read you a couple of verses. 1 Corinthians 1:18, Paul says the message of the cross is foolishness to those who are perishing. Present tense. 2 Corinthians 2, verse 15. We are to God the aroma of Christ among those who are being saved and those who are perishing. Present tense. 2 Corinthians 4, verse 3. If our gospel is veiled, it's veiled to those who are perishing. Present continuous state. 2 Thessalonians 2, verse 9, the coming of the lawless one will be in accordance with the work of Satan, displayed in all kinds of counterfeit miracles, signs and wonders, and every sort of evil that deceives those who are perishing. They perish because they refuse to love the truth and so to be saved. Perishing is a process. Rubber perishes. When I was a boy, in the winter, we used to go to bed with a water bottle. Do you know what water bottles are? I don't know, but little rubber bags of water. You'd cuddle, keep you warm at night, warm the bed up. I went to bed one night with a water bottle. That was not unusual, but I woke up in the night soaking wet, and I was very relieved to discover it was my water bottle. It had perished. It was in a process of perishing, as rubber does perish, until one day it bursts. There is a process of perishing going on in our world and in the lives of the people who make up our world. It will one day burst. But you and I are implanted in an environment that is perishing. You see, we're not static. The world is not static. Now, the big question is, how do we as Christians respond to the decaying, perishing world of which we are a part? And I want to suggest there are 2 errors that Christian people can make about this. One error is to isolate ourselves from the perishing world. That is to build walls of protection around us to keep ourselves away from the world and keep ourselves away from non-believers. This was part, not solely, but this is partly what lay behind the monastic movement, where people shut themselves away to just be with God, but to be detached from the world at large. We don't take it that far, but you know, there's a great temptation sometimes to try and build walls that protect us from the influence of the world. Now, we must be protected and build walls against worldliness, and worldliness is defined for us in 1 John as pride, lust, and greed. We must recognize that as something to be protected from. But that's an internal thing in our own lives. But to protect ourselves from the people of the world, the answer is no. That is not our mission. Often we do. We try to escape from the world around us. We try to escape from the institutions of the world around us and isolate ourselves. And then, of course, we criticize the world. Well, of course, we've allowed it to deteriorate by our very non-involvement with it. And we deliberately reduce our influence in the world. That is one error people can make, to isolate ourselves. The other error people make is to integrate. That is, we become like everybody else. And so we become indistinguishable. We cease to be like an antiseptic that helps halt the processes of decay. And so we adopt the business ethics of our environment, which may happen to be corrupt, which may happen to include a little bit of untruth, a little bit of exaggeration, a little bit of distortion, because that's the culture we're part of. And we're not different in that. And we adopt the sexual ethics of the world around us, so we do not stand out as different in that area. And actually, these verses that Jesus speaks here speak against this very thing. Do you know, if we're not different, we're not being Christian. You are the salt. But as we'll see in a moment, if the salt loses its saltiness, it's no good for anything. But that is not what a disciple of Jesus, you are the salt, you are the light. If you hide the light under a bucket, he says you can do that. But you cease to function. So if it's an error to isolate ourselves on the one hand and to integrate ourselves on the other hand, what is the right way forward? I suggest you, it is to infiltrate. That's what salt does. In our perishing world, God sprinkles salt. And this is what Jesus prayed for his disciples. He says, my prayer is not that you take them out of the world. I'm not praying for isolation. I'm not praying for a sort of Christian stream that somehow permeates through society, but is detached from society and protected from society. I'm not praying you'll take them out of the world, said Jesus, but that you protect them from the evil one. Why? Because they're exposed to the evil one. That's my prayer, that you will protect them from the evil one. Then he said this in verse 18, as you sent me into the world, I have sent them into the world. So my prayer is not that you take them out of it. My prayer is actually that we send them into it, that we infiltrate. Now, I know that can be dangerous, and of course it can be dangerous. And those of us who are parents know fine well that's dangerous. But let me say this as a parent. Don't protect your kids too much. Teach them instead how to live in the world that is corrupt, that does bombard them with things which are not true. That in that environment, as they themselves come to know Christ, their influence will be a constructive one and a positive one. Now, how are we to be influential like this? I mean, how does the salt actually function? And there are two ways that, again, I think that we can interpret this verse. Some interpret this corporately, that is, that, okay, you as Christians organize and campaign for a better world. Expose those things that are wrong, criticize things that need criticizing. And there's no shortage of Christians who are willing to do that and lobby against those things which are wrong. I'm not commenting if that's right, wrong, good, bad. But I do have two scriptural reservations, if that is our only understanding of this. And the two scripture reservations, personal reservations don't count. Scripture reservations do. The two scripture reservations are, firstly, we don't find this in the New Testament. You don't find the Apostle Paul or Peter or Jesus himself commenting on the corrupt government of the Roman Empire or the corrupt Judean government of the Herods. You don't find the early church sending up resolutions to the imperial court in Rome saying this is the Christian stance and we have our rights. We want you to take these into account. You don't find them organizing petitions or political campaigns. Now, it is true that the Old Testament prophets addressed national issues, but that is precisely because Israel as a nation was the chosen people of God in the Old Covenant. And so his work was through the nation, and therefore his agenda was nationally based. And therefore the prophets got up and said, don't align yourself with Egypt, and don't depend on Assyria, because you depend on God in the national context. But in the new covenant, the kingdom of God does not have geographical boundaries. It's not a nation. The kingdom of God will not be observed, said Jesus in Luke 17, when people say here it is or there it is. It doesn't have boundaries, you don't need visas to get in or out. The kingdom of God is within you. But you do not find in the New Testament that this is the area, and I'll give you a better reason in a moment, why in the New Testament this is not the area in which the church functioned as salt. My second reservation is that the church's primary contribution to our world, we must never lose this, the church's primary contribution to the world is the preaching of the gospel to the world. You see, there's only one alternative to perishing, and that is what the Bible calls eternal life. They're set in contrast again and again. John 3:16, shall not perish, but have everlasting life. Once again, Eternal life is not a future thing. John 5, 24 says, I tell you the truth, whoever hears my word and believes him who sent me has eternal life, present tense, and will not be condemned. He has, present tense, crossed from death to life. That the only alternative to the state of perishing is replacing that with eternal life, which is the life of God. God alone is eternal. His life implanted within a human being that halts that process of perishing and replaces it with the process of living a life that grows increasingly in righteousness and godliness and fruitfulness. And sometimes, if that is our primary function, sometimes our getting onto bandwagons that may have some legitimacy actually become barriers to the primary task.
1: Now, here's Charles again to close out today's message.
0: I remember two or three Christmases ago now, I was at a mall. I go every Christmas to a mall because I have to shop. And there was a display concerning the impact of HIV/AIDS and some young men collecting money, giving away literature. And I gave one of these young men some money, and I took his literature and I began to talk to him, and I said, I too am very concerned about the huge impact of HIV/AIDS. In fact, I'm involved in helping send people to places, particularly in Africa, where this has had such a huge impact, and in raising money. And this young man was very warm and very pleased that somebody should be concerned and interested. And he said to me, what do you do? I said, I'm a pastor. Not only did his face change, but he physically turned his body away from me, began to walk away with his back to me, and when I spoke to him, he gestured. The moment I told him I was a pastor, the moment he understood I'm a Christian, his idea is, all I know of Christians is rejection and condemnation. You see, Jesus had a reputation. It was this. He was a friend of sinners. His reputation was not. He was an expose of sin. It is true Jesus exposed the religious hypocrisy of those who should have known better. And he talked a lot about spiritual superficiality, external preoccupation rather than internal godliness. That's where he brought his expose of sin, but he didn't rant and rail against the evils of society. And he tells us why in John 12, 47, in case we don't know why he didn't do this, this is why he didn't do it. John 12, 47, as for the person who hears my word but does not keep them, I do not judge him. As for the person who turns their back on me and does not do the words that they hear from me, I don't judge him. And he tells us why. For I did not come to judge the world, but to save it. And by implication, judging it may not be conducive to saving it, because your judging of it can build such barriers in advance. We don't get through. I don't think the Church of Jesus Christ has the reputation of Jesus Christ. I don't think the Church of Jesus Christ has a reputation. Wow, these are the friends of sinners. And being salt is being willing to swallow the fact that the couple who live next door to you may not be married, and you think, you know, that's not right. Or somebody in the workplace is living in a way that is wrong, because your purpose is to love them and win them as Jesus did. Of course, there are things that are right and things that are wrong. And of course, God is going to judge the world. As Romans 2:16 says, there will come a day when God will judge men's secrets through Jesus Christ. As always, of course, God goes beyond the externals. We can judge what we see on the external, but he's going to go right beyond that to the secrets as well. There's going to come a judgment day. Yes, there is. Sin is going to be reckoned with. But as I understand Scripture, being salt is not having campaigns against people who do not obey the words of Jesus. Because Jesus himself said, I don't judge people like that, because that is why I came. I came to save them. So there's that corporate sense. I don't think that's what Jesus means here. Rather, he's saying, individually, you are the salt of the earth. You, Peter, you, Mary, you, James, you, Martha, you, George, you, Sally. Forget about everybody else. Forget whether you're part of some mass movement. You are the salt of the earth.
1: Thank you, Charles. 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

0: Donny Butter, Pete Smith singing together, What a Friend We Have in Jesus. Also, some Ricky Kelly for you, It Is Well With My Soul. 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
1: New believers are so excited, they tell everyone about their relationship with Jesus. But over time, that excitement dies down. How can that be prevented? Today on Turning Point, Dr. David Jeremiah returns to the book of Jonah and shares his insights about keeping the spirit of revival going strong in our hearts. 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
2: And you know, revival ought to be happening all the time in our lives, not just in major events, but in daily occurrences, as we ask God to continue to renew us every day. It doesn't come and last forever. You have to be on the regular routine of interacting with God about the nature of your soul and asking Him for the revival of your soul every day. We are going to finish up our discussion on when revival comes in just a moment. We'll get to it. But before we do, and this is a Friday edition of Turning Point, let me remind you that you need to get to church this weekend. You know, for all these years, I've been telling everybody to go to church, and I sometimes wonder if people don't understand there's a church just about everywhere. And frankly, many of you may not know that Turning Point is a part of a church, the Shadow Mountain Church in Southern California, in El Cajon, California. If you live in this community and you don't have a church that you attend, you should come and visit us. You will be welcome. You will be loved. You will find worship that honors and glorifies the Lord and the teaching of God's Word. And we just encourage you to give it a shot, give it a try. We hope you will give us that opportunity if you live in this area. And wherever you live, friends, church is a priority, and you need to make it really your priority, especially during these days. Here is part two of When Revival Comes. The Bible says the Word of God is powerful. Here's the promise. Isaiah 55:11, so shall my word be that goes forth from my mouth. It shall not return to me void, but it shall accomplish what I please. It shall prosper in the thing for which I sent it. Listen to me, ladies and gentlemen. God's word never goes out without having an effect. Sometimes we see the effect right away, and sometimes we do not. There are times after a sermon when no one responds and someone says, were you disappointed today? I am always encouraged when God's word bears fruit immediately, but I have learned that when the final amen is said and the service ends, God is not finished. You can hear a sermon, decide not to respond, and then think about it all week until finally you do something about it. God's word is powerful, and it never returns empty. And that gives great confidence to anyone who teaches the Bible. Never be discouraged when you teach the word of God. Teach it with confidence. Teach it with authority. And know this, if you teach the word of God, God is going to do something with it. And you may not hear about it in this life. You may not hear about it today. It may be something that happens in the next generation. But God always uses His word to effect change. Hebrews 4:12 says, for the word of God is living, and it's powerful, and it's sharper than any two-edged sword, piercing even to the division of soul and spirit, and of joints and marrow, and it's a discerner of the thoughts and intents of the heart. And Paul wrote to Romans about the word of God and salvation. He said, for I am not ashamed of the gospel, for it is the power of God for salvation for everyone who believes. Sometimes a preacher might feel tempted to move away from preaching the word of God. As you have noticed, and I have noticed, a lot of preachers seem to have done that. Maybe if I get a little more motivational in what I say, people will listen. Maybe if I don't ever mention sin, people will listen. Maybe if I'm always positive to the most positive place. But the Bible says God blesses His word, not all of our ideas. Preach the word of God. Do it simply and do it the best you can, and God will bless it. And you don't have to be cute. Isn't that a good thing? You don't have to be clever. You just have to be faithful in preaching the Word of God. When we open this book, we step into the power of God. So why would anyone want to preach anything else? Preach the Word of God. So there must be a hearing when revival happens. There must be a hearing of the Word. And the Bible says God uses preaching to do that. He actually calls it in the Bible the foolishness of preaching. It is kind of foolish, really, that somebody would speak a word and a man's life would be changed, but that's what the Bible says. Along with hearing, there needs to be believing. In order for revival to happen, the Bible says the people of Nineveh believed God. Notice, it doesn't say they believed Jonah. They believed God, and Jonah was speaking the word of God so faithfully that when the people heard Jonah, they thought they were hearing God, because they were. It was as if God himself was speaking to them, and the text does not simply mean they believed about God. It means they believed in God. They believed in him and in what he said. They believed it so strongly that instead of killing this prophet who came in to tell them they were going to die if they didn't repent, they didn't kill Jonah, which should have been their normal response given their history. They listened and they changed their way of life. You say, well, Pastor Jeremiah, how does that happen? The truth is, I don't know that anyone can fully explain it. The preacher's responsibility is to proclaim the word. The listener's responsibility is to hear it. God takes the preaching and the hearing, and in a miraculous way, he produces believing. They believed. There's a difference between believing about something and believing in something. They didn't believe about God. You know, most everybody believes something about God. You know, there's a God somewhere, or they call him the man in the sky, or whoever they happen to address. But only Christians believe in God. You say, what is the difference between those two? Well, let me tell you a story. The famous tightrope walker, Charles Blondin, used to stretch a wire across Niagara Falls and tightrope walk across the falls. It was quite a deal. Crowds would gather to watch him perform. On one occasion, he actually pushed a wheelbarrow across the rope, and the people went crazy, applauding loudly. When he finished, he asked the crowd, "Do you believe I can do that again?" And they cheered and shouted yes. And then he said, "Which one of you will volunteer to ride in the wheelbarrow?" Suddenly, the crowd was very quiet. Many people believed about him, but nobody believed in him. The same thing is true with God. You see, many people believe about God, but believing about God isn't enough. You have to believe in him and put your trust in him. Literally, you have to get in the wheelbarrow and place your faith completely in his hands. That's what happened in Nineveh. The people believed God and everything began to change. So there was a hearing and there was a believing. Third thing that happened is there was a repenting. The Bible says the people of Nineveh believed God, proclaimed a fast, put on sackcloth, from the greatest to the least. The response was so widespread that Jonah's message touched every level of life in the city. The Bible says the people responded from the greatest to the least. Every single person, no matter if they were rich or poor. The Assyrians, you see, were among the proudest of the people in the ancient world, and their king would have been dressed in royal robes and surrounded by the pomp, circumstance, and dignity of his position. But the Bible says that when the message of the Lord reached the king of Nineveh, he took off his royal robe, put on sackcloth, and sat in ashes. That was a way of showing mourning and repentance and sorrow for what one had done. And this is literally what happened. The king himself repented. Imagine how quickly that news spread across the city. People must have been saying, "Did you hear what the king did? He heard Jonah preach and he put on sackcloth and ashes. The king has repented." Revival always produces repentance. Repentance means agreeing with God about your sin, not trying to excuse it. You know what God says about sin. To repent, you have to agree with him, and you have to admit that God is right and you are wrong and turn from your sin. Interestingly, the king does not seem to have started the revival. The revival began with the people, and it was grassroots first and then upward toward the king. That's the way it usually happens. The text says the impact was so widespread, it affected the animals. I'd like to meditate on that for just a moment. Herds and flocks were included in the fast, covered with sackcloth. I can't imagine a cow in sackcloth, can you? The whole city was involved. At the beginning of the 20th century, Wales experienced one of these revivals, and it was so powerful that it changed everyday life across the country. 100,000 people got converted within just a couple of months. In the coal mines, the miners noticed something happened after that revival. The ponies that pulled the coal carts stopped working. The reason was simple. Before the revival, the miners had driven the ponies with shouting, cursing, and harsh language. But after they came to Christ, their behavior changed, and they now treated the animals with kindness, and they had to retrain the whole system because the ponies didn't understand the new thing that had happened in the miners. The ponies had been trained to respond to shouting and swearing, and when that stopped, they didn't know how to respond. You know, the book of Proverbs says this, a righteous man regards the life of his animal. Have you ever read that verse? A righteous man regards the life of his animal. Christians treat their pets better than non-Christians. Christians care more. Now, that doesn't mean they're going to heaven. We're not going to get into that whole deal. Don't worry about heaven. Just take care of them while they're on earth and be kind to them. When God changes a heart, it affects every relationship we have in life. It changes the way a husband treats his wife and the way a wife treats her husband, the way parents treat their children, the way children treat their parents, the way all the people treat their animals. When God changes you, he changes you. And that is what happened in Nineveh. From the king to the commonest of the people, they realized their sin and they turned from it. And the text also tells us that the proclamation did not come from the king alone. If you read it carefully, it came from the king and his nobles. So the leaders of the nation joined together and said, we must change. It would be like the president of the United States and all of Congress. And could I get a witness that we could use a little revival there in these days? Yeah. So they issued a proclamation across the city, and the people fasted, and they cried out to God, and the whole city turned in repentance. So there must be hearing, there must be believing, there must be repenting, and there must be praying. Notice the book of Jonah got a lot to say about prayer. In the first chapter, the sailors prayed because they didn't know what was going on with that storm, and the Bible doesn't say they prayed to Jehovah God, they prayed to their own gods, they just prayed. In chapter 2, there was a prayer meeting in the belly of a fish. A very intense prayer meeting, I would imagine. Jonah crying out to the Lord. In chapter 3, an entire city is on its knees. The people of Nineveh are praying desperately to God. Notice that their prayers were not vague or general. They were very specific. The king identified their sin clearly. He said they must turn from the violence that is in their own hands. Remember how brutal these Assyrians were? They were known throughout the ancient world for cruelty and violence. They knew exactly what they were guilty of. And when they came before God, they didn't hide what they were doing. They confessed it plainly. They cried out to God. They asked him to forgive them for the violence of their hands. So there was hearing, believing, repenting, praying, and finally there was hoping. The king's decree ended with this word of hope. Who can tell if God will turn and relent and turn away from his fierce anger so that we may not perish? Behind the Ninevites' revival was this great hope in God's mercy. They believed that if they cried out to the Lord, he would turn away from his anger and spare them. I'll tell you one of the most amazing things, if you read the Bible carefully, is to discover how often the mercy of God shows up. Even in the book of Revelation, the book of Revelation from chapter 4 to the end of the book is about the tribulation, a terrible time of suffering and punishment and terror on this earth. But throughout those chapters, periodically, there's a parenthesis of mercy where God offers opportunity in the midst of the deepest, darkest days of the future. Isaiah says it this way, "Seek the Lord while he may be found. Call upon him while he is near. Let the wicked forsake his way, and the unrighteous man his thoughts. Let him return to the Lord, and he will have mercy on him, and to our God, for he will abundantly pardon." People sometimes ask whether something like what happened in Nineveh could happen again. I know that the Bible speaks of a great turning to the Lord after the rapture during the tribulation period, when the two witnesses and the 144,000 Jewish evangelists are set loose on this earth. The Bible says there's going to be a tremendous turning to God. But that's after we've gone to heaven. We're in heaven when that happens. So could it happen in our own time that we have a great revival? The Bible doesn't speak specifically to that in any place that I'm aware of. But I do know God's will is for his people to respond to him. And I can't imagine anything that would be more exciting than before we go to heaven for us to experience a great return to the Lord on this planet. When revival has come in other times and places, it has always changed the culture around it. Jonathan Edwards wrote about the revival that swept through New England during the Great Awakening. He described entire communities were transformed. Places of open sin went out of business. People no longer supported them. Businesses that depended on drunkenness couldn't survive because no one wanted liquor anymore. Social life changed. The moral tone of entire towns was lifted. Listen to this. People would meet someone on the street they had wronged and immediately ask for forgiveness, though they had not seen them for weeks or months or maybe years. Sometimes they would stop right in the street, weeping and embracing one another as they made things right, things that had been wrong for a long time. George Whitefield and Jonathan Edwards carried such a sense of God's presence that when people saw them in the streets, it reminded them of the message they had heard, and they would begin to weep just because they saw the preacher. There was a deep awareness of the presence of God. Lives were changed, communities were different. And we can't hardly imagine that. I've never seen anything like that in my lifetime. I have lived after the Great Awakenings happened. I've seen a few things that looked like maybe it was going to start. But I've never seen anything like what I've read about in the Great Awakenings. That doesn't mean it can't happen again. It doesn't mean we're not ready for one, because I can't imagine if revival comes in dark days, we are great candidates, men and women. We are great candidates. We may not be able to orchestrate revival, but we can lay the groundwork in two ways. I want this to be the kind of takeaway from what I've said today. First of all, we can pray for revival. Let's rededicate ourselves to praying, Lord, revive us. And let me just ask us to change the pronoun there from us to me. Lord, revive me. Psalm 85:6 says, "Will you not revive us again that your people may rejoice in you?" The Old Testament scribe Ezra wrote these words, "And now for a little while grace has been shown from the Lord our God to leave us a remnant to escape, that our God may enlighten our eyes and give us a measure of revival." A measure of revival. How we need to pray that a measure of revival would begin. And the Bible says we should pray for that. Now I want you to pray for revival in our country, in our city, in our church. More important than that is to pray for revival in your own heart. You say, why would I do that? I don't know. Maybe you don't need revival, but you should ask yourself, am I living for the Lord like I once did? Is my heart warm toward God? Do I care about spiritual things like I did at one time? You know, there's a church in the book of Revelation that was indicted because they lost their first love. Have you lost your first love? You know, one of the things I love about new Christians is they don't care what anybody thinks. They're so excited about Jesus. They just talk about him all the time. They don't worry about carrying their Bibles with them. Who cares what people think? I'm a Christian. And then they get around other Christians who've been Christians for a long time, and they can't understand. Normal Christians aren't like that. And they cool off. The Bible doesn't want us to cool off. The Bible wants us to be hot for God. The book of Revelation also speaks of a church that became lukewarm, and it made God sick. The Bible said, because you are lukewarm, I will spew you out of my mouth. God doesn't want us to be lukewarm. He wants us to be on fire for him. And if we're not, we're candidates for revival. We need to rekindle the fire in our hearts. When we pray, we should ask God to do that. Lord, I used to be on fire for you, but I'm not anymore. Please start the fire again. I want to be what I once was. I want to do what I once did. So we can pray for revival, and then we can practice it. We can rededicate ourselves to living a life of personal holiness. In fact, that's what I believe should be true of all of us. We should live lives that are described by a revived congregation. There's a passage of scripture in the Old Testament, Psalm 119. Whenever I think of that psalm, I'm always reminded that if I ever am going to be executed, I want them to read Psalm 119 before I die, because it's the longest chapter in the Bible. In this chapter, there's a bunch of things about revival. Verse 25 says, revive me according to your word. Verse 37 says, revive me in your way. Verse 40 says, revive me in your righteousness. Verse 88 says, revive me according to your loving kindness. Verse 149 says, revive me according to your justice. Verse 156 says, revive me according to your judgments. Psalm 119 is about revival. Revive me, and it's all built upon the Word of God. Ladies and gentlemen, if we're going to change the world, we have to let the Word of God, first of all, change us. And when we pass on to others the flame He ignited in our hearts, in the middle of this dark culture, we can confess and turn from sin and let revival fires burn. I wonder sometimes when we talk about stuff like this, if we don't just say, you know, Pastor, that must have been wonderful for those people. It's like a dream that happened, or a famous point in history that will never be repeated. But if you think that way, you're not thinking biblically. Revival wasn't committed to a certain age or a certain population or a certain people. Revival is God's way for us. And what God did for others, He can do for us. When I read about these revivals, my heart says, Lord, do it again. Do again what you did then. Let us find the joy of revival. I know that this probably goes over the head of some of us, and we think, why doesn't the pastor talk about something I can use? Well, you can use this if you will. What would happen if everybody had a revival in their heart? If we all became what God wanted us to be, lived our lives the way God wanted us to live, we would change the whole community. We have the power to do that. The Holy Spirit can do that. God can do that.
0: He can do that. God can do anything. Here's a question you need to ask. Can God change His mind? We'll talk about that on Monday on Turning Point as we continue our discussion of Jonah, the Old Testament prophet. We've called this series Jonah, the Runaway Prophet, and we're seeing the good part of what God has done in his life. But remember, God isn't finished with Jonah yet, because Jonah is hard-hearted, and he needs a little extra work. I remember when I went through cancer some years ago, I prayed that God would help me to learn everything He wanted me to learn, because I didn't want any refresher courses. Well, Jonah is about to get a refresher course, and we'll see that as we move toward the end of this discussion.
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0: We'll catch up with Chuck Swindoll in a couple of minutes, but first a bit of Jim Owen. This is the song, The Truth Came Out.

0: There's a chapter in the Bible most people skip. It's not comforting. It's not quotable. Nobody has ever called it their favorite. But if you've ever sat in the dark and wondered where God went, if you've ever felt so alone you wished you'd never been born, you won't skip it. You'll lean in. Today on Insight for Living, Chuck Swindoll opens his Bible to a passage that portrays the mournful wail of a man at the absolute end of his rope. And it may be the most honest thing you've ever heard.
1: For a change, I would like you simply to listen rather than to follow along in your Bible. You're free to do that, but the words will be different because I want to read for you from Job chapter 3 from Eugene Peterson's paraphrase known as The Message. Words changed a little, but the tone of it seems to emphasize the right kind of thing. I'm calling today's message The Mournful Wail of a Miserable Man. It's not my testimony, and it may not be yours, but more than most of us would like to believe, it has been on our lips in other ways at other times, if not now. Listen to some selections from this third chapter. Job broke the silence. He spoke up and cursed his fate. Obliterate the day I was born. Blank out the night I was conceived. Let it be a black hole in space. May God above forget it ever happened. Erase it from the books. May the day of my birth be buried in deep darkness, shrouded by the fog, swallowed by the night. And the night of my conception, rip the date off the calendar. Delete it from the almanac. Oh, turn that night into pure nothingness. No sounds of pleasure from that night, ever. May those who were good at cursing curse that day. Unleash the sea beast, Leviathan. May its morning stars turn to black cinders, waiting for a daylight that never comes. And why? Because it released me from my mother's womb into a life with so much trouble. Why didn't I die at birth? Why wasn't I stillborn and buried with all the babies who never saw light, where the wicked no longer trouble anyone, and bone-weary people get a long-deserved rest. Prisoners sleep undisturbed, never again to wake up to the bark of the guards. The small and the great are equals in that place, and slaves are free from their masters. Why does God bother giving light to the miserable?

0: What's the point of life when it doesn't make sense? When God blocks all the roads to meaning? Instead of bread, I get groans for my supper, then leave the table and vomit my anguish. The worst of my fears has come true. What I've dreaded most has now happened. My repose is shattered. My peace destroyed. No rest for me ever. Death has invaded life. I remember a teaching through the book of Ecclesiastes where Solomon lost his way and tried to find happiness without God. Interestingly, some phrases that appear in that ancient book of Ecclesiastes, somewhat like the third chapter of Job, sort of shatter our inner peace, but they represent the thinking of the person at the time of writing. It's all inspired truth, but it doesn't necessarily reflect inspired thinking or a divine viewpoint. But this is a man at the end of his rope. And so it reads as we have heard it today and as we shall hear it later explained.
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0: Great people and grand accomplishments often have tragic beginnings. In fact, occasionally when you do a study in depth of those accomplishments or those great lives, you find that they really were birthed in wombs of woe. A couple of occasions this past week, I was reminded of that. Cynthia and I attended a small Dallas Seminary banquet on a Monday night past, and to my delight and surprise, our chaplain Bill Bryan, who has been at the school many years, told us his story, which was not only surprising, it was shocking to us. Anyone who knows Bill Bryan knows that he is the fun-loving, joyful, very competent trumpet-playing, singing pastor of the campus. He has a personality that is borderline contagious. When you're around him, you think his life must have been laughter from beginning till now, as he always turns your attention to the bright side of things. The cup is always half full, never half empty. But that's not how things started for him. This great life began in a season of woe. His father suffered deeply depression. And back then, back when he remembers, he was 3 and 4 years old, his father went through a dark tunnel in his battle with a mental illness. And back in those days, it rarely was brought out of the closet, and there was very little known to do for people who suffered in this way. And Bill said he remembered going week after week after week to the Medical Arts Building in Springfield, Missouri, where they would go up the elevator to the 6th floor, and he would sit and wait with his mother as his father was going through a time of struggle. And Bill said, as a little boy, he didn't understand what was happening. He just knew his dad wasn't at peace. He was troubled. His life was dark. And on one occasion, the father was brought out of the room and asked to stay with Bill as a little boy, age 4. And the mother was brought in, and they made plans as a result of his getting no better, in fact, getting only worse, that they would admit him to what was then called an insane asylum. Unfortunately, you could hear through the walls, and the father heard of his future. In fact, the comment was made they didn't know that or if he would ever get out. Bill said, I remember as my mother walked out with the doctors, there was more than one, that my dad picked me up and held me close and said, I love you, son. Put me down on the floor, ran and jumped from the window and shattered the glass and fell to his death. That was the last memory Bill had of his father. And he sort of went from home to home as his mother could not quite recover from that. A friend took him home that night, and another family or friend would take him for this period and that period. Who would have ever expected a man like Chaplain Bill Bryan to come from such a woeful, heartbreaking setting? I'm now reading a fine book by Benjamin Zander and his wife, Roz. Benjamin Zander, in the writing of the book, was the Boston Philharmonic conductor. And in the book, I came across a fascinating story of Mahler's Ninth Symphony. Gustav Mahler lived in the last part of the 19th and the early part of the 20th century, a Bohemian composer and conductor and director for 10 years of the Imperial Opera in Vienna. Wonderful, privileged position. And the symphony it just enraptures music lovers. And while talking with our minister of music about this particular piece, he says it just seems to contain everything. And those who are serious about classical music are students of Mahler's Ninth. And as Zander writes, there is a richness and a depth of orchestration and harmonies and melodies and counter melodies. And you would think that the genius who wrote such orchestration would have lived a privileged life. It must have been a magnificent thing to have such a training. But the fact is, says Zander, Gustav Mahler's childhood was marked by tragedy. He lost 7 brothers and sisters as he was a child growing up. In fact, Zander says the coffin became a regular piece of furniture in their house. His father was a cruel and brutal alcoholic, and his mother was a vulnerable invalid at the mercy of her husband's blows. And Mahler himself, growing out of that womb of woe, grew up and married and had a lovely daughter in whom he placed so much of his affection, and he lost her at age 4 and never really got over that loss. And yet, on top of all that, because he was Jewish, he was forced to quit his work as director of the Vienna Opera House. Shortly thereafter, was told that he had a bad heart and didn't have long to live. And in all of that, he composed his magnificent Ninth Symphony. Benjamin Zander adds, Mahler wasn't sad all the time. He had a great love of nature and he was a powerful swimmer, had a magnificent laugh and a huge love of life. And all of this is in his music, as well as sadness and anger about his illness and the brutality of his father and the vulnerability of his invalid mother. In fact, Mahler thought he should put everything in life into his symphonies. He wrote a 10th symphony that was never finished. And yet his music, while his life sadly dropped into the cloud of a premature death, his music lives on to thrill the hearts of classic music lovers the world over. Is it any wonder that the man Job has ministered to the hurting for centuries? Is it any surprise that those who go through times of deep, dark depression, is it any surprise that they turn, after a few of the Psalms, quickly to the work of Job? No surprise. None but the lonely heart can feel such anguish. And when you read Job, you have an affinity for his anguish if you have known such. Now, I need to warn you ahead of time as we turn to the 3rd chapter. This will not be a pleasant sermon. This is not easy preaching. I don't know of a person on earth that has ever said Job 3 is their favorite chapter in the Bible. I don't know of anyone who has ever memorized a verse out of Job 3. It's one of those chapters you get to and you find yourself saying, well, let's see what else there is in the book of Job. Surely there's something. Unless you have known the black hole of depression yourself, and you read, not with shock, but you read nodding with understanding, because you've been there. Here the scabs are pulled from the sores and the pus of reality runs down Job's life. If his story were made into a movie and you had rented it for tonight, when you came to this part of the story, you wouldn't want your children to watch. It's unedited and it's raw. And it doesn't sound nice. In fact, some of it is downright offensive. And you don't want to believe a man as great as Job in chapter 1 and 2 is the same man who wrote chapter 3. You just don't want to believe it. Why? Partly because we have this, anybody who comes to Christ lives happily ever after concept. That God loves you and has a wonderful plan for your life. And you'll almost sprout wings before your conversion is a week old, as you begin to sail and float through life. But the wonderful plan of God is wonderful from His perspective, not yours and mine. Wonderful for us is comfortable, healthy, preferably rather well off, happily married with two well-behaved children, I'm now dreaming. And the joy of nothing but blessing and favor and success and prosperity. In fact, you say as you go to bed at night, naked I came from my mother's womb, naked I shall return. The Lord gave, the Lord has taken away. Blessed be the name of the Lord. And you are the one who says to your mate, shall we not accept good from God and also not accept adversity as well? And in all this, you don't sin with your lips. The same man who wrote that in chapters 1 and chapter 2 wrote this in chapter 3, and don't you doubt it. The same man. And we don't want him to write what he writes in chapter 3 because it doesn't seem like he's really walking with God. I mean, he has the audacity to say at the end, I am not at ease, I am not quiet, I am not at rest. I am in turmoil. And we are given entrance into a slice of Job's life that is as real as more testimonies who fill this room than any of us would ever believe. Even the godly can be depressed. One of my favorite chapters in one of my favorite books is The Minister's Fainting Fits by Charles Haddon Spurgeon in his book, Lectures to My Students. In it, he admits to depression. He admits to not always being vigorous and wise and ready, not always being courageous and happy. In fact, he even declares in one place, before any great achievement, some measure of depression is very usual for me. Such was my experience when I first became a pastor in London, writes Spurgeon. My success appalled me, and the thought of the career which it seemed to open up, so far from elating me, cast me into the lowest depths out of which I uttered my misery and found no room for a gloria in excelsis. Who was I that I should continue to lead so great a multitude? I would betake me to my village obscurity. I thought this was good. Or immigrate to America and find a solitary nest in the backwoods. Lots of luck, Spurgeon. Where I might be sufficient for the things which would be demanded of me. This depression comes over me whenever the Lord is preparing a larger blessing for my ministry. And so it does me. Maybe not as deep as some of you, but I have known a deep sense of depression at times. At times when others would think I might be caught up in pride of all things. I have known times when I wondered, should I even stay at it? But I've never known a depth like Job experiences here. If Job were in the hospital, he would have written a small sign and hung it on the doorknob when he got to this segment of his life and said, "No visitors today, please. I don't want to see anybody else." When I get to chapters like this, I'm always glad that God is no longer writing his word. I'm always glad that he stopped with people like Job or David or Paul. I'm so grateful there isn't a first and second book of Chuck. Or Bob or Frank or Mark or Bill or Shirley or Doris or your name or your mate's name. But Job is hung out here for all to see. We all have our unguarded moments. We all have times when we reach the end of our tether, when the clouds of doom seem greater than the sun of tomorrow. And our view is blocked and out gushes how we really feel. And thankfully, no one is there to hear. But with Job, there were three friends who sat and stared and heard every word and began to put together their thoughts so they could set him straight as soon as they got a chance to talk. How tragic. Allow me a couple of somewhat technical comments as we get underway, may I? At this point in the Hebrew text, poetry begins. In the prologue, chapters 1 and 2 are written in prose, just as they appear in your Bible, in a narrative form. As you would pick up a novel to read it, that's prose. As you would read a newspaper article, that's prose. It reads just like a book. But when you get to chapter 3, in the Hebrew, you begin to read poetry, and it appears in meter. It appears as poetry. And that runs all the way through chapter 42, verse 6. So the greater part of this book is poetry. That's why the book falls in the category of the poetry section of the Bible. It is mainly poetry. Now, you remember from your English literature classes that poetry is full of allegory and wonderful word pictures and duplication of similar thoughts, repetition, as the author, as the writer of the poetry, turns thoughts over in his mind and revisits them from several different angles. No good student of poetry tries to make every line walk on all fours. Some things you leave said, and you simply say it's poetry. I've memorized lines of poetry, and I love them. And sometime when I quote them to myself or to someone patient enough to listen to me, when I quote it to them, I often think, though I've quoted it many times, I don't really know the full depth of what he was getting at there. But he's a poet. So please, give yourself the freedom to say, when you come to certain things in it, in the poetry, "I just don't know. I'm just not sure exactly what he had in mind." And you can let yourself off the hook by saying, it's poetry. Now the second little technical comment, Job's outburst, get this, is not prompted mainly because of physical suffering. It's prompted because he's lost touch with God. It's a major difference. He doesn't write like he does, or he doesn't say what he does in chapter 3 because he has these sores, though that's certainly a part of it, but that's not the cause. It isn't because he can't sleep at night. These are not nocturnal meanderings that come because he's restless. He is miserable because he's lost his best friend. How close he had been with God when he got married to Mrs. Job. How happy their relationship was, meaning his and God's, as the first of the few children were conceived, and as the babies were born, and as these seven boys and three girls filled their home with laughter. How near God seemed to him, and as the business grew, and the caravans multiplied, and the profit began to come in, and as he was blessed with the joy of prosperity, and as he and God walked together in the cool of the evening, how close God was until that day. Everything broke loose. And he lost camp. He lost livestock. He lost all of the animals. He lost home. He lost all 10 children. And he lost his health. And worst of all, the heavens were brass. And God no longer walked with him in the cool of the evening. And God no longer came alongside to say, "My son, let me explain what this is all about." The devil came and he dared me to do, and I want you to know I'm trusting that you'll... No, he knew none of that. You and I know all of that. He's never read the first two chapters of Job. He's just living out the result of the chapters. And he's reached the end of his rope. This is the day you slam the door shut. This is the day you say to those even close to you, "Leave me alone." This is the day in his life when he cannot find his friend, his Heavenly Father.
1: Job didn't lose his faith in God. He lost his sense of God. And for anyone who's ever walked through a season where the heavens felt like brass, where the one you've known most intimately seemed suddenly, inexplicably silent, you understand why that can be more devastating than any physical loss. 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He titled his message, "The Mournful Wail of a Miserable Man." I'm Bill Meyer. 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

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Next week, TWR Pure Talk is putting those words into action because we want to bless you. During Bless Week, we have something special just for you. And yes, it's absolutely free. TWR Pure Talk, Bless Week, coming next week. Time for some music. This is Susan Ashton singing Waiting for Your Love to Come Down. Also on the way, we have Peace in the Valley and the song Golden by Amy Grant.

Just remembering right now that Jesus certainly called us to worship in spirit and in truth. And David's such a great example of how we can do it with joy. But also, part of our worship should be reaching out and making a difference where we are. So today, as you're listening to the music, be inspired to pray and also be inspired to reach out. And now, as the Discovery Singers bringing us Within Your House.

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1: 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And yes, we also have Worship Connection starting this afternoon. Right now, it's time for Vineyard to bless us with Arms of Love and then Salty Cry, Mighty Yet Merciful.

0: Have you ever faced one of those moments when doing the right thing just doesn't seem practical? You know what God's asking, to give, to forgive, to let go, but the numbers simply don't stack up. The risk feels too great, and your heart whispers, I can't afford this. Hi, I'm Bernie Diamond, and welcome again to Fresh. That's exactly where Israel found itself in the days of the prophet Malachi. The people had stopped giving, stopped trusting, and started hoarding. Times were tough, and their faith had shrunk to self-protection. Into that fear, God said something stunning, the complete opposite of every other command not to test him. Malachi chapter 3, verse 10. Bring the whole tithe into the storehouse, that there may be food in my house. Test me in this, says the Lord Almighty, and see if I will not throw open the floodgates of heaven and pour out so much blessing that there will not be room enough to store it. To be clear, God wasn't sweating over how many shekels they'd give. After all, as the psalmist writes, he owns the cattle on a thousand hills. Hey, he owns the whole darn shooting match. No, God wasn't asking for their money. He was asking for their trust. When people tested him in rebellion, it was a sin. But here, he invited the test, because generosity born of faith reveals hearts that still believe that he still provides, no matter how dire things may seem. So today, what's the step of obedience that feels too costly for you? Take it anyway. Because when you trust God with open hands, you'll discover that you simply cannot outgive him. Because that's his word, fresh for you today. Friend, I am so passionate about seeing your life transformed as you receive the word of God into your heart.
1: 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Bobby Michaels brings us the track, Have Faith in God.

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1: Time has reached 5 o'clock, and in this next hour, we'll get to hang out with Carol and Tammy as they declare God your heart. Afterwards, we'll listen to Wisdom from the Heart and then our program in German. Well, for now, let's hear from Carol and Tammy.
2: Hi, Terry. It's good to see you again. How are you?
3: Oh, I haven't had a good week.
2: Can you tell me what's happened?
3: Well, my husband's older brother died quite suddenly. And with all the funeral preparations and looking after his wife and children, I just feel rather exhausted.

0: Welcome to Women of Hope. I'm Tammy. And how are you today? I hope you're well. Hi, Carol.
1: Hi, Tammy. And hello to you, too. We have a new friend with us today, Lana. And she's a nurse who works in cardiac care. That's care of the heart. So we thought we would chat a bit about the health of your heart. Lana's having a conversation with Terry. Let's listen in and find out what happened to Terry's brother-in-law.
2: Oh, I'm so sorry about your brother-in-law. What happened to him?
3: Well, the hospital said he had a heart attack. They tried to help him, but his heart was too damaged. Now I'm worried about my own husband and my adult sons.
2: So what are you worried about, Terry?
3: Well, the doctor told us that heart problems may run in the family. My father-in-law died just after we got married, and there's a family rumor that it was his heart as well.
2: It is true. Heart disease can be genetic. That means it runs in the family.
3: Lana, you're a nurse. Can you tell me more about this and how I can look after my family? I don't want my husband to die of a heart attack, too.
2: Of course. But remember, you also have to look after yourself as well, Terry. We older women are at risk of heart problems, too, the same as older men.
3: Really? Can you tell me more about that?
2: Well, once a woman is past childbearing age or has gone through menopause, the change of life, she has a higher risk of having heart problems. Researchers think this is because she has stopped producing the hormone estrogen. They think that this hormone gives younger women protection against heart disease. There are people still doing a lot of research on this topic.
3: So what can I do to help improve the health of our family?
2: Well, there are what we call risk factors, certain areas of our health that can make it more likely for us to have heart problems. But most of these can be controlled.
3: I would be interested in learning how we can control these risk factors.
2: Well, as you mentioned, family medical history is important. This is the one thing you can't control. But knowing about it can be very helpful. You want to find out from your relatives and your husband's relatives about any illness in older family members and past generations. These may not be written anywhere, but it's often passed down by word of mouth through families. Ask your healthcare worker for a diabetes test. This is easy to do. And get your blood pressure taken. High blood pressure can also cause problems, as this makes your heart pump extra hard. The earlier these problems are found and treated, the better you will do in the long term.
3: What else can I do?
2: Well, there are other risk factors that we can control, like smoking, being overweight, having a condition called diabetes, not getting enough exercise, and high levels of fat called cholesterol in your blood.
3: My husband is overweight, and as you know, he's quite a heavy smoker, and I am too.
2: Well, Terry, if you're really concerned about your heart health, it's very important that you both stop smoking now. Smoking makes your blood cells sticky, which makes it easier for blood clots to form. Clots can cause a blockage in the blood flow to the heart muscle, causing big problems. If you find it difficult to stop smoking, go and see your healthcare worker. They will suggest some things that you can both do.
3: Thanks, Lana. What about losing weight?
2: Well, eating the right kind of food is important to keep your family healthy. And it is very important if you're overweight. Eat lots of fresh fruit and vegetables every day. Cut back if you're eating a lot of rice or pasta. And if you can, eat meat or fish about 3 times a week. When you're cooking, cut the fat off the meat, and don't deep fry food too often. If the fat you're using is solid, when it's cold, it's animal fat, and this is not good for your weight or your heart. Also, don't eat too much takeaway foods or sugary sweets. Do your shopping at the local market. It's healthier and cheaper than the big shops. Get your children involved in making meals, and they will learn important lessons about nutrition. And it can be a great family time. And of course, get plenty of exercise. Take walks together as a family.

0: Welcome back to Women of Hope. We've been listening in as Lana, a nurse, is talking with her friend Terry about things she can do to take care of the family's health, especially the heart.
1: How can you tell if there's something wrong or if somebody's having a heart attack?
2: That's a good question, Terry. This is very important to know. Someone having a heart attack may have pains or discomfort in their chest, arms, jaw, or even their upper back. People often say it's like having an elephant sitting on their chest. A person may also be short of breath. They may feel sick or dizzy and be sweaty. They will feel very unwell.
1: I remember my brother-in-law complained about chest pains, but he always said it was indigestion.
2: It's easy to confuse the two, so if you think there might be a heart problem, always get medical help as soon as possible. Your healthcare worker will be able to work out what might be going on.
1: Lana, what actually happens to your heart when you are having a heart attack?
2: Your heart is a ball of muscle about the size of your fist in the left side of your chest. It has a network of blood vessels that supply this muscle with blood and therefore oxygen. When one or more of the blood vessels becomes narrowed or blocked, the blood supply is interrupted. And then the heart muscle can be damaged. This narrowing happens slowly over a long time. Eventually, the lack of blood and oxygen is what causes the pains and can also cause an irregular heartbeat and breathlessness. The sooner the person gets medical help, the better.
1: How do they treat heart disease?
2: The doctor may give medication to help your blood pressure, high blood fat levels, or diabetes. If a person is in pain or having a heart attack, they need to get to a healthcare worker and then a hospital if possible. They may need minor surgery to reopen the blocked blood vessel. Or, in severe cases, they may need open heart surgery to replace the damaged vessel. These can only be done in a major hospital found in large cities. When they're recovering, they'll be given gentle exercise to build their heart strength again.
1: What else could go wrong with your heart?
2: Lots of things. The heart can develop an irregular or very slow heartbeat. This can often be treated with medication. Some people develop a heart murmur after having rheumatic fever, which damages the heart valves. The pumping part of the heart can be damaged for lots of reasons and therefore cannot pump blood around the body efficiently. And this causes a person to become very short of breath when they're active. Remember, smoking can also damage your lungs, making you very breathless as well. And last, sometimes children are born with heart defects and will require medical help to overcome any problems that this will cause.
1: This is all really technical. I'm not sure I would know what to ask my doctor or healthcare worker.
2: I know, Terry, but there are some questions that you could ask. What is my risk of heart disease? What is my blood pressure? What are my blood fat or cholesterol levels? How much do I weigh, and am I overweight? What is my blood sugar level, and could I develop diabetes? How can I stop smoking? Can you suggest a healthy eating and exercise plan for me? Are there any other tests I should have to detect heart problems? What should I do if I think my husband is having a heart attack? This is an important question, and the answers will vary depending on where you live.
1: Those are really good things to consider. Could we go through those questions again?
2: Okay. What is my risk for heart disease? What is my blood pressure? What are my blood fat or cholesterol levels? How much do I weigh, and am I overweight? What is my blood sugar level? And could I develop diabetes? How can I stop smoking? Can you suggest a healthy eating and exercise plan for me? Are there any other tests that I should have to detect heart problems? What do I do if I think my husband is having a heart attack?
1: Thanks, Lana. Those are good things to think about.
2: I just want to say something more about women and heart disease. Remember, heart problems are a major cause of poor health among women all around the world. Women are more likely to get heart disease after menopause or after the age of 55. This is partly because their body no longer produces as much estrogen. Also, around this age, women become less active and put on weight around their middle. And sometimes stress or depression means they may not eat properly or look after themselves as well as they should.
1: You've really given me a lot of helpful information. Thank you so much. Now I just have to put it into practice.
2: Please let me know how it goes, Terry. And remember, God made our amazing bodies, and we need to look after them.

0: We've heard a lot of important things about heart health today. Let's try and remember together what to look for if you think someone might be having a heart attack.
1: They may have pains or discomfort in their chest or in their arms.
0: Or even their jaw or upper back. And maybe they have a crushing feeling on their chest, like an elephant is sitting on it.
1: They may feel short of breath, even when they're not trying to do anything very physical. And they may feel sick or dizzy and be sweaty.
0: They will feel very unwell, and it's important to get medical help as soon as possible. The quicker you get help, the less damage there may be to their heart.

0: Welcome back. You know, I was just thinking about how good it is for us to be together on Women of Hope.
1: It sure is. I always learn so much.
0: And some of the most important things we learn are from God's Word, the Bible. The Bible always has something to say to us no matter what we're going through. Our friend Sally is here again today to share some more proverbs from God's Word about, of all things, our heart. Welcome back, Sally.
2: I came across a verse in the book of Proverbs the other day that I liked so much, I decided to learn it by heart. Here it is. Above all else, guard your heart, for everything you do flows from it. Above all else, guard your heart, for everything you do flows from it. Physically speaking, of course, my heart, that muscular organ that pumps blood around my body, is my life. Without my heart, I'm dead. But do you think God would make a point of telling us to guard our physical hearts? Or is he talking about something else? Above all else, guard your heart, for everything you do flows from it. I think this verse is talking about that place inside of you where all your words, your actions, your thoughts, and your attitudes come from. Your innermost being, the real you inside. And even more important than keeping a watch on your lips or on your eyes or on your feet, God tells you and me that above all else, we are to guard our hearts. Have a think for a moment about places you've seen that have been well guarded. Last time I visited a war memorial, I noticed that on every corner and in each doorway stood a guard, alert, watchful, and prepared. Why? Were they there to stop people coming in and going out? No. They were there to protect a place that had been set apart for a special purpose, to make certain that it remained unspoilt, that nothing and nobody would cause any kind of damage or take anything away or bring something in that was unwanted. You know, only valuable things are guarded. Only people or places or things that are highly prized are thought worthy of safeguarding. So it is with your heart, because it is the key to who you are and the source of all you say and do. It is valuable. You should prize it highly and work hard at keeping watch over it. Did you know that God is more interested in your heart than in any other part of you? If you change how you act on the outside, but your heart is still rebellious or angry, or selfish, or full of hate, that is not genuine change. It's hypocrisy, and it won't last. But God can truly change hearts, and that changes lives. And since your life is indeed a treasure in God's hand, he wants you to keep careful watch over something that he values so highly. So how do we guard our heart? Just before this verse in the same chapter, we read, "Pay attention to what I say. Listen closely to my words. Do not let them out of your sight. Keep them within your heart." First, we need to make sure that what is in our heart is worth guarding. One way we can do this is to memorize verses of Scripture, God's Word, so that we can have them inside us, where they can influence our attitudes and our decisions. We need to fill our hearts with God's words and his wise teachings. It's interesting, isn't it, that when we memorize something, we say, "I learned it by heart." Then, to keep our hearts guarded, we need to keep out bad thoughts and attitudes. Remember, your heart is the source or the wellspring of all you do. You know what water from a dirty well looks like, don't you? It's not fit to drink and may not even be good enough to wash in. The source of all you do and say needs to be clean. Your heart needs to be a clean well, not made dirty by jealousy or bitterness or anger or selfish thoughts or hurtful attitudes. So today, why don't you start by memorizing our verse from Proverbs chapter 4, verse 23. Let's say it together. Above all else, guard your heart, for everything you do flows from it. Let's say it once more. Above all else, guard your heart, for everything you do flows from it. Let's begin to store God's words of wisdom and truth in our hearts and place a guard over them, because a heart that is filled with the truth of God is indeed precious.
0: Jesus talked about how what's in our heart comes out in our actions. He painted quite a funny picture of words. Listen, he said, "Beware of false leaders, people who dress up like innocent sheep, but inside, they're cruel and hungry wolves."
1: Well, the outside doesn't match the inside, does it? But when you see the woolly sheep start acting like a vicious wolf, you'll know what's really inside.
0: And then Jesus said, "You will know these people by what they produce, their fruit. You don't go looking for grapes on a thorn bush, do you? You won't find juicy figs on a prickly weed. No, a good healthy tree produces good fruit, but a diseased tree will bear poor quality fruit. And really, all you can do is cut it down and burn it."
2: So Jesus was saying the same thing as the proverb. It's what's in our heart that counts. We need to ask God to change our hearts, and we need to guard them always. Let's ask God to do that now. Father God, please help each one of us to look into our hearts and see what's there. If it needs changing, please help us to change. You can help us to make our well clean so that out of our hearts flows lovely thoughts, kind words, helpful actions. Please help us to guard what you have given us in our hearts. We pray this in the name of the Lord Jesus, who loved us and gave his life for us. Amen.
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3: And would you notice, though, in the text that nothing is really said about Jonah? Nothing is said about his birthplace, not much of an introduction at all, nothing about his previous ministry. We're not even told how the word of the Lord came to him. Was it a dream? Was it a vision? Was it an angel? We're not told. Perhaps you've already discovered that everything that happens in this little book seems to happen in fast motion, doesn't it? Everything is quickly. It even starts with and. It starts in fast motion and just continues to move forward. Everything that can be left out is left out. Nothing clutters the hallways of this story.

0: Welcome to Wisdom for the Heart with Stephen Davey. Say the name Jonah, and most people think of one thing, the whale. But today, Stephen begins a series that's going to take you much deeper than that familiar fish story. Jonah was the first prophet in history sent by God to a Gentile nation. He witnessed the greatest national revival ever recorded. And Jesus himself used Jonah's story as a picture of his own death and resurrection. There's a lot more here than most people realize, and Stephen's going to show you where to look. Here he is with a lesson called More Than a Fish Story.
1: There's a lot more, as you know, to Noah than an ark. There's a lot more to Zacchaeus than climbing a tree. There's a lot more to Daniel than the lions. And there's a lot more to Jonah than a whale. But the truth is, when we think of Jonah, that's the first thing that comes to our mind. It's Jonah and the whale. It's a fish story. Well, it's much more than a fish story. One author put it this way: in less than 50 verses of Scripture, you have a storm at sea, the conversion of idolatrous sailors, a miraculous rescue, a song of praise, the repentance of a brutal nation. You have the unique revelation of God's relationship to unbelieving Gentiles, a disobedient Jew, all sorts of non-human creation, the wind, a fish, a vine, a worm, and cattle. In many ways, Jonah is a microcosm of God's relationship and sovereignty over all creation and all kingdoms and all history. We don't think about Jonah and the greatest national revival ever recorded, do we? And it followed the shortest sermon ever preached. We don't think of Jonah and the mercy of God. We don't think of the fact that Jonah would be the first missionary in human history sent by God to a Gentile nation. In fact, we never think about the fact that he is the only prophet on record ever commissioned by God to go to a heathen nation with the message of repentance. Worse yet, we rarely think of Jonah as the signature sign, the illustration of the resurrection of Jesus Christ, which will take probably one entire session to study. The book of Jonah is much more than a fish story. Little wonder then that Satan and those belonging to him and his kingdom have attempted throughout history to make the book of Jonah the butt of many jokes and derision, sneers. The average liberal professor and pastor

0: along with so many so-called Bible scholars, even though they really don't care about the Bible, have attempted for centuries to downplay and discredit, to deride, if not to destroy, the authenticity and credibility of the book of Jonah. And since many of us have sat in classrooms, and maybe some of you are sitting in classrooms now with professors that would delight in sneering at this inspired story, let me very quickly, as an overview, lay out their objections and answer them just as quickly. There are five of them. First, they object to the abundance of miracles. Frankly, we would expect them to. They don't believe God sent a fish to swallow Jonah. But then they don't believe God created fish to begin with. So why would we expect them to believe God would command a great fish to do anything? They don't believe God created the plants and the animals of Genesis 1. Why would we expect them to believe Jonah 1? And my friends, you will never convince an unbeliever of God's power and his miraculous ability until they have placed their faith in the power of God's Son. But until then, the natural man, the unrelated to Christ's spirit man, is unable to embrace, receive, Paul writes in 1 Corinthians, the things of the Spirit of God, because they are spiritually examined. You must examine them by virtue and with the help of the indwelling Spirit of God. So we would expect that objection. Secondly, they consider Jonah a fairy tale because of the unique mission of Jonah. The liberal scholar will point out the fact that God never commissioned a Jewish prophet to go to a Gentile nation. So this must be a story to make the Jewish people feel good. Well, just because God hadn't sent a prophet doesn't mean he wouldn't or he couldn't. In fact, that's one of the things that makes it so remarkable. The truth is, both Elijah and Elisha made contact with pagan kings under the direction of God. So for Jonah to be a special envoy sent by God to a pagan nation is simply the grace of God and not difficult to imagine. Number three, the liberals object because Jonah refers to Nineveh in the past tense. In chapter 3, where Jonah writes, now Nineveh was a very great city. It's obvious he didn't live around then. He lived sometime distant if he wrote it at all. And he refers to the city as a city in the past tense. Well, the use of was is perfectly acceptable in narrative writing, which most of the book of Jonah happens to be in. Narrative. Number four. A fourth objection is that Jonah was never there to begin with. And that's proven by the fact that he writes that it took 3 days to walk through it when everyone knows that the city was small enough to travel through it in one day. Okay, what about outlying areas? What about the suburbs of this great empire that so overpowered the northern kingdom of Israel? In fact, we know that its population was larger than the city of Cary today. More than 100,000 people. And if you tried to deliver a message to a city of coming doom of more than 100,000 people, if, like Cary, you traveled from one end of Cary on foot to the other end of Cary, it would take you at least 2 or 3 days, maybe weeks. In fact, we're already beginning to complain that you can't drive from one end of Cary to the other without it taking an unimaginable 10 minutes. The unbelieving world is grasping at straws. The final objection is that Jonah uses some words that seem incompatible with Jonah's vocabulary. Aren't you glad these scholars knew so well Jonah's vocabulary? Well, the truth is, the words in question, if you took the time to study, and this is all the time I even want to take on the objections, those words appear in Old Testament books both before Jonah's time and afterward. Jonah is simply troubling to the unbeliever because of what it reveals of God and what it reveals of the gospel. Jonah is not make-believe. He was a real man. He was living in a real time, and he had a real challenge on his hands. In fact, we do know that Jonah has already been around for quite a while. He was the court prophet for Jeroboam II. And he prophesied faithfully in that northern section known as Israel, the northern kingdom after the division. And he prophesied 750 years before the birth of Christ. Jonah had already delivered a rather famous prophecy, which had been fulfilled as the northern kingdom of Israel regained some of its lost territory that they thought was lost forever. And Jonah prophesied they'd get it back, and they got it back, which added only more credibility to Jonah's ministry. In fact, you might want to write into the margin of Jonah 1:1, and we will get there, trust me, eventually. Write in this text, 2 Kings 14, and you can go and read it sometime. And let me quickly read for the sake of time what that text says in verse 25, 2 Kings 14:25. God restored the border of Israel from the entrance of Hamath as far as the Sea of Araba, according to the word of the Lord, the God of Israel, which he spoke through his servant Jonah, the son of Amittai. Now that one verse collaborates the time and place of Jonah's ministry. In fact, 2 Kings will also mention Jonah's hometown, which would later become known as Galilee. Imagine that. The prophet whose biography will provide an illustration of Christ's resurrection was prophesying in the same neighborhood where Jesus Christ will one day walk and teach and preach. The one who experienced a rather amazing miracle of being swallowed by a fish will be followed up by the great prophet who will command the fish into the nets of his disciples and will create fish at a campfire and feed it to Peter and others. Wonderful testimony of the Old Testament corroborating the ministry of this little book called Jonah. We know that Jonah prophesied during the ministries of Hosea and Amos. It's very likely that Jonah had been trained by his predecessor, a man by the name of Elisha. J. Sidlow Baxter wrote, Jonah would have been a leading prophet among the schools of the prophets when Elisha neared the end of his remarkable ministry. It's interesting to consider the fact that Jonah and Elisha probably knew one another well. Jonah was one of the revered prophets of the Jewish people. In fact, centuries after Jonah's life, the father of Peter and Andrew, who had become apostles, disciples of Christ, the father of Peter was named after Jonah, more than likely after the famous prophet as his namesake. You remember that Peter was known originally as Simon Bar Jonah. Bar simply means son of. Simon was the son of a man named perhaps after, in honor of, this famous prophet of Israel named Jonah. So as far as the average person of this day, Jonah was a prophet who had helped Israel succeed. He had preached the greatest evangelistic campaign in Israel's history. He saw the pagan kingdom of Nineveh come to faith in God, and he came for his crusade on a private cruise ship, didn't he? Specially made by God. Josephus, the Jewish historian, wrote in the first century these words as he incorporated Jonah into his Antiquities. He wrote, and I quote him, "But since I have promised to give an exact account of our history, I have thought it necessary to recount what I have found written in the Hebrew books concerning this prophet Jonah." 150 years after the death of King Solomon, Jonah is preaching in Israel. This is not fantasy or fiction. Jonah is for real. So let me invite you to turn to these 48 verses of Scripture and take a closer look with me at the life and times of the prophet Jonah. Now, for some of you, your translation will accurately begin with a little word, and, or now. It's not in my translation, so for a moment I have to preach on a word before we get to the book of Jonah. Now, or and. It's the little Hebrew word, it's the little vav, that is often translated and. And it reveals the interesting point that verse 1 of Jonah followed the previous verse of something else. We're not told what or where or by whom. Warren Wiersbe made the interesting note that if one of his books began with the word and, his editor would probably wonder if something had been lost, including his ability to use the English language. You don't start with and unless it follows something closely God chose in his wisdom not to let us know what that was. There are several books of the Old Testament, by the way, that begin with the word and. And this one does as well. In fact, Warren Wiersbe provoked my thinking as he went on to write that by opening with the word and, the book of Jonah subtly hints to us that God's story of grace and mercy is a story of continuation. And note further in verse 1, and the word of the Lord came to Jonah. Now, whenever you read, and the word of the Lord came to, this is a formulaic phrase that marks the true prophet of God. The true prophets of God had the word of God coming to them. There were false prophets who claimed to speak the word of God. They claimed to have the word of God, but they only took God's name in vain when they said they had. They hadn't. They spoke their own dreams and their own make-believe stories. To have the word of the Lord come to you would have either been a mark of authentication as a true prophet of God, or it would be someone other than a prophet that would be asked to participate in some special mission of the Lord. So the word of the Lord comes to you because you're going to have a special mission from God, or to authenticate that you are a true prophet of God. And for Jonah, then, it was the authentic mark. It was the fingerprint of true prophetic ministry. But know this, when the word of the Lord comes to someone, it means something is about to happen, doesn't it? Someone is about to slip into action. Something is going to happen to somebody. And would you notice, though, in the text that nothing is really said about Jonah? Nothing is said about his birthplace. Not much of an introduction at all. Nothing about his previous ministry. We're not even told how the word of the Lord came to him. Was it a dream? Was it a vision? Was it an angel? We're not told. It evidently doesn't matter, but perhaps you've already discovered that everything that happens in this little book seems to happen in fast motion, doesn't it? Everything is quickly. It even starts with and. It starts in fast motion and just continues to move forward. Everything that can be left out is left out. Nothing clutters the hallways of this story. Now notice further, the word of the Lord came to Jonah, the son of Amittai. Who's he? Well, we don't know. I told you it probably wasn't important, and so we just skim on by it. But I do want to stop here long enough to point out some rather interesting meanings of both of these men's names, which actually illustrate the coming drama that I don't believe is a coincidence at all. Jonah is the Hebrew word for dove. Often children of believing Hebrew parents were named after animals, hoping their children would grow up to exhibit everything good about its best characteristics. They probably did act like little animals early on, but hopefully later on it would change. The dove was known for gentleness, harmlessness, flight, and most significantly, peace. Ever since Genesis chapter 8, verse 11, when the dove flew back to Noah with an olive branch or leaf in its mouth, the dove became a symbol of hope and peace. In fact, to this day, around the world, it is the symbol of peace. And we use the phrase, even to this day, of extending to someone the olive branch as a symbol of extending peace to someone. Whenever you see, by the way, the dove on flags or emblems or political insignia, more than likely the dove will be in flight. It's in flight, signifying its role as a messenger. So here you have a man whose name was the symbol of peace, sent as a messenger to extend the olive branch to a nation in deep trouble with God. Jonah the dove is about to be commissioned by the Emperor of Heaven to serve as the ambassador of peace. Now, you notice the verse also told us he was the son of Amittai. Amittai comes from the same Hebrew root word which gives us the word amen. Amen. It's the confirmation of truth. This is much more than coincidence. Here you have the messenger of peace who's going to tell the truth. And would you note, the outset, Jonah didn't go to the Ninevites and talk to them about peace. He went and told them the truth. And they believed the truth and discovered peace. How unlike the messengers of God, supposed messengers of God today, who run around talking about peace, but leave out the truth, and people do not find then peace with God. He goes as the messenger of peace to tell them the truth. You've got 40 days, and if you don't repent, you're dead. He will literally live out his name. But he really doesn't want to, does he? And that's what we remember. Let's not be too hard, though, on this dove before we know all the facts. We'll discover in our next session what it meant to go to the Ninevites, a people renowned for their brutality. So it's fairly easy to outline what happens in this brief biography. I'm not sure I'm going to outline my sermons by these titles, but it's fairly obvious and easy. 5 points. Point number one is see Jonah run. Point number two, see Jonah swim. Point number three, see Jonah fly. Point number four, see Jonah preach. Point number five, see Jonah pout. Let's talk about some key lessons quickly that are sort of lying out in the open. In fact, they're circulating around in your minds, and I want to at least get them down in ink. Some lessons learned from this man at the very outset. First, be alert. God has delivered his word to us as well. Have you ever thought about the fact that the word of the Lord has come to you too? It has. You're holding it in your lap. You say, oh no, I'm not Jonah. I'm not a prophet. I'm not either. I'm not the son of a prophet. In fact, as one man said, I even work for nonprofit organizations. But the truth is, God has spoken. He spoke long ago to the fathers, in the prophets, in many portions and in many ways, but he has spoken unto us in these last days through and by his Son. We hold in our laps, I hold in my hand, the words of the prophets of old and the words of Christ, and the words of Christ in and through his apostles. Be alert, God has spoken. The word of the Lord has come to us as well. And he has given us all that we need. Paul wrote to Timothy in 2 Timothy 3:16 and 17, all that we need to be equipped for every good work. Be alert to what God has spoken to you through his word. It will equip you for life. Secondly, be encouraged. God can use anyone and anything to accomplish his will. We're going to watch God use pagan sailors, a storm at sea, a plant. He'll even use a worm. That's encouraging to me, isn't it to you? He will use a stubborn prophet too. This is the grace of God about to be revealed in living color in and through the life of this prophet. So be encouraged. Thirdly, be careful. Be careful. Past obedience does not guarantee future obedience. I agree with, as I have studied, read books just to prepare for this study in this particular Old Testament book, I agree with those that believe that Jonah was more than likely an old man when this occurred. His greatest test was reserved for his later years. Much like Daniel, who many believe was around 85 to 90 years of age when he was thrown to the lions. So Jonah has served God for many years, faithful as a prophet. He's rubbed shoulders with Elisha. He's more than likely taught a course or two in the schools of the prophets. Nobody would have been surprised to learn Jonah was the one who received the word of God. Jonah was the one who was given this incredibly dangerous assignment, difficult commission from God. Jonah was the man. He had years of faithful ministry. Past obedience doesn't guarantee future obedience. Frankly, I think Jonah would have been somewhat embarrassed to know that 3,000 years later, here we are embarking on a close scrutiny of his actions and his emotions, his pride, his failure, his fear. Wouldn't you be? I think he'd be embarrassed to know that we're about to pore over every word. We're going to dig under every stump. We're going to explore every corner and crevice of this man's life. Think about it. He had years of faithful service as a prophet of God, and we have one verse in 2 Kings. But he has a few months of failure, and we've got an entire book on that. But I'm reminded of God's purpose. One of them, in giving us the Old Testament record, Paul said, "These accounts were given to you as an example," 1 Corinthians 10:6. In other words, they're going to teach you what not to do, and they will also teach you what to do, and most often we learn by those who fail. So God gives us the whole story. Frankly, I've got to tell you this too at the outset. I'm grateful that God didn't give us a book on Jonah's successes and one verse on his failure. I'm glad he turned it around and gave us a detailed description of why and how he failed and what God had to communicate to and through him as a result. So in other words, here's a book for saints like you and me who get it wrong. But here's also a book to warn and amaze and thrill and challenge us to get it right. His testimony is even more profound to us, isn't it? Years of faithful service in the past do not guarantee faithful service in the future. None of us have reached the tape yet. So be alert, be encouraged, and be careful.
1: You've been listening to Wisdom for the Heart with Stephen Davey. Stephen landed on something important. Years of faithful service don't guarantee faithful service tomorrow. Jonah had decades of obedience behind him, and then came his greatest test. That's not a discouraging thought. It's an honest one. And it's exactly the kind of truth that helps us stay alert. There's more of this series ahead, and we'd love for you to stay connected as it continues. One of the simplest ways to do that is by following this ministry on social media. When you follow along, you'll get daily reminders when new lessons are posted. But here's something else worth thinking about. If today's message encouraged you, there's probably someone in your life who needs to hear it too. A friend going through a hard stretch. A family member who's wrestling with their own version of running from God. So, please share this content with those in your life. And then we'll see you next time on Wisdom for the Heart.

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0: 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We'll now engage once again with God's Word as we hear from our teachers, John and Esther, in Mission 66.
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3: As we continue our series in the Psalms today, our teacher John Matthews will be taking us through Psalm 91 and 92. Now, the crazier the world around us gets, the truth is, the more we long for the protective hand of God upon our lives. So let's hear what our teacher John has to share as he leads us through these encouraging Psalms with the theme, Under His Wings.
1: Yeah, thank you so much, Esther. Great to be with you and very warm welcome to Mission 66 today, wherever you join us from. Really good to have your company. And here we are, yeah, as Esther said, going through Psalms 91 and 92. So let's start this with, well, I guess a situation that many of us often find ourselves in. Maybe you've got somebody in your life who just needs to be encouraged. Maybe that person is you. Now, look, sometimes, you know, we want to help somebody, perhaps sometimes more than they want to help themselves. You know, grief and sadness is a complex thing, and it's not always easy to find the right words. In fact, it's rarely easy to find the right words. But here in Psalm 91 and 92, I think we see the psalmist managing to find the right words. Now, the writer of Psalm 91, whoever this was, appears to be tranquil and unafraid of whatever life is going to throw at him, whatever circumstances he finds himself in. But it's more or less the circumstances, actually, it's more the state of mind that he's in is certainly a positive one. Let's read it, because he says, "He who dwells in the shelter of the Most High will abide in the shadow of the Almighty. I will say to the Lord, my refuge and my fortress, my God, in whom I trust. For he will deliver you from the snare of the fowler and from the deadly pestilence. He will cover you with his pinions, and under his wings you will find refuge. His faithfulness is a shield and buckler." In other words, the one who trusts in God is covered by God. Did you see that in the first verse? He who lives under the shadow or the shelter of God will abide, goes about his life in the shadow of the Almighty. Almighty God himself, his shadow follows that person around their everyday living. You know, when you meet someone like that, it's pretty unmistakable, isn't it? In the same way that a mother eagle shelters her young under her powerful wings, such is the situation of somebody who trusts and lives for and in God. Isn't that an encouragement and an incredible thing for the world around us? The writer as well is not afraid of any of the things that life may throw at us. Why would you be when the shadow of the Almighty God himself accompanies you everywhere you go? All those unforeseen things that would otherwise fill us with fear. But here, no, because God is there, his shadow is there, or things that the devil may try to throw your way to really upset you. No, because what does verse 5 say? Verse 5 says, "You will not fear the terror of the night, nor the arrow that flies by day, nor the pestilence that stalks in darkness, nor the destruction that wastes at noonday."
3: You know, John, as you're speaking, I'm just thinking about the number of things that have been thrown at us, I think, as a collective. And just in these last few years,

0: talking about a pestilence, you know, we see so much on the news with attacks in the streets, random shootings, and just what we deal with on the internet, for instance, somebody trying to hack into our computers and stealing our information. There's a lot that we're faced with. And so knowing that we can trust in God, even in those situations, is an encouragement.
1: It is. I mean, let's go back to the day of the psalmist, where there were very few justice systems, where living was precarious, where food, drink, basic existence was precarious. Being, you know, attacked by bandits was, if you're wandering in the wilderness or from town to town, was a very real possibility. You know, we live in many ways, as insecure as our day may feel, it's a lot more secure than the environment in which the psalmist is living in, right? So you're right. And so we're faced with the same uncertainty as the guy writing this psalm is faced with. And there are so many things, threats, you could call them, for us to be worried about, as there were in the psalmist's day. If we are given to worry, we could spend our entire life being anxious and worried about all manner of things. But, you know, Psalm 91 is a relief in a way, because it relieves us from always having to be looking around the corner for the next bad thing that's coming our way. Because verse 7 says, 1,000 may fall at your side, 10,000 at your right hand, but it will not come near you. You will only look with your eyes and see the recompense of the wicked. What are those two verses saying? They're indicating that God does judge the wicked sometimes by taking them out of this world. But those who fear the Lord, they don't need to fear that judgment. They're not living under that kind of judgment, which is called here the recompense of the wicked. Means it's a very different way to live life when we live that life in the shadow of his wings. This psalmist lives his life and is dominated by this incredible sense of reality. His reality is he is secure within these divine God-given blessings, and he has no fear of being struck by evil. Verse 9, because you have made the Lord your dwelling place, the Most High, who is my refuge, no evil shall be allowed to befall you. No plague come near your tent, for he will command his angels concerning you to guard you in all your ways. On their hands they will bear you up, lest you strike your foot against a stone. And then verse 13 says, you will tread on the lion and the adder, that's the snake, the young lion and the serpent you will trample underfoot. Protection here promised against a lion, against a serpent. Why? Because we've responded, or the person here has responded, to God's love for him, and is knowing the full weight of God's blessing and protection. Now, the psalmist isn't promising against tough times and circumstances, but there's a state of mind as those things come, and a state of overcoming. You will tread on the lion and the adder. You know, two fearsome opponents, they won't bother you because God is with you. Verse 14, because he holds fast to me in love, I will deliver him. I will protect him because he knows my name. When he calls to me, I will answer him. I will be with him in trouble. I will rescue him and honor him. With long life, I will satisfy him and show him my salvation. You know, God knows your name, but his best blessings and divine protection, they're reserved for those who love him in return. What a place to be. There's no better place to be than that. We come into covenant with God when we believe the gospel and receive the Lord Jesus as our Savior. And when we're in covenant with a God of creation, boy, do we have reason to live, and live fully. So with this sense of optimism, Psalm 92 then, which is another written by an anonymous author, continues with a similar expression of praise when it says, it is good to give thanks to the Lord, to sing praises to your name, O Most High, to declare your steadfast love in the morning and your faithfulness by night. Remember, God's love is a perfect, loyal love. And it's exactly that love that preserves his promises, which are sure and can never be undone.
0: You know, John, I think it is quite important for us, and perhaps even intentional for us, to dedicate time during the day in which we can spend time reading the Word of God, sitting with the Lord, praying. You know, I can attest to how that has changed my walk with Jesus. And I love how the psalm even encourages us to do so morning and evening. It's so important.
1: Yeah, it changes us. It transforms us. It protects our hearts from growing cold, and it protects us in turn from wandering from God, which we're so prone to doing. Being in the Bible and spending time with him, it transforms us, and we need to be there, you're right, Esther, every single day. And then it moves on to talk about music here. This is verse 3. To the music of the lute and the harp, to the melody of the lyre, for you, O Lord, have made me glad by your work. At the works of your hands, I sing for joy. How great are your works, O Lord! Your thoughts are very deep. But then it contains this almost sad reality for those who don't honour God and what they think they know, but actually what they really don't know. Verse 6 says, the stupid man cannot know, the fool cannot understand this, that though the wicked sprout like grass and all evildoers flourish, they are doomed to destruction forever. But you, O Lord, are on high forever. You know, sometimes because of spiritual blindness, it becomes impossible for what is described in this psalm as the fool to understand that the wicked, those who do wrong, they are doomed to eternal destruction. And it will close upon them like a trap. And tragically, by that time, it's too late to do anything about it. They go to an eternity without God. And verse 10 says, but you have exalted my horn like that of the wild ox. You have poured over me fresh oil. My eyes have seen the downfall of my enemies. My ears have heard the doom of my evil assailants. The righteous flourish like the palm tree and grow like a cedar in Lebanon. They are planted in the house of the Lord. They flourish in the courts of our God. They still bear fruit in old age. They are ever full of sap and green to declare that the Lord is upright. He is my rock, and there is no unrighteousness, no wrong whatsoever in him. Dear listeners, it's so important that we make sure that we believe the right things. Once we are then right in God, we are right forever, and he is perfect. He is love, and there is no wrong, no unrighteousness in him at all.
0: You're listening to Mission 66, and we're here with our teacher, John Matthews. And wow, today's chapters, Psalm 91 and 92, are so powerful, and we're really just soaking in the atmosphere of optimism, hearing the goodness of God and his protection over our lives. Now, John, I'd like for us to get into some questions, and I actually want your thought on this, because this is something that I've observed with a few of my friends. I've actually seen that some people, including people I know, may have, say, their Bible on their coffee table opened up to Psalm 91, and they think that this will protect them. It'll protect their homes. Is this the right approach to it? Or, in fact, what do you think?
1: Hiding God's word in our hearts is the place where he wants his word to be. And so when he sees us honoring him by putting him on the throne of our hearts, and that means his word and the truth from him that is in the Bible, that's the place where his word needs to be, and that includes Psalm 91 And it's like, it's great to read, to study and learn from Psalm 91. And it's, there's nothing at all with keeping the Bible open as a symbol of God's approach, his protection, his power on the table at all. There's nothing wrong with that. But the Bible is not to be used as some, let's say, magic trinket that keeps away evil. You know, we know that Satan himself quoted verse 11 and 12 of this very psalm, didn't he? Satan himself uses the words here, misinterpreting them in order to tempt Jesus. And Jesus then rejects his misuse of the Bible, of Scripture. It's a well-known saying that when God's words are used in a way that God does not mean them for to be used, giving them a different meaning or a new meaning, they become the words of the devil himself. Isn't that what happened in the Garden of Eden? So the Holy Spirit reveals the truth, and it's the Holy Spirit that connects with us when we open the pages of the Bible, and it needs to go into our souls to change us. You see what I mean? And so when we perhaps have a tradition that we'll keep it there and we'll hope for the best, that's not the way of God. No, no. The Bible needs to be imprinted on our hearts.
0: I love that. Thank you so much for that. So important for us to soak in, take in the Word of God. You know, let's look at what Psalm 91 says in terms of promising protection against certain things. In fact, it mentions things like deadly pestilences, plagues, the terror of the night. These are things mentioned in this chapter. What are these things, John? Could there be some sort of mysticism, something that perhaps might be beyond what we should learn, that we should look out for here?
1: Well, these are as real to us potentially in our world today as they were then. Pestilence, plague, terror of the night, bad dreams. And the reality is that these things are common to human existence in this world and have been through history. We don't know very often where they come from. We don't know the reasons why they come, whether it's demonic, whether it's just aging process. We don't know. We just don't know where these things come from very often. But there's one truth that resonates when we are all confronted with these kinds of illnesses and concerns and worries and global uncertain events, is that God is still Lord of Lords and King of Kings. He's still the beginning and the end, and he will see us through.
0: Absolutely. And you know, in this psalm as well, John, there's talk of angels, right? Now, for those who might be wondering, can we definitively believe that angels exist and that they protect us and that they take charge over us?
1: Yeah, well, this passage does say, doesn't it, that God commands his angels and they obey him and they then protect us. If that's what he has guided them to do. So the Bible deals with angels as very much a reality. They're spiritual beings that are commanded by God, and they act in favor of those who are going to inherit salvation according to the New Testament. And the truth, Esther, in answer to your question, is that angels do and can protect us, but we can't then base ourselves in foolish beliefs by going around saying things perhaps like, look, I've got this guardian angel here with me, he's going to keep me safe. In fact, that is something, again, that Satan misconstrues and suggests to Jesus when he says, look, Jesus, when he tempts him before his ministry begins there in the New Testament, jump off this very high place and your angels will catch you. So we shouldn't believe in angels, emphasizing them in, let's say, an exaggerated way. We don't have the authorization to look for them and try to talk to them and try to get in contact with angels. That's just not for us to do. Neither should we assume that we trust some angelic protection to deliver us from our own responsibility. That's for God to know and to gift or deliver, whether we know it or not. But ultimately, our hope is in Christ alone. And that is the foundation, the basis, and we have no other hope other than him.
0: Amen. Amen. Amen. Well, you know, in Psalm 92, we do find a very interesting expression here. It says, But you have exalted my horn like that of a wild ox. You have poured over me fresh oil. What does exalting the horn and pouring fresh oil mean for us? How can we understand that?
1: Well, in the Old Testament, in the original Hebrew language, Esther, when it was said that someone had great strength, someone had gained power, it was said that he raised his horn. And that sort of language comes from what we see in the animal kingdom. Strong males often fight with their horns. Oxen, we see that, they do that. Sometimes big stags fight in that same way. When we look at this, though, if we leave it like this in the English language, very few people actually understand what it means. And that's why we sometimes look at footnotes or commentaries, and it just says that this is a reference to strength. And then the pouring of fresh oil means to be devoted to serving God, because the priests themselves, they were anointed with fresh oil on their heads during their ordination ceremony, and it was their way, or God anointing them and them saying, I will follow you, Lord. And so that's what it means.
0: You know, I really hope that we'll be encouraged by that, to know that if we live our lives wholeheartedly for Christ, that our lives will be of service to Him and bear fruit for Him. John, again, thank you so much for your explanations. It's always so valuable to really get into what God's Word is saying to us. And so let's go ahead and summarize these two chapters that we've looked at today.
1: Thank you, too, for your great questions as well, Esther. Look, Psalm 91 there was a declaration of trust in God's protection and His care. And it begins by describing this lovely picture of safety and refuge found in dwelling in the shelter of the Most High, like a baby eagle in the shelter of the mother's wings. Now, it says you abide in that state. So it's not just hidden away. It means you go about life facing the circumstances, some which would be really tough, but you do so in the shadow of His wings, which means you have a presence, that God is right there with you. Psalm says God is a shield and a fortress, that He gives us this protection that we don't realize very often from dangers. And it mentions those dangers here as deadly pestilence, terrors that might come in the dark of the night, attacks by enemies. And so those who trust in God are assured of His guidance, His deliverance, and even the support of His angels. Psalm 92 then is a psalm of praise and thanksgiving for God's steadfast love, for His faithfulness. It points out the value of music, singing, and the joy of singing in worship to Him. And the psalm contrasts the fleeting success of the wicked with the flourishing of the righteous, who are compared to strong, fruitful trees like the palm and the cedar, who keep bearing fruit even in their old age. And yet even the most positive spirit and soul on earth will not get far without God. You see, with God, when all those things that bring us joy in life fail, as they will, family, work, careers, sports careers, they may give us such joy for a season, but all those things pass. And yet God is eternal. From age to age, He is the same. And if we're blessed with old age, He is our anchor there. He is the sure, solid foundation, and there is none like Him.
0: And that is it for today's episode of Mission 66. But dear friends, I'd love to encourage you to be a part of the Mission 66 community by following us on Facebook. Now there you can comment or ask questions on episodes that you've heard, as well as learn about topics in upcoming episodes. And you can also engage with our growing community. Just go to Facebook and type in Mission 66 in the search line, and we look forward to connecting with you there. My name is Esther, and for John and our entire team, saying we'll see you next time on Mission 66.
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1: It's a beautiful day that our good Lord has made, and my name is Anati Sitole, thankful to join you now on TWR Pure Talk at 7 o'clock, and indeed what a beautiful day it will be as we spend time in God's Word, being led in all truth by the Holy Spirit. 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
2: There's a chapter in the Bible most people skip. It's not comforting. It's not quotable. Nobody has ever called it their favorite. But if you've ever sat in the dark and wondered where God went, if you've ever felt so alone you wished you'd never been born, you won't skip it. You'll lean in. Today on Insight for Living, Chuck Swindoll opens his Bible to a passage that portrays the mournful wail of a man at the absolute end of his rope. And it may be the most honest thing you've ever heard.
3: For a change, I would like you simply to listen rather than to follow along in your Bible. You're free to do that, but the words will be different. Because I want to read for you from Job chapter 3, from Eugene Peterson's paraphrase known as The Message. Words changed a little, but the tone of it seems to emphasize the right kind of thing. I'm calling today's message The Mournful Wail of a Miserable Man. It's not my testimony. And it may not be yours, but more than most of us would like to believe, it has been on our lips in other ways at other times, if not now. Listen to some selections from this third chapter. Job broke the silence. He spoke up and cursed his fate. Obliterate the day I was born. Blank out the night I was conceived. Let it be a black hole in space. May God above forget it ever happened. Erase it from the books. May the day of my birth be buried in deep darkness, shrouded by the fog, swallowed by the night. In the night of my conception, rip the date off the calendar. Delete it from the almanac. Oh, turn that night into pure nothingness. No sounds of pleasure from that night, ever. May those who were good at cursing curse that day. Unleash the sea beast, Leviathan. May its morning stars turn to black cinders, waiting for a daylight that never comes. And why? Because it released me from my mother's womb into a life with so much trouble. Why didn't I die at birth? Why wasn't I stillborn and buried with all the babies who never saw light, where the wicked no longer trouble anyone and bone-weary people get a long-deserved rest? Prisoners sleep undisturbed into a life with so much trouble. Why didn't I die at birth? Why wasn't I stillborn and buried with all the babies who never saw light, where the wicked no longer trouble anyone and bone-weary people get a long-deserved rest? Prisoners sleep undisturbed, never again to wake up to the bark of the guards. The small and the great are equals in that place, and slaves are free from their masters. Why does God bother giving light to the miserable? What's the point of life when it doesn't make sense? When God blocks all the roads to meaning, instead of bread, I get groans for my supper, then leave the table and vomit my anguish. The worst of my fears has come true. What I've dreaded most has now happened. My repose is shattered. My peace destroyed. No rest for me ever. death has invaded.

0: I remember teaching through the book of Ecclesiastes, where Solomon lost his way and tried to find happiness without God. Interestingly, some phrases that appear in that ancient book of Ecclesiastes, somewhat like the third chapter of Job, sort of shatter our inner peace, but they represent the thinking of the person at the time of writing. It's all inspired truth, but it doesn't necessarily reflect inspired thinking or a divine viewpoint. But this is a man at the end of his rope. And so it reads as we have heard it today and as we shall hear it later explained.
1: 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Chuck titled today's message, The Mournful Wail of a Miserable Man.
0: Great people and grand accomplishments often have tragic beginnings. In fact, occasionally when you do a study in depth of those accomplishments or those great lives, you find that they really were birthed in wombs of woe. A couple of occasions this past week, I was reminded of that. Cynthia and I attended a small Dallas Seminary banquet on a Monday night past, and to my delight and surprise, our chaplain, Chaplain Bill Bryan, who has been at the school many years, told us his story, which was not only surprising, it was shocking to us. Anyone who knows Bill Bryan knows that he is the fun-loving, joyful, very competent trumpet-playing, singing pastor of the campus. He has a personality that is borderline contagious. When you're around him, you think his life must have been laughter from beginning till now, as he always turns your attention to the bright side of things. The cup is always half full, never half empty. But that's not how things started for him. This great life began in a season of woe. His father suffered deeply depression. And back then, back when he remembers, he was 3 and 4 years old, his father went through a dark tunnel in his battle with a mental illness. And back in those days, it rarely was brought out of the closet, and there was very little known to do for people who suffered in this way. And Bill said he remembered going week after week after week to the Medical Arts Building in Springfield, Missouri, where they would go up the elevator to the 6th floor, and he would sit and wait with his mother as his father was going through a time of struggle. And Bill said, as a little boy, he didn't understand what was happening. He just knew his dad wasn't at peace. He was troubled. His life was dark. And on one occasion, the father was brought out of the room and asked to stay with Bill as a little boy, age 4. And the mother was brought in, and they made plans as a result of his getting no better, in fact, getting only worse, that they would admit him to what was then called an insane asylum. Unfortunately, you could hear through the walls, and the father heard of his future. In fact, the comment was made they didn't know that or if he would ever get out. Bill said, I remember as my mother walked out with the doctors, there was more than one, that my dad picked me up and held me close and said, I love you, son. Put me down on the floor, ran and jumped from the window and shattered the glass and fell to his death. That was the last memory Bill had of his father. And he sort of went from home to home as his mother could not quite recover from that. A friend took him home that night, and another family or friend would take him for this period and that period. Who would have ever expected a man like Chaplain Bill Bryan to come from such a woeful, heartbreaking setting. I'm now reading a fine book by Benjamin Zander and his wife, Roz. Benjamin Zander, in the writing of the book, was the Boston Philharmonic conductor. And in the book, I came across a fascinating story of Mahler's Ninth Symphony. Gustav Mahler lived in the last part of the 19th and the early part of the 20th century, a Bohemian composer and conductor and director for 10 years of the Imperial Opera in Vienna. Wonderful, privileged position. And the symphony it just enraptures music lovers. And while talking with our minister of music about this particular piece, he says it just seems to contain everything. And those who are serious about classical music are students of Mahler's Ninth. And as Zander writes, there is a richness and a depth of orchestration and harmonies and melodies and counter melodies. And you would think that the genius who wrote such orchestration would have lived a privileged life. It must have been a magnificent thing to have such a training. But the fact is, says Zander, Gustav Mahler's childhood was marked by tragedy. He lost 7 brothers and sisters as he was a child growing up. In fact, Zander says the coffin became a regular piece of furniture in their house. His father was a cruel and brutal alcoholic, and his mother was a vulnerable invalid at the mercy of her husband's blows. And Mahler himself, growing out of that womb of woe, grew up and married and had a lovely daughter in whom he placed so much of his affection, and he lost her at age 4 and never really got over that loss. And yet, on top of all that, because he was Jewish, he was forced to quit his work as director of the Vienna Opera House. Shortly thereafter, was told that he had a bad heart and didn't have long to live. And in all of that, he composed his magnificent Ninth Symphony. Benjamin Zander adds, Mahler wasn't sad all the time. He had a great love of nature and he was a powerful swimmer, had a magnificent laugh and a huge love of life. And all of this is in his music, as well as sadness and anger about his illness and the brutality of his father and the vulnerability of his invalid mother. In fact, Mahler thought he should put everything in life into his symphonies. He wrote a 10th symphony that was never finished. And yet his music, while his life sadly dropped into the cloud of a premature death, his music lives on to thrill the hearts of classic music lovers the world over. Is it any wonder that the man Job has ministered to the hurting for centuries? Is it any surprise that those who go through times of deep, dark depression, is it any surprise that they turn, after a few of the Psalms, quickly to the work of Job? No surprise. None but the lonely heart can feel such anguish. And when you read Job, you have an affinity for his anguish if you have known such. Now, I need to warn you ahead of time as we turn to the 3rd chapter. This will not be a pleasant sermon. This is not easy preaching. I don't know of a person on earth that has ever said Job 3 is their favorite chapter in the Bible. I don't know of anyone who has ever memorized a verse out of Job 3. It's one of those chapters you get to and you find yourself saying, well, let's see what else there is in the book of Job. Surely there's something. Unless you have known the black hole of depression yourself, and you read, not with shock, but you read nodding with understanding, because you've been there. Here the scabs are pulled from the sores and the pus of reality runs down Job's life. If his story were made into a movie and you had rented it for tonight, when you came to this part of the story, you wouldn't want your children to watch. It's unedited and it's raw. And it doesn't sound nice. In fact, some of it is downright offensive. And you don't want to believe a man as great as Job in chapter 1 and 2 is the same man who wrote chapter 3. You just don't want to believe it. Why? Partly because we have this, anybody who comes to Christ lives happily ever after concept. That God loves you and has a wonderful plan for your life. And you'll almost sprout wings before your conversion is a week old, as you begin to sail and float through life. But the wonderful plan of God is wonderful from his perspective, not yours and mine. Wonderful for us is comfortable, healthy, preferably rather well off, happily married with two well-behaved children, I'm now dreaming, and the joy of nothing but blessing and favor and success and prosperity. In fact, you say as you go to bed at night, naked I came from my mother's womb, naked I shall return. The Lord gave, the Lord has taken away. Blessed be the name of the Lord. And you are the one who says to your mate, shall we not accept good from God and also not accept adversity as well? And in all this, you don't sin with your lips. The same man who wrote that in chapters 1 and chapter 2 wrote this in chapter 3, and don't you doubt it. The same man. And we don't want him to write what he writes in chapter 3 because it doesn't seem like he's really walking with God. I mean, he has the audacity to say at the end, I am not at ease, I am not quiet, I am not at rest. I am in turmoil. And we are given entrance into a slice of Job's life that is as real as more testimonies who fill this room than any of us would ever believe. Even the godly can be depressed. One of my favorite chapters in one of my favorite books is The Minister's Fainting Fits by Charles Haddon Spurgeon in his book, Lectures to My Students. In it, he admits to depression. He admits to not always being vigorous and wise and ready, not always being courageous and happy. In fact, he even declares in one place, before any great achievement, some measure of depression is very usual for me. Such was my experience when I first became a pastor in London, writes Spurgeon. My success appalled me, and the thought of the career which it seemed to open up, so far from elating me, cast me into the lowest depths out of which I uttered my misery and found no room for a gloria in excelsis. Who was I that I should continue to lead so great a multitude? I would betake me to my village obscurity. I thought this was good. Or immigrate to America and find a solitary nest in the backwoods. Lots of luck, Spurgeon. Where I might be sufficient for the things which would be demanded of me. This depression comes over me whenever the Lord is preparing a larger blessing for my ministry. And so it does me. Maybe not as deep as some of you, but I have known a deep sense of depression at times. At times when others would think I might be caught up in pride of all things. I have known times when I wondered, should I even stay at it? But I've never known a depth like Job experiences here. If Job were in the hospital, he would have written a small sign and hung it on the doorknob when he got to this segment of his life and said, no visitors today, please. I don't want to see anybody else. When I get to chapters like this, I'm always glad that God is no longer writing his word. I'm always glad that he stopped with people like Job or David or Paul. I'm so grateful there isn't a first and second book of Chuck. Or Bob, or Frank, or Mark, or Bill, or Shirley, or Doris, or your name. or your mate's name. But Job is hung out here for all to see. We all have our unguarded moments. We all have times when we reach the end of our tether, when the clouds of doom seem greater than the sun of tomorrow. And our view is blocked, and out gushes how we really feel. And thankfully, no one is there to hear. But with Job, there were three friends who sat and stared and heard every word and began to put together their thoughts so they could set him straight as soon as they got a chance to talk. How tragic. Allow me a couple of somewhat technical comments as we get underway, may I? At this point in the Hebrew text, poetry begins. In the prologue, chapters 1 and 2 are written in prose, just as they appear in your Bible, in a narrative form. As you would pick up a novel to read it, that's prose. As you would read a newspaper article, that's prose. It reads just like a book. But when you get to chapter 3 in the Hebrew, you begin to read poetry, and it appears in meter. It appears as poetry. And that runs all the way through chapter 42, verse 6. So the greater part of this book is poetry. That's why the book falls in the category of the poetry section of the Bible. It is mainly poetry. Now, you remember from your English literature classes that poetry is full of allegory and wonderful word pictures and duplication of similar thoughts, repetition, as the author, as the writer of the poetry, turns thoughts over in his mind and revisits them from several different angles. No good student of poetry tries to make every line walk on all fours. Some things you leave said, and you simply say it's poetry. I've memorized lines of poetry, and I love them. And sometime when I quote them to myself or to someone patient enough to listen to me, when I quote it to them, I often think, though I've quoted it many times, I don't really know the full depth of what he was getting at there. But he's a poet. So please, give yourself the freedom to say, when you come to certain things in it, in the poetry, I just don't know. I'm just not sure exactly what he had in mind. And you can let yourself off the hook by saying, it's poetry. Now, the second little technical comment, Job's outburst, get this, is not prompted mainly because of physical suffering. It's prompted because he's lost touch with God. It's a major difference. He doesn't write like he does, or he doesn't say what he does in chapter 3 because he has these sores, though that's certainly a part of it, but that's not the cause. It isn't because he can't sleep at night. These are not nocturnal meanderings that come because he's restless. He is miserable because he's lost his best friend. How close he had been with God when he got married to Mrs. Job. How happy their relationship was, meaning his and God's, as the first of the few children were conceived, and as the babies were born, and as these seven boys and three girls filled their home with laughter, how near God seemed to him, and as the business grew and the caravans multiplied and the prophet began to come in, and as he was blessed with the joy of prosperity, and as he and God walked together in the cool of the evening, how close God was until that day. Everything broke loose. And he lost camp. He lost livestock. He lost all of the animals. He lost home. He lost all 10 children. And he lost his health. And worst of all, the heavens were brass. And God no longer walked with him in the cool of the evening. And God no longer came alongside to say, my son, let me explain what this is all about. The devil came and he dared me to do, and I want you to know I'm trusting that you'll... No, he knew none of that. You and I know all of that. He's never read the first two chapters of Job. He's just living out the result of the chapters. And he's reached the end of his rope. This is the day you slam the door shut. This is the day you say to those even close to you, leave me alone. This is the day in his life when he cannot find his friend, his Heavenly Father.
1: 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He lost his sense of God. And for anyone who's ever walked through a season where the heavens felt like brass, where the one you've known most intimately seemed suddenly, inexplicably silent, you understand why that can be more devastating than any physical loss. 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I'm Bill Meyer. 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
1: Believers are so excited, they tell everyone about their relationship with Jesus. But over time, that excitement dies down. How can that be prevented? Today on Turning Point, Dr. David Jeremiah returns to the book of Jonah and shares his insights about keeping the spirit of revival going strong in our hearts.

the time in our lives, not just in major events, but in daily occurrences, as we ask God to continue to renew us every day. It doesn't come and last forever. You have to be on the regular routine of interacting with God about the nature of your soul and asking Him for the revival of your soul every day. We are going to finish up our discussion on when revival comes in just a moment. We'll get to it. But before we do, and this is a Friday edition of Turning Point, let me remind you that you need to get to church this weekend. You know, for all these years, I've been telling everybody to go to church. And I sometimes wonder if people don't understand there's a church just about everywhere. And frankly, many of you may not know that Turning Point is a part of a church, the Shadow Mountain Church in Southern California, in El Cajon, California. If you live in this community and you don't have a church that you attend, you should come and visit us. You will be welcome. You will be loved. You will find worship that honors and glorifies the Lord and the teaching of God's Word. And we just encourage you to give it a shot. Give it a try. We hope you will give us that opportunity if you live in this area. And wherever you live, friends, church is a priority, and you need to make it really your priority, especially during these days. Here is part two of When Revival Comes. The Bible says the Word of God is powerful. Here's the promise. Isaiah 55:11, so shall my word be that goes forth from my mouth. It shall not return to me void, but it shall accomplish what I please. It shall prosper in the thing for which I sent it. Listen to me, ladies and gentlemen. God's word never goes out without having an effect. Sometimes we see the effect right away, and sometimes we do not. There are times after a sermon when no one responds and someone says, were you disappointed today? I am always encouraged when God's word bears fruit immediately, but I have learned that when the final amen is said and the service ends, God is not finished. You can hear a sermon, decide not to respond, and then think about it all week until finally you do something about it. God's word is powerful, and it never returns empty. And that gives great confidence to anyone who teaches the Bible. Never be discouraged when you teach the word of God. Teach it with confidence. Teach it with authority. And know this, if you teach the word of God, God is going to do something with it. And you may not hear about it in this life. You may not hear about it today. It may be something that happens in the next generation. But God always uses His word to effect change. Hebrews 4:12 says, for the word of God is living, and it's powerful, and it's sharper than any two-edged sword, piercing even to the division of soul and spirit, and of joints and marrow, and it's a discerner of the thoughts and intents of the heart. And Paul wrote to Romans about the word of God and salvation. He said, for I am not ashamed of the gospel, for it is the power of God for salvation for everyone who believes. Sometimes a preacher might feel tempted to move away from preaching the word of God. As you have noticed, and I have noticed, a lot of preachers seem to have done that. Maybe if I get a little more motivational in what I say, people will listen. Maybe if I don't ever mention sin, people will listen. Maybe if I'm always positive to the most positive place. But the Bible says God blesses His word, not all of our ideas. Preach the word of God. Do it simply and do it the best you can, and God will bless it. And you don't have to be cute. Isn't that a good thing? You don't have to be clever. You just have to be faithful in preaching the word of God. When we open this book, we step into the power of God. So why would anyone want to preach anything else? Preach the word of God. So there must be a hearing when revival happens. There must be a hearing of the word. And the Bible says God uses preaching to do that. He actually calls it in the Bible the foolishness of preaching. It is kind of foolish, really, that somebody would speak a word and a man's life would be changed, but that's what the Bible says. Along with hearing, there needs to be believing. In order for revival to happen, the Bible says the people of Nineveh believed God.

0: Notice it doesn't say they believed Jonah. They believed God, and Jonah was speaking the word of God so faithfully that when the people heard Jonah, they thought they were hearing God, because they were. It was as if God himself was speaking to them, and the text does not simply mean they believed about God. It means they believed in God. They believed in him and in what he said. They believed it so strongly that instead of killing this prophet who came in to tell them they were going to die if they didn't repent, they didn't kill Jonah, which should have been their normal response given their history. They listened and they changed their way of life. You say, well, Pastor Jeremiah, how does that happen? The truth is, I don't know that anyone can fully explain it. The preacher's responsibility is to proclaim the word. The listener's responsibility is to hear it. God takes the preaching and the hearing, and in a miraculous way, he produces believing. They believed. There's a difference between believing about something and believing in something. They didn't believe about God. You know, most everybody believes something about God. You know, there is a God somewhere, or they call him the man in the sky, or whoever they happen to address. But only Christians believe in God. You say, what is the difference between those two? Well, let me tell you a story. The famous tightrope walker Charles Blondin used to stretch a wire across Niagara Falls and tightrope walk across the falls. It was quite a deal. Crowds would gather to watch him perform. On one occasion, he actually pushed a wheelbarrow across the rope, and the people went crazy, applauding loudly. When he finished, he asked the crowd, do you believe I can do that again? And they cheered and shouted yes. And then he said, which one of you will volunteer to ride in the wheelbarrow? Suddenly, the crowd was very quiet. Many people believed about him, but nobody believed in him. The same thing is true with God. You see, many people believe about God, but believing about God isn't enough. You have to believe in him and put your trust in him. Literally, you have to get in the wheelbarrow and place your faith completely in his hands. That's what happened in Nineveh. The people believed God and everything began to change. So there was a hearing and there was a believing. Third thing that happened is there was a repenting. The Bible says the people of Nineveh believed God, proclaimed a fast, put on sackcloth, from the greatest to the least. The response was so widespread that Jonah's message touched every level of life in the city. The Bible says the people responded from the greatest to the least. Every single person, no matter if they were rich or poor. The Assyrians, you see, were among the proudest of the people in the ancient world, and their king would have been dressed in royal robes and surrounded by the pomp, circumstance, and dignity of his position. But the Bible says that when the message of the Lord reached the king of Nineveh, he took off his royal robe, put on sackcloth, and sat in ashes. That was a way of showing mourning and repentance and sorrow for what one had done. And this is literally what happened. The king himself repented. Imagine how quickly that news spread across the city. People must have been saying, did you hear what the king did? He heard Jonah preach and he put on sackcloth and ashes. The king has repented. Revival always produces repentance. Repentance means agreeing with God about your sin, not trying to excuse it. You know what God says about sin. To repent, you have to agree with him, and you have to admit that God is right and you are wrong and turn from your sin. Interestingly, the king does not seem to have started the revival. The revival began with the people, and it was grassroots first and then upward toward the king. That's the way it usually happens. The text says the impact was so widespread, it affected the animals. I'd like to meditate on that for just a moment. Herds and flocks were included in the fast, covered with sackcloth. I can't imagine a cow in sackcloth, can you? The whole city was involved. At the beginning of the 20th century, Wales experienced one of these revivals, and it was so powerful that it changed everyday life across the country. 100,000 people got converted within just a couple of months. In the coal mines, the miners noticed something happened after that revival. The ponies that pulled the coal carts stopped working. The reason was simple. Before the revival, the miners had driven the ponies with shouting, cursing, and harsh language. But after they came to Christ, their behavior changed, and they now treated the animals with kindness, and they had to retrain the whole system because the ponies didn't understand the new thing that had happened in the miners. The ponies had been trained to respond to shouting and swearing, and when that stopped, they didn't know how to respond. You know, the book of Proverbs says this, a righteous man regards the life of his animal. Have you ever read that verse? A righteous man regards the life of his animal. Christians treat their pets better than non-Christians. Christians care more. Now, that doesn't mean they're going to heaven. We're not going to get into that whole deal. Don't worry about heaven. Just take care of them while they're on earth and be kind to them. When God changes a heart, it affects every relationship we have in life. It changes the way a husband treats his wife and the way a wife treats her husband. The way parents treat their children, the way children treat their parents, the way all the people treat their animals. When God changes you, he changes you. And that is what happened in Nineveh. From the king to the commonest of the people, they realized their sin and they turned from it. And the text also tells us that the proclamation did not come from the king alone. If you read it carefully, it came from the king and his nobles. So the leaders of the nation joined together and said, we must change. It would be like the President of the United States and all of Congress. And could I get a witness that we could use a little revival there in these days? Yeah. So they issued a proclamation across the city, and the people fasted, and they cried out to God, and the whole city turned in repentance. So there must be hearing, there must be believing, there must be repenting, and there must be praying. Notice the book of Jonah got a lot to say about prayer. In the first chapter, the sailors prayed because they didn't know what was going on with that storm, and the Bible doesn't say they prayed to Jehovah God, they prayed to their own gods, they just prayed. In chapter 2, there was a prayer meeting in the belly of a fish, a very intense prayer meeting, I would imagine, Jonah crying out to the Lord. In chapter 3, an entire city is on its knees. The people of Nineveh are praying desperately to God. Notice that their prayers were not vague or general. They were very specific. The king identified their sin clearly. He said they must turn from the violence that is in their own hands. Remember how brutal these Assyrians were? They were known throughout the ancient world for cruelty and violence. They knew exactly what they were guilty of. And when they came before God, they didn't hide what they were doing. They confessed it plainly. They cried out to God. They asked him to forgive them for the violence of their hands. So there was hearing, believing, repenting, praying, and finally there was hoping. The king's decree ended with this word of hope. Who can tell if God will turn and relent and turn away from his fierce anger so that we may not perish? Behind the Ninevites' revival was this great hope in God's mercy. They believed that if they cried out to the Lord, he would turn away from his anger and spare them. I'll tell you, one of the most amazing things, if you read the Bible carefully, is to discover how often the mercy of God shows up. Even in the book of Revelation, from chapter 4 to the end of the book, is about the tribulation. A terrible time of suffering and punishment and terror on this earth. But throughout those chapters, periodically, there's a parenthesis of mercy where God offers opportunity in the midst of the deepest, darkest days of the future. Isaiah says it this way, seek the Lord while he may be found. Call upon him while he is near. Let the wicked forsake his way, and the unrighteous man his thoughts. Let him return to the Lord, and he will have mercy on him, and to our God, for he will abundantly pardon. People sometimes ask whether something like what happened in Nineveh could happen again. I know that the Bible speaks of a great turning to the Lord after the rapture during the tribulation period, when the two witnesses and the 144,000 Jewish evangelists are set loose on this earth. The Bible says there's going to be a tremendous turning to God. But that's after we've gone to heaven. We're in heaven when that happens. So could it happen in our own time that we have a great revival? The Bible doesn't speak specifically to that in any place that I'm aware of. But I do know God's will is for his people to respond to him. And I can't imagine anything that would be more exciting than before we go to heaven for us to experience a great return to the Lord on this planet. When revival has come in other times and places, it has always changed the culture around it. Jonathan Edwards wrote about the revival that swept through New England during the Great Awakening. He described entire communities were transformed. Places of open sin went out of business. People no longer supported them. Businesses that depended on drunkenness couldn't survive because no one wanted liquor anymore. Social life changed. The moral tone of entire towns was lifted. Listen to this. People would meet someone on the street they had wronged and immediately ask for forgiveness, though they had not seen them for weeks or months or maybe years. Sometimes they would stop right in the street, weeping and embracing one another as they made things right, things that had been wrong for a long time. George Whitefield and Jonathan Edwards carried such a sense of God's presence that when people saw them in the streets, it reminded them of the message they had heard, and they would begin to weep just because they saw the preacher. There was a deep awareness of the presence of God. Lives were changed, communities were different. And we can't hardly imagine that. I've never seen anything like that in my lifetime. I have lived after the Great Awakenings happened, seen a few things that looked like maybe it was going to start. But I've never seen anything like what I've read about in the Great Awakenings. That doesn't mean it can't happen again. It doesn't mean we're not ready for one, because I can't imagine if revival comes in dark days, we are great candidates, men and women. We are great candidates. We may not be able to orchestrate revival, but we can lay the groundwork in two ways. I want this to be the kind of takeaway from what I've said today. First of all, we can pray for revival. Let's rededicate ourselves to praying, Lord, revive us. And let me just ask us to change the pronoun there from us to me. Lord, revive me. Psalm 85:6 says, will you not revive us again that your people may rejoice in you? The Old Testament scribe Ezra wrote these words, and now for a little while grace has been shown from the Lord our God to leave us a remnant to escape, that our God may enlighten our eyes and give us a measure of revival. A measure of revival. How we need to pray that a measure of revival would begin. And the Bible says we should pray for that. Now I want you to pray for revival in our country, in our city, in our church. More important than that is to pray for revival in your own heart. You say, why would I do that? I don't know. Maybe you don't need revival, but you should ask yourself, am I living for the Lord like I once did? Is my heart warm toward God? Do I care about spiritual things like I did at one time? You know, there's a church in the book of Revelation that was indicted because they lost their first love. Have you lost your first love? You know, one of the things I love about new Christians is they don't care what anybody thinks. They're so excited about Jesus. They just talk about him all the time. They don't worry about carrying their Bibles with them. Who cares what people think? I'm a Christian. And then they get around other Christians who've been Christians for a long time, and they can't understand. Normal Christians aren't like that. And they cool off. The Bible doesn't want us to cool off. The Bible wants us to be hot for God. The book of Revelation also speaks of a church that became lukewarm, and it made God sick. The Bible said, because you are lukewarm, I will spew you out of my mouth. God doesn't want us to be lukewarm. He wants us to be on fire for him. And if we're not, we're candidates for revival. We need to rekindle the fire in our hearts. When we pray, we should ask God to do that. Lord, I used to be on fire for you, but I'm not anymore. Please start the fire again. I want to be what I once was. I want to do what I once did. So we can pray for revival, and then we can practice it. We can rededicate ourselves to living a life of personal holiness. In fact, that's what I believe should be true of all of us. We should live lives that are described by a revived congregation. There's a passage of scripture in the Old Testament, Psalm 119. Whenever I think of that psalm, I'm always reminded that if I ever am going to be executed, I want them to read Psalm 119 before I die. Because it's the longest chapter in the Bible. In this chapter, there's a bunch of things about revival. Verse 25 says, revive me according to your word. Verse 37 says, revive me in your way. Verse 40 says, revive me in your righteousness. Verse 88 says, revive me according to your loving kindness. Verse 149 says, revive me according to your justice. Verse 156 says, revive me according to your judgments. Psalm 119 is about revival. Revive me, and it's all built upon the Word of God. Ladies and gentlemen, if we're going to change the world, we have to let the Word of God, first of all, change us. And when we pass on to others the flame He ignited in our hearts, in the middle of this dark culture, we can confess and turn from sin and let revival fires burn. I wonder sometimes when we talk about stuff like this, if we don't just say, you know, Pastor, that must have been wonderful for those people. It's like a dream that happened, or a famous point in history that will never be repeated. But if you think that way, you're not thinking biblically. Revival wasn't committed to a certain age or a certain population or a certain people. Revival is God's way for us. And what God did for others, He can do for us. When I read about these revivals, my heart says, Lord, do it again. Do again what you did then. Let us find the joy of revival. I know that this probably goes over the head of some of us, and we think, why doesn't the pastor talk about something I can use? Well, you can use this if you will. What would happen if everybody had a revival in their heart? If we all became what God wanted us to be, lived our lives the way God wanted us to live, we would change the whole community. We have the power to do that. The Holy Spirit can do that. God can do that. He can do that. God can do anything. Here's a question you need to ask. Can God change His mind? We'll talk about that on Monday on Turning Point as we continue our discussion of Jonah, the Old Testament prophet. We've called this series Jonah, the Runaway Prophet, and we're seeing the good part of what God has done in his life. But remember, God isn't finished with Jonah yet, because Jonah is hard-hearted, and he needs a little extra work. I remember when I went through cancer some years ago, I prayed that God would help me to learn everything He wanted me to learn, because I didn't want any refresher courses. Well, Jonah is about to get a refresher course, and we'll see that as we move toward the end of this discussion. Don't forget to ask for your copy of the 27 calendar. It's this month's resource at Turning Point, and you can get your copy by simply sending a gift of any size to help us with the cost of airtime and production, and asking for the calendar. It'll be on its way to you. You'll love it. It's beautifully designed just for your home and for you. Thank you so much for being with us. Have a great weekend. We'll see you on Monday.
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7: I'd love to encourage you to join me, dear friend, as we secure our seats on the Bible bus traveling with J. Vernon McGee through the Bible. And as you know, in these days, we are learning through the book of Exodus. And we're going to be focusing on the seven miracles experienced. And that is coming up next.

0: would you move several million people across a barren desert with enemies on every side? And how would you keep them healthy and fed there for 40 years? Yep, that's right, 40 years. Even with modern technology and wise planning, it would be a miracle. But just imagine this happening 3,500 years ago. Only God could do this. Only God could have provided for and protected those millions of people. And the only way he could have done it is through miracles, plain and simple. Welcome to Through the Bible. As we dive into Exodus chapter 16, we're going to discover more about the seven miracle experiences of the children of Israel as God met his people's needs in amazing ways. And what's really cool is that we'll all learn how these experiences correspond to our lives as Christians today, too. Before we begin, though, let's enjoy a couple of letters from friends on the Bible bus. First, we hear from John, who writes, I listened to Through the Bible many years ago when I was a letter carrier and listened on my mail route. I began a men's Bible study at my church and referred to Dr. McGee's notes and outlines. Somewhere along the way, I dropped off, but I recently decided to get on board. I am retired. God's word has been a blessing to me, as now I can listen without being distracted. Well, it's great to hear from you, John. Congrats on that retirement. We're glad that you're back aboard with us. Here's one from Sue. My life changed so much after listening to Through the Bible. My husband and I are almost finished with our 5-year trip, and it has been an amazing ride. Everything is much clearer now. Dr. McGee has a way with words and a teaching style we truly love. We appreciate the way the Bible is broken down and explained. I could write so much more, but I just want to say thank you for the messages of hope and love. We're praying for the Bible bus ride to keep rolling and reaching the world. Well, that is so encouraging, Sue. Thank you so much. And stick around. The second journey is even sweeter. Now, as we pray together, let's ask that we'd each hear our Savior's voice as we study his word. Father, would you open our eyes of understanding as we study, and then give us a glimpse of you at work in our lives, and then make us grateful, faithful people. We look forward to hearing from you, Lord. In Jesus' name, amen. Turn to Exodus 16 as we go through the Bible with Dr. J. Vernon McGee.
1: We're now looking at the experiences of the nation Israel as they left the land of Egypt, crossed the Red Sea, and came to Mount Sinai. There are seven recorded experiences that they had, and those experiences correspond to Christian experience. Now, last time we saw that they went through the wilderness of Shur. They sang the song of Moses, but they had 3 days without water. And then when they did come to water, it was mar, it was bitter water. And then after it was made sweet by putting a tree into it, and it's only the cross of Christ can make the bitter experiences of this life sweet and acceptable. Then we come to Elim, and that's fruitful Christian experience. 12 wells of water, palm trees in abundance. That is the thing God will bring his own to. Now we come here in chapter 16 to the wilderness of Zin, and here we have the manna and the quail, and we find that Christ is the bread of life. But now let me begin to read into this chapter here, and we're going to say something today about manna. They took their journey from Elim, and all the congregation of the children of Israel came into the wilderness of Zin, which is between Elim and Sinai. On the 15th day of the second month after their departing out of the land of Egypt, and the whole congregation of the children of Israel murmured against Moses and Aaron in the wilderness. Now, they haven't been out there but about 2.5 months since they left Egypt. And they started murmuring when they came to the Red Sea. But when they crossed over, as they did, they sang the song of Moses. But it wasn't long now until they began to murmur. And you find they're going to sing the desert blues. Our commonplace word for it today is they griped. And I tell you, they were a bunch of gripers. Now will you listen? The children of Israel said unto them, would to God we had died by the hand of the Lord in the land of Egypt, when we sat by the flesh pots, and when we did eat bread to the full, for ye have brought us forth into this wilderness to kill the whole assembly with hunger. Now, they don't mean a word of that, but they're griping. They wanted out of Egypt. They wanted to be delivered, But now that they've come out of Egypt and they've come out into that wilderness and they've run short of water, it's not plentiful, and they've run short now of food, and they begin to complain. And they remember those flesh pots down there in Egypt, how it was. How many folk have been saved out of sin? And you have wanted to go back, haven't you? I know that there are a great many that have had that temptation. A man told me in Nashville, he said, I was a bootlegger, and I drank heavy, and he said, then I was converted. And he said, I knew where every bootlegging joint in Nashville was. And he says, the first few months of my conversion, I wouldn't dare go by one of those places because I knew I'd go in. And he said, I look back at those old flesh pots, but he said, thank God today I hate them. And there came a day and these people hated those flesh pots of Egypt. Now will you notice verse 4, then said the Lord unto Moses, behold, I will rain bread from heaven for you, and the people shall go out and gather a certain rate every day, that I may prove them whether they will walk in my law or not. God said, I'll take care of them. They're not going to starve to death. I'm going to lead them through the wilderness. And it shall come to pass that on the sixth day they shall prepare that which they bring in, and it shall be twice as much as they gather daily. And Moses and Aaron said unto all the children of Israel at even, then ye shall know that the Lord hath brought you out from the land of Egypt. And in the morning, now notice this is verse 7 now, chapter 16. And in the morning, then ye shall see the glory of the Lord, for that he heareth your murmurings against the Lord, and what are we that ye murmur against us? Moses and Aaron said, why do you murmur against us? We're just human. We can't do anything. We can't provide for you. And God has heard your murmurings. And you will find out that the glory of God, friends, every time they murmured, the glory of God appeared. That reveals the fact that God doesn't like griping Christians today either. How many people that are Christians and all you hear from them is a continual griping? They're complaining, fault-finding. We have people in the church. I know today a half a dozen preachers who have ulcers. And they have ulcers because they've got a few board members or the president of a missionary society or a choir director or somebody in a church that is nothing in the world but a murmurer, a griper, a complainer, a fault-finder. And may I say this to you very candidly, God doesn't like it, friends. If you have to murmur and complain and gripe in the church, get out and go somewhere else and give somebody else the ulcer where you go, because you'll take ulcers wherever you go. There are a lot of folk like that today, and God made it very clear here he didn't like it. Now I read on in verse 8. And Moses said, this shall be when the Lord shall give you in the evening flesh to eat, and in the morning bread to the full, for that the Lord heareth your murmurings, which ye murmur against him. And what are we? Your murmurings are not against us, but against the Lord. And friends, you ought to be very careful when you begin to gripe about things in the church. Are you really griping about that you don't like the way the preacher does? He's not as friendly as he should be, didn't shake hands with you last time, hadn't been around to visit you, and you were murmuring about it. Really, isn't the reason that you're against him is because he teaches the Word of God and he represents God in your church? You're really murmuring, aren't you, against God? And may I say that sometimes we preachers murmur too, and maybe that for the same reason, we better be careful we're not murmuring against God. This is one thing that God just somehow or another doesn't like. And Moses spake unto Aaron, say unto all the congregation of the children of Israel, come near before the Lord, for he hath heard your murmurings. It came to pass, as Aaron spake unto the whole congregation of the children of Israel, that they looked toward the wilderness, and behold, the glory of the Lord appeared in the cloud. And the Lord spake unto Moses, saying, I've heard the murmurings of the children of Israel. Speak unto them, saying, at even ye shall eat flesh, and in the morning ye shall be filled with bread. and ye shall know that I am the Lord your God. And it came to pass that at even the quails came up and covered the camp, and in the morning the dew lay round about the house. Now God gave them quail to eat, and quail on toast, our quail on manna, was mighty good eating, friends. Now let me read at verse 14, because manna is that which was their sustenance when they went through the wilderness. Verse 14, and when the dew that lay was gone up, behold, upon the face of the wilderness there lay a small round thing, as small as the hoar frost on the ground. And when the children of Israel saw it, they said one to another, it's manna, for they knew not what it was. And Moses said unto them, this is the bread which the Lord hath given you to eat. This is the thing which the Lord hath commanded. Gather of it every man according to his eating, and so on. Now we find that they were to gather it, but just enough for the day, because God would supply it every day. But of course, before the Sabbath day, they would get enough for the Sabbath, but it would not appear then. And verse 20, notwithstanding, they hearkened not unto Moses, but some of them left of it until the morning. It bred worms and stank, and Moses was wroth or angry with them. And they gathered it every morning, every man according to his eating, and when the sun waxed hot, it melted. It was to be gathered every morning, and each man was to gather it. You see, this was to be a personal experience. Now, this speaks of Christ as the bread of life. And before we go any farther, I think we should establish that. Because over in the 6th chapter of the Gospel of John, the Lord Jesus said, beginning at verse 32, then Jesus said unto them, verily, verily, I say unto you, Moses gave you not that bread from heaven, but my Father giveth you the true bread from heaven. For the bread of God is he which cometh down from heaven and giveth life unto the world. Who is the true bread? Well, manna is that which represents Christ as the bread of life, who came down from heaven to give his life for the world. This does not represent him as the one we're to feed on daily, but it does represent him as being the one that gives us life and gives us sustenance. And the very interesting thing is, we'll find when they got to the book of Numbers, that during the 40 years that their feet did not swell. That's interesting to note. A doctor, a medical missionary in the Philippine Islands, told me, he says, the foot swells in Beriberi out in the Orient because people have only one diet. And he says that caused foot swelling. The very interesting thing is that the manna had all the vitamins in it. Their foot didn't swell going through the wilderness. It was all that they needed. It was adequate to meet all their needs. Now, again, I want to follow down in this and just lift out that which is important as it relates to the manna. And we are told, I'll begin reading at verse 25, and Moses said, eat that today, for today is a Sabbath unto the Lord. Today ye shall not find it in the field. 6 days ye shall gather it, but on the seventh day, which is the Sabbath, in it there shall be none. Now, the Sabbath day, you see, was given to them before it was given in the commandments, before it became a law to them. Verse 31, and the house of Israel called the name thereof manna, and it was like coriander seed, white, and the taste of it was like wafers made with honey. How would you describe manna? Well, may I say to you, I do not know exactly how to explain it. I think it was a wonderful food. It contained all the vitamins. I think that it tasted like about anything you wanted it to taste like. I think it was a very exciting food, no question about that. And do you know that it was manna that started the mixed multitude complaining? I want to turn over to an incident in the 11th chapter of Numbers, which we need to look at here to properly understand manna. I read it beginning verse 4 of the 11th chapter of Numbers. And the mixed multitude that was among them fell a-lusting. And the children of Israel also wept again and said, Who shall give us flesh to eat? We remember the fish which we did eat in Egypt freely, the cucumbers and the melons and the leeks and the onions and the garlic. This, my friend, is what they missed in the land of Egypt. And everything they missed here was that which grew on the ground or under the ground. And they were all condiments. None of them had real nourishment in it, like the cucumbers, the melons, the leeks, the onions, and the garlic. And believe me, friends, when you eat all these things, you certainly are not very attractive. Someone has said an apple a day keeps the doctor away, but an onion a day keeps everybody away. This is something made them very unattractive, not very appealing. These are the things that the people of the world eat, and they do not satisfy. You can see that it's nothing in the world but condiments. And the mixed multitude, they remembered what they had in Egypt, and they wanted that food. And notice verse 6, But now our soul is dried away. There's nothing at all beside this manna before our eyes. They said, Why, there's nothing to eat but manna. And every time they complained about it, and here is the second description that's given of it, is here in verse 7, and this is what we were after. And the manna was as coriander seed, and the color thereof is the color of bdellium. It's as if God is saying here, or the Spirit of God is saying, look, this is what the people despise. They got tired of eating fried chicken and ice cream and angel food cake. Well, that's what the manna was, all wrapped up in one. And notice, it wasn't a monotonous food. Notice this here, verse 8. And the people went about and gathered it. Now notice what they could do. They ground it in mills, or beat it in a mortar, or baked it in pans, and made cakes of it, and the taste of it was as the taste of fresh oil. Now, friends, manna wasn't monotonous. They could fix it every way that was imaginable. They could grind it up. They could beat it in a mortar. They could bake it in pans. Why, they could make a casserole of it. Oh, I think that there must have been out in that day Mother Moses' cookbook, 1,001 recipes and different ways to fix manna. My, it wasn't monotonous at all. And this is what the children of Israel despised and complained. And this is what God gave them to eat on the wilderness march. Now, I'm turning back now to the 16th chapter of the book of Exodus, and reading at verse 31. And the house of Israel called the name thereof manna. You know why they called it manna? What is it? And the question is today, who is he? And whom do men say that I, the Son of Man, is? He's the manna that came down from heaven to give life to the world. And that's the way God gave life to these people on the wilderness march. It was like coriander seed, white, and the taste of it was like wafers made with honey. It must have been delicious, but they got tired of it. It was monotonous to them, and they longed for those flesh pots down in the land of Egypt. My, how they went back to that. That is the story, I'm afraid, of some people that have been converted, and they have been delivered out of the land of Egypt, but they every now and then make a side trip back to get the leeks, the onions, and the garlic of the land of Egypt. There are Christians today that need to make a break in their life. Friends, you can't go on living like the world. You can't go on eating the food of Egypt and living on the things of Egypt and be serviceable for God and to live for God and have the peace of God in your heart. There must be a break with Egypt, and there must be a living on the true manna that came down from heaven, even the Lord Jesus Christ. Now, verse 32, And Moses said, This is the thing which the Lord commandeth. Fill an omer of it to be kept for your generations, that they may see the bread wherewith I have fed you in the wilderness, when I brought you forth from the land of Egypt. And Moses said unto Aaron, take a pot, put an omer full of manna therein, and lay it up before the Lord to be kept for your generations. And by the way, friends, a pot of manna was put in the ark. We'll be coming in the last part of Exodus to the building of the tabernacle. And in the ark there was placed three things: Aaron's rod that budded, the manna, and also the Ten Commandments. The law speaks of the fact that he alone kept the law, that he has fulfilled it for you and me. And the second thing is, the manna speaks of his death for us, that he has provided the spiritual food for us. And Aaron's rod that budded speaks of his resurrection. And over that was the mercy seat. The blood was put on the mercy seat. He alone was able to meet the demands of God. And he alone is able to save. And he saves because the blood has been shed, and God's prepared now to extend mercy to sinner man. Now we read, and the children of Israel did eat manna 40 years until they came to a land inhabited. They did eat manna until they came into the borders of the land of Canaan. Now an omer is the tenth part of an ephah, and that's practically meaningless to me because all it does is give the daily rations that each one had. The important thing, I think, for us is that for 40 years they ate it. Now, when they came into the promised land, you will find that the manna ceased and they ate the old corn of the land. And again, they complained about the old corn when they got there, because after all, manna really was an exciting food. It was exotic food. But old corn is not so exciting. The very interesting thing is, there are a great many people that live on experience. They've been saved, converted. They've been to the cross. It speaks of the death of Christ. And they just keep talking about their experience. And you hear these that just give their testimony. And that's all they have to give, is a testimony. They never get to eat the old corn. In other words, they don't like Bible study because, after all, it's just old corn. And that's what this is that we're having here. I'm sorry to have to say it, but we just have old corn here, and every now and then I do dish out a little corn, and I mean, it's really corny, but the Word of God, friends, is old corn, and that's what God wants to feed us on today. But if you haven't had a taste of manna yet, I'd suggest you come to Christ and taste of the manna. He says, taste of the Lord and see that he is good. He says, I'm the bread of life that came down from heaven to give my life for the world. Now we come in the next chapter here, chapter 17. We are going to see them as they continue on the wilderness march here. And as they continue on, we see they come to the rock that was smitten. And we're going to take that up next time. And again, remember, all of these things happened unto them for examples unto us, upon whom the ends of the ages have come. So until next time, may God bless you richly, my beloved.
0: 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I'm Steve Schwetz, and as always, I'm going to meet you back here next time as the Bible bus rolls along.

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0: Maranatha Music with that beautiful song called Amazing Grace. My chains are gone. Our God is a chain breaker. He sets us free. And the Bible tells us that he who the Son sets free is free indeed. Praise God. Well, friend, we'll have more great music coming up. And remember to add to our song selection. We look forward to hearing from you. But right now, we're going to join the Bill Johnston in today's Search for Truth. And he'll be making the case for why one should be baptized from Romans chapter 6. After that, we'll join Dick Saunders at 8:45 as he teaches us in today's edition of Rendezvous.
1: Hello, and thanks for joining me to listen to Search for Truth, your Bible study program with Brian Johnston, our Bible teacher. Brian brings us the second study today in the series called Why Be Baptized? And he'll look into the Bible once more, again in Romans chapter 6 in particular, to show how the act of being baptized symbolizes our union with Christ. It is our faith which achieves this by the Holy Spirit, who gives us the ability to love, trust, and treasure Christ. We show this faith and symbolize it in an act of baptism. More, again in Romans chapter 6 in particular, to show how the act of being baptized symbolizes our union with Christ. It is our faith which achieves this by the Holy Spirit, who gives us the ability to love, trust, and treasure Christ. We show this faith and symbolize it in an act of baptism. And faith unites us to Christ.

Think about how Romans chapter 6 gives us five reasons why we who have trusted in Christ alone for salvation should be baptized. The chapter, as we continue to work our way through it, first told us that we are buried with him so as, number one, to live publicly a new kind of life. That was in verse 4. It tells us that the act of baptism is about, number two, symbolizing our union or our being united with the Lord. That was in verse 5. Of course, we're talking about believers' baptism by burial in water. For that, I submit, is the type of baptism that's explained in Romans chapter 6. One respected Bible teacher is on record as having said, if the New Testament uses the word baptism without qualification, it always means believers' baptism in water. An example of when something other than water baptism is meant can be found in 1 Corinthians chapter 12 and verse 13. But there, as we say, the qualification is made quite explicit that this is baptism in the Spirit. Someone has said, and I believe it was well said, that the basic or underlying message of Romans chapter 6 is that we who trust in Christ are dead men brought to life. Of course, whoever said that was using the word men in an all-embracing sense for believers in Christ of both genders. For greater clarity on that point, perhaps we should say that all we who are trusting in Christ for salvation are dead persons brought to life. The Apostle Paul says it elsewhere, for example in writing to the Christians at Colossae, and including himself with them as he addresses them. Paul says, "We died," Colossians 3 verse 3. We can take that as a definition of a true believer in Christ. He or she is someone who has died, that is, died with Christ. The believer has died with Christ to the penalty of their sin by virtue of the fact that the Bible teaches the union of all believers with Christ. See John 14 verse 20. That's taught here in Romans chapter 6 as well. It tells us that we, our former self at least, was co-crucified with Christ. Romans 6 and verse 6. It's as if we were on the cross with Christ, in the tomb with Christ, and then rose from the dead with Christ, such that we're now seated with him above in heaven. There's the real sense that because he's there, we're there too. Ephesians 2 and verse 6. But let's turn to our text, at least the early verses of Romans chapter 6. What shall we say then? Are we to continue in sin so that grace may increase? Far from it. How shall we who died to sin still live in it? Or do you not know that all of us who have been baptized into Christ have been baptized into his death? Therefore we have been buried with him through baptism into death, so that just as Christ was raised from the dead through the glory of the Father, so we too may walk in newness of life. For if we have become united with him in the likeness of his death, certainly we shall also be in the likeness of his resurrection, knowing this, that our old self was crucified with him in order that our body of sin might be done away with, so that we would no longer be slaves to sin. For the one who has died is freed from sin. Now, if we have died with Christ, we believe that we shall also live with him, knowing that Christ, having been raised from the dead, is never to die again. Death no longer is master over him. For the death that he died to sin once for all time, but the life that he lives to God. So you too, consider yourselves to be dead to sin, but alive to God in Christ Jesus. People were challenging the message, the gospel message, that Paul preached. They were accusing him of preaching what might be labelled as cheap grace. The preacher, G. Campbell Morgan, was once approached by a miner who said, "I would give anything to believe that God will forgive sins, but I cannot believe he will forgive me if I just turn to him. It's too cheap,"

Organ replied, "You were working in the mine today. How did you get out of the pit?" The miner answered, "I got into the cage and was pulled to the top." Morgan asked, "And how much did you pay to come out of the pit?" "I didn't pay anything," said the miner. "Well," said Morgan, "weren't you afraid to trust yourself to that cage? Wasn't it too cheap?" "Oh no," said the miner, "it was cheap for me, but it cost the company a lot of money." That gave Morgan the perfect lead-in to explain that the salvation the miner called cheap cost Jesus his life, and that Jesus is the cage that God uses to pull men out of the pit. We don't have to reconstruct that cage or pay for it. All we have to do is climb aboard it and let it pull us up from the pit. The Apostle Paul didn't rely on an illustration, but we can trace his impeccable logic. Number one, we have forgiveness of sins through receiving Christ. Two, this reception of Christ, or this believing into Christ, involves being united to Christ, as if we were on the cross with him and in the tomb with him, and so forth. Three, the Christ to whom we are united died to sin. And so, four, being united to him, we also died to sin. Five, if we have died to sin, we cannot habitually continue to live in it. And finally, number six, and so we reject the taunt that we can habitually continue to live in sin such that grace may increase. But we are to be holy as our Lord himself is. He personally is to us what he is for us. He's our sanctification through our union with him. We are dead men brought to life, even as Christ was raised from the dead. This is what we publicly demonstrate as we rise up from the waters of our baptism. This is our sanctification as a result of our being united with him who is our sanctification. When it dawns on us that we are in union with the sinless Christ, then that should make it plain to us that we can't continue to live in habitual sin. There are words that repeat throughout this chapter of Romans 6, and they are freed from sin. The first time we come across them is in Romans chapter 6, verse 7. The one who has died is freed from sin. Here, freed from sin means we're justified. The Lord is to us what he became for us. The second time we come across those words is in Romans 6 and verse 18. After being freed from sin, you became slaves to righteousness. Here, freed from sin, in verse 18, means we're to be dedicated. This is about being freed to serve. The third time we come across the words freed to serve is in Romans 6 and verse 22. Having been freed from sin and enslaved to God, you derive your benefit, resulting in sanctification, and the outcome, eternal life. Here, freed from sin in verse 22 means we're sanctified. We've been freed to live a holy life. As we see, this statement, freed from sin, is repeated twice, and there seems to be a sequence of thought here. It's as if through it, we're again learning something of the compelling logic of our being united with, or our union with, Christ. The fact that we're buried with Christ through baptism into his death means we're now presenting ourselves as dead persons brought to life, and as a result of that, as those who are freed from sin. By dying to sin, by dying and rising, Christ not only paid the penalty, but broke the power of sin and death. This means that we, who are in union with him, are no longer enslaved to sin, but we've been freed to live a holy life, even as he is holy. By virtue of our union, this is our sanctification. In other words, Christ himself is our sanctification.

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Box 70115, Chelomini, Blantyre, Malawi. 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So, once again, it's been great to enjoy the privilege of your company today and learn about this quite amazing blessing we have through faith in Christ. Next time, God willing, we'll be seeing how baptism can influence our behaviour by appealing to our conscience. I look forward to you listening with me if you're free. But until next time, it's cheerio. Very best wishes from Bible teacher Brian, studio producer David, our singers, and me, John. So see you soon, and in the interim, may God richly bless you.

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The Bible says that men live their whole lifetime in the fear of death. Just as Mildred was singing, we all know that it's going to end. Life cannot go on forever. Death is such a dreadful thing that we have to introduce children to the seriousness of it when they're but tiny little ones. We have to warn them about the dangers. We have to tell them that if they step off the curb, then they could be struck by a passing motor, and it would cause injury and death. Why, even little children are faced with the fact of death with their pets. Their hamster dies. The rabbit dies. The budgerigar dies. They're faced with death from the earliest times. Be careful of the saucepan on the stove and of the electrical appliances. Yes, we know the dangers that are there. So all the way through life, there's this shadow all the time. We wonder when the children are ill. Will our little one be so ill that he or she will die? And many of us have faced the fact that they do die, infants and children, and the sorrow it brings to our heart, the shadow of death. And when our parents are growing old, we watch them weaken, their strength sap away, and we know we've got to part with them. It is appointed unto men once to die, and after death, the judgment, men live all their lifetime in fear of death. For we know, after all, life is going to end. I realize there are many of you listening now who perhaps shrug the shoulder and have a wry smile and say, huh, the preacher's at it again, trying to frighten us into submission to the fact that we are sinners and we need to repent and look to God for forgiveness. But you shrug your shoulder and say, but when I'm dead, I'm done for. I don't believe there's anything after this life. I believe that we're just annihilated. No, you don't, not really. You didn't believe that when your mother was laid to rest. You hoped with all hope that she was in heaven. You hoped with all hope that she would be raised again one day. When you buried your little child, you didn't believe it was all over, that that little one was annihilated, it was the end. You hoped with hope in your heart that that little one was in a place that was sweet and glorious. You hoped it. You didn't know, you didn't believe perhaps, but you hoped. You don't believe that when we're dead, we're done for. The Bible says that God has put eternity into our hearts, the very knowledge that none of us are going to cease to exist. You're going to live forever and ever and ever and ever, and so am I. But you're going to live forever and ever in heaven or hell. Don't you be so brazen and so careless and so bold just because at the present time your life is full and you've much vitality and strength. After all, my friend, it's going to end. And where will you spend eternity? The Bible says we have three parts to our being. We're body, soul, and spirit. If you should die today, your body would turn back to the dust of the earth. But the moment you died, God would call out of you, for your body is only a house in which you, the real you, lives. God would call the real you away. Your spirit and your soul would be beckoned away. And if you were a believer and you loved the Lord Jesus and you knew his forgiveness and the cleansing of the precious blood, you would enter heaven. If not, you would go to Hades and wait the day of judgment. Where are you going to spend eternity? Men live their whole lifetime under the shadow and the fear of death. And it is appointed unto men once to die. Unless you think about these things seriously, unless you recognize your sinfulness and your need of forgiveness by Almighty God, and unless you avail yourself of the only way of escape from judgment, unless you come to the only person who is able to save, that is the Lord Jesus, you'll die in your sin, and you'll be lost eternally.
friend, after all, it's going to end, but we don't know when.

My friend, after all, it is going to end. And depending on what age you are at the moment, you'll realise just how quickly life is passing. If you're still in your teens, you'll laugh at the elderly who say that it passes so fast that you hardly know where it's gone. For perhaps for you who has a dream ahead of you and it's so slow in materialising, life seems very slow indeed in passing. But if you're in your middle years of life, and if you're certainly in the elderly years and the eventide years, then indeed you'll know that life passes so fast. And after all, my friend, it's going to end. Now, God sent his Son, Jesus, into the world to be the Saviour of sinners. God has provided a way whereby we who have failed God and sinned and are guilty, we may be forgiven and we may receive eternal life. Yes, as Bev Shea was singing, there is light. Jesus said, I am the light of the world. There is a ray of light that shines down through the darkness of time. There is a light that shines across the grave. There is a light that shines across the bed upon which the person lies so ill and weak. There is a light, and the light is Jesus. He is the only hope. He is the way of salvation. He is the one who forgives and pardons. For there is salvation, the Bible says, found in no other. Do you hear that? There is salvation found in no other. For there is no other name, no other name given under heaven among men, whereby we must be saved. Every human being on the planet needs salvation. There is no hope without salvation. And it is in Christ and Christ alone, because there was none other found good enough to pay the price of sin. All other men were sinners. It was Christ alone who lived a sinless life. It was Christ alone who could die as a substitute and a saviour. It is Christ alone who is risen from the dead. And it is Jesus Christ alone who can pardon and forgive you. And he will, if you will turn to him in sorrow and repentance. And ask him, Lord, forgive me and save me. I know that life's going to end. I know I must live eternally. Please prepare me to live with you forever in your home and kingdom.

0: Speaking hope to the world and speaking hope to you. This is TWR Pure Talk. And you know, one of the things that I absolutely love about being a presenter here on TWR Pure Talk, with all the programs that we broadcast 24 hours a day, you find that there are seasons where our teachers are kind of sharing similar messages or sharing or teaching us rather from the same books. And in this season, I've noticed that the book of Jonah is definitely showing up quite prominently. So I imagine that there's so much that we can take away as we dig into the book of Jonah and hear from the varying perspectives of our teachers, giving us some wisdom from this book. And we're going to give Dr. Stephen Davy the floor as he teaches us in Wisdom for the Heart as he begins a message called More Than a Fish Story.
1: Would you notice, though, in the text that nothing is really said about Jonah? Nothing is said about his birthplace, not much of an introduction at all, nothing about his previous ministry. We're not even told how the word of the Lord came to him. Was it a dream? Was it a vision? Was it an angel? We're not told. Perhaps you've already discovered that everything that happens in this little book seems to happen in fast motion, doesn't it? Everything is quickly. It even starts with and. It starts in fast motion and just continues to move forward. Everything that can be left out is left out. Nothing clutters the hallways of this story.

0: Welcome to Wisdom for the Heart with Stephen Davey. Say the name Jonah, and most people think of one thing, the whale. But today, Stephen begins a series that's going to take you much deeper than that familiar fish story. Jonah was the first prophet in history sent by God to a Gentile nation. He witnessed the greatest national revival ever recorded. And Jesus himself used Jonah's story as a picture of his own death and resurrection. There's a lot more here than most people realize, and Stephen's going to show you where to look. Here he is with a lesson called More Than a Fish Story.
1: There's a lot more, as you know, to Noah than an ark. There's a lot more to Zacchaeus than climbing a tree. There's a lot more to Daniel than the lions. And there's a lot more to Jonah than a whale. But the truth is, when we think of Jonah, that's the first thing that comes to our mind. It's Jonah and the whale. It's a fish story. That's much more than a fish story. One author put it this way in less than 50 verses of Scripture. You have a storm at sea, the conversion of idolatrous sailors, a miraculous rescue, a song of praise, the repentance of a brutal nation. You have the unique revelation of God's relationship to unbelieving Gentiles, a disobedient Jew, all sorts of non-human creation, the wind, a fish, a vine, a worm, and cattle. In many ways, Jonah is a microcosm of God's relationship and sovereignty over all creation and all kingdoms and all history. We don't think about Jonah and the greatest national revival ever recorded, do we? And it followed the shortest sermon ever preached. We don't think of Jonah and the mercy of God. We don't think of the fact that Jonah would be the first missionary in human history sent by God to a Gentile nation. In fact, we never think about the fact that he is the only prophet on record ever commissioned by God to go to a heathen nation with the message of repentance. Worse yet, we rarely think of Jonah as the signature sign, the illustration of the resurrection of Jesus Christ, which will take probably one entire session to study. The book of Jonah is much more than a fish story. Little wonder then that Satan and those belonging to him and his kingdom have attempted throughout history to make the book of Jonah the butt of many jokes and derision, sneers. The average liberal professor and pastor, along with so many so-called Bible scholars, even though they really don't care about the Bible, have attempted for centuries to downplay and discredit, to deride, if not to destroy, the authenticity and credibility of the book of Jonah. And since many of us have sat in classrooms, and maybe some of you are sitting in classrooms now with professors that would delight in sneering at this inspired story, let me very quickly, as an overview, lay out their objections and answer them just as quickly. There are five of them. First, they object to the abundance of miracles. Frankly, we would expect them to. They don't believe God sent a fish to swallow Jonah. But then they don't believe God created fish to begin with. So why would we expect them to believe God would command a great fish to do anything? They don't believe God created the plants and the animals of Genesis 1. Why would we expect them to believe Jonah 1? And my friends, you will never convince an unbeliever of God's power and his miraculous ability until they have placed their faith in the power of God's Son. But until then, the natural man, the unrelated to Christ's spirit man, is unable to embrace, receive, Paul writes in 1 Corinthians, the things of the Spirit of God because they are spiritually examined. You must examine them by virtue and with the help of the indwelling Spirit of God. So we would expect that objection. Secondly, they consider Jonah a fairy tale because of the unique mission of Jonah. The liberal scholar will point out the fact that God never commissioned a Jewish prophet to go to a Gentile nation. So this must be a story to make the Jewish people feel good. Well, just because God hadn't sent a prophet doesn't mean he wouldn't or he couldn't. In fact, that's one of the things that makes it so remarkable. The truth is, both Elijah and Elisha made contact with pagan kings under the direction of God. So for Jonah to be a special envoy sent by God to a pagan nation is simply the grace of God and not difficult to imagine. Number three, the liberals object because Jonah refers to Nineveh in the past tense. In chapter 3, where Jonah writes, now Nineveh was a very great city. It's obvious he didn't live around then. He lived sometime distant if he wrote it at all. And he refers to the city as a city in the past tense. Well, the use of was is perfectly acceptable in narrative writing, which most of the book of Jonah happens to be in. Narrative. Number four. A fourth objection is that Jonah was never there to begin with. And that's proven by the fact that he writes that it took 3 days to walk through it when everyone knows that the city was small enough to travel through it in one day. Okay, what about outlying areas? What about the suburbs of this great empire that so overpowered the northern kingdom of Israel? In fact, we know that its population was larger than the city of Kerry today. More than 100,000 people. And if you tried to deliver a message to a city of coming doom of more than 100,000 people, if, like Kerry, you traveled from one end of Kerry on foot to the other end of Kerry, it would take you at least 2 or 3 days, maybe weeks. In fact, we're already beginning to complain that you can't drive from one end of Kerry to the other without it taking an unimaginable 10 minutes. The unbelieving world is grasping at straws. The final objection is that Jonah uses some words that seem incompatible with Jonah's vocabulary. Aren't you glad these scholars knew so well Jonah's vocabulary? Well, the truth is the words in question, if you took the time to study, and this is all the time I even want to take on the objections, those words appear in Old Testament books both before Jonah's time and afterward. Jonah is simply troubling to the unbeliever because of what it reveals of God and what it reveals of the gospel. Jonah is not make-believe. He was a real man. He was living in a real time, and he had a real challenge on his hands. In fact, we do know that Jonah has already been around for quite a while. He was the court prophet for Jeroboam II, and he prophesied faithfully in that northern section known as Israel, the northern kingdom after the division. And he prophesied 750 years before the birth of Christ. Jonah had already delivered a rather famous prophecy, which had been fulfilled as the northern kingdom of Israel regained some of its lost territory that they thought was lost forever. And Jonah prophesied they'd get it back, and they got it back, which added only more credibility to Jonah's ministry. In fact, you might want to write into the margin of Jonah 1:1, and we will get there, trust me, eventually. Write in this text, 2 Kings 14, and you can go and read it sometime. And let me quickly read for the sake of time what that text says in verse 25, 2 Kings 14, 25. God restored the border of Israel from the entrance of Hamath as far as the Sea of Araba, according to the word of the Lord, the God of Israel, which he spoke through his servant Jonah, the son of Amittai. Now that one verse collaborates the time and place of Jonah's ministry. In fact, 2 Kings will also mention Jonah's hometown, which would later become known as Galilee. Imagine that. The prophet whose biography will provide an illustration of Christ's resurrection was prophesying in the same neighborhood where Jesus Christ will one day walk and teach and preach. The one who experienced a rather amazing miracle of being swallowed by a fish will be followed up by the great prophet who will command the fish into the nets of his disciples and will create fish at a campfire and feed it to Peter and others. Wonderful testimony of the Old Testament corroborating the ministry of this little book called Jonah. We know that Jonah prophesied during the ministries of Hosea, and Amos. It's very likely that Jonah had been trained by his predecessor, a man by the name of Elisha. J. Sidlow Baxter wrote, "Jonah would have been a leading prophet among the schools of the prophets when Elisha neared the end of his remarkable ministry." It's interesting to consider the fact that Jonah and Elisha probably knew one another well. Jonah was one of the revered prophets of the Jewish people. In fact, centuries after Jonah's life, the father of Peter and Andrew, who had become apostles, disciples of Christ, the father of Peter was named after Jonah, more than likely after the famous prophet as his namesake. You remember that Peter was known originally as Simon Bar Jonah. Bar simply means son of. Simon was the son of a man named perhaps after, in honor of, this famous prophet of Israel named Jonah. So as far as the average person of this day, Jonah was a prophet who had helped Israel succeed. He had preached the greatest evangelistic campaign in Israel's history. He saw the pagan kingdom of Nineveh come to faith in God, and he came for his crusade on a private cruise ship, didn't he? Specially made by God. Josephus, the Jewish historian, wrote in the first century these words as he incorporated Jonah into his Antiquities. He wrote, and I quote him, "But since I have promised to give an exact account of our history, I have thought it necessary to recount what I have found written in the Hebrew books concerning this prophet Jonah." 150 years after the death of King Solomon, Jonah is preaching in Israel. This is not fantasy or fiction. Jonah is for real. So let me invite you to turn to these 48 verses of Scripture and take a closer look with me at the life and times of the prophet Jonah. Now, for some of you, your translation will accurately begin with a little word, "and," or "now." It's not in my translation, so for a moment I have to preach on a word before we get to the book of Jonah. "Now," or "and." It's the little Hebrew word, it's the little vav, that is often translated "and." And it reveals the interesting point that verse 1 of Jonah followed the previous verse of something else. We're not told what, or where, or by whom. Warren Wiersbe made the interesting note that if one of his books began with the word "and," his editor would probably wonder if something had been lost, including his ability to use the English language. You don't start with "and" unless it follows something closely God chose in his wisdom not to let us know what that was. There are several books of the Old Testament, by the way, that begin with the word "and." And this one does as well. In fact, Warren Wiersbe provoked my thinking as he went on to write that by opening with the word "and," the book of Jonah subtly hints to us that God's story of grace and mercy is a story of continuation. A note further in verse 1, "And the word of the Lord came to Jonah." Now, whenever you read, "and the word of the Lord came to," this is a formulaic phrase that marks the true prophet of God. The true prophets of God had the word of God coming to them. There were false prophets who claimed to speak the word of God. They claimed to have the word of God, but they only took God's name in vain when they said they had. They hadn't. They spoke their own dreams and their own make-believe stories. To have the word of the Lord come to you would have either been a mark of authentication as a true prophet of God, or it would be someone other than a prophet that would be asked to participate in some special mission of the Lord. So the word of the Lord comes to you because you're going to have a special mission from God, or to authenticate that you are a true prophet of God. And for Jonah, then, it was the authentic mark. It was the fingerprint of true prophetic ministry. But know this, when the word of the Lord comes to someone, it means something is about to happen. doesn't it? Someone is about to slip into action. Something is going to happen to somebody. And would you notice, though, in the text that nothing is really said about Jonah? Nothing is said about his birthplace. Not much of an introduction at all. Nothing about his previous ministry. We're not even told how the word of the Lord came to him. Was it a dream? Was it a vision? Was it an angel? We're not told. It evidently doesn't matter, but perhaps you've already discovered that everything that happens in this little book seems to happen in fast motion, doesn't it? Everything is quickly. It even starts with and. It starts in fast motion and just continues to move forward. Everything that can be left out is left out. Nothing clutters the hallways of this story. Now notice further, the word of the Lord came to Jonah, the son of Amittai. Who's he? Well, we don't know. I told you it probably wasn't important, and so we just skim on by it. But I do want to stop here long enough to point out some rather interesting meanings of both of these men's names, which actually illustrate the coming drama that I don't believe is a coincidence at all. Jonah is the Hebrew word for dove. Often children of believing Hebrew parents were named after animals, hoping their children would grow up to exhibit everything good about its best characteristics. They probably did act like little animals early on, but hopefully later on it would change. The dove was known for gentleness, harmlessness, flight, and most significantly, peace. Ever since Genesis chapter 8, verse 11, when the dove flew back to Noah with an olive branch or leaf in its mouth, the dove became a symbol of hope and peace. In fact, to this day, around the world, it is the symbol of peace. And we use the phrase, even to this day, of extending to someone the olive branch as a symbol of extending peace to someone. Whenever you see, by the way, the dove on flags or emblems or political insignia, more than likely the dove will be in flight. It's in flight, signifying its role as a messenger. So here you have a man whose name was the symbol of peace, sent as a messenger to extend the olive branch to a nation in deep trouble with God. Jonah the dove is about to be commissioned by the Emperor of Heaven to serve as the ambassador of peace. Now, you notice the verse also told us he was the son of Amittai. Amittai comes from the same Hebrew root word which gives us the word amen. Amen. It's the confirmation of truth. This is much more than coincidence. Here you have the messenger of peace who's going to tell the truth. And would you note, the outset, Jonah didn't go to the Ninevites and talk to them about peace. He went and told them the truth. And they believed the truth and discovered peace. How unlike the messengers of God, supposed messengers of God today, who run around talking about peace but leave out the truth, and people do not find then peace with God. He goes as the messenger of peace to tell them the truth. You've got 40 days, and if you don't repent, you're dead. He will literally live out his name. But he really doesn't want to, does he? And that's what we remember. Let's not be too hard, though, on this dove before we know all the facts. We'll discover in our next session what it meant to go to the Ninevites, a people renowned for their brutality. So it's fairly easy to outline what happens in this brief biography. I'm not sure I'm going to outline my sermons by these titles, but it's fairly obvious and easy. 5 points. Point number one is see Jonah run. Point number two, see Jonah swim. Point number three, see Jonah fly. Point number four, see Jonah preach. Point number five, see Jonah pout. Let's talk about some key lessons quickly that are sort of lying out in the open. In fact, they're circulating around in your minds, and I want to at least get them down in ink. some lessons learned from this man at the very outset. First, be alert. God has delivered his word to us as well. Have you ever thought about the fact that the word of the Lord has come to you too? It has. You're holding it in your lap. You say, oh no, I'm not Jonah. I'm not a prophet. I'm not either. I'm not the son of a prophet. In fact, as one man said, I even work for nonprofit organizations. But the truth is, God has spoken. He spoke long ago to the fathers, in the prophets, in many portions and in many ways, but he has spoken unto us in these last days through and by his Son. We hold in our laps, I hold in my hand, the words of the prophets of old and the words of Christ, and the words of Christ in and through his apostles. Be alert, God has spoken. The word of the Lord has come to us as well. And he has given us all that we need. Paul wrote to Timothy in 2 Timothy 3:16 and 17, all that we need to be equipped for every good work. Be alert to what God has spoken to you through his word. It will equip you for life. Secondly, be encouraged. God can use anyone and anything to accomplish his will. We're going to watch God use pagan sailors, a storm at sea, a plant. He'll even use a worm. That's encouraging to me, isn't it to you? He will use a stubborn prophet too. This is the grace of God about to be revealed in living color in and through the life of this prophet. So be encouraged. Thirdly, be careful. Be careful. Past obedience does not guarantee future obedience. I agree with, as I have studied, read books just to prepare for this study in this particular Old Testament book, I agree with those that believe that Jonah was more than likely an old man when this occurred. His greatest test was reserved for his later years. Much like Daniel, who many believe was around 85 to 90 years of age when he was thrown to the lions. So Jonah has served God for many years, faithful as a prophet. He's rubbed shoulders with Elisha. He's more than likely taught a course or two in the schools of the prophets. Nobody would have been surprised to learn Jonah was the one who received the word of God. Jonah was the one who was given this incredibly dangerous assignment, difficult commission from God. Jonah was the man. He had years of faithful ministry. Past obedience doesn't guarantee future obedience. Frankly, I think Jonah would have been somewhat embarrassed to know that 3,000 years later, here we are, embarking on a close scrutiny of his actions and his emotions, his pride, his failure, his fear. Wouldn't you be? I think he'd be embarrassed to know that we're about to pore over every word. We're going to dig under every stump. We're going to explore every corner and crevice of this man's life. Think about it. He had years of faithful service as a prophet of God, and we have one verse in 2 Kings. But he has a few months of failure, and we've got an entire book on that. But I'm reminded of God's purpose. One of them, in giving us the Old Testament record, Paul said, these accounts were given to you as an example, 1 Corinthians 10:6. In other words, they're going to teach you what not to do, and they will also teach you what to do, and most often we learn by those who fail. So God gives us the whole story. Frankly, I've got to tell you this too, at the outset, I'm grateful that God didn't give us a book on Jonah's successes and one verse on his failure. I'm glad he turned it around and gave us a detailed description of why and how he failed and what God had to communicate to and through him as a result. So in other words, here's a book for saints like you and me who get it wrong. But here's also a book to warn and amaze and thrill and challenge us to get it right. His testimony is even more profound to us, isn't it? Years of faithful service in the past do not guarantee faithful service in the future. None of us have reached the tape yet. So be alert, be encouraged, and be careful.
0: You've been listening to Wisdom for the Heart with Stephen Davey. Stephen landed on something important. Years of faithful service don't guarantee faithful service tomorrow. Jonah had decades of obedience behind him, and then came his greatest test. That's not a discouraging thought. It's an honest one. And it's exactly the kind of truth that helps us stay alert. There's more of this series ahead, and we'd love for you to stay connected as it continues. One of the simplest ways to do that is by following this ministry on social media. When you follow along, you'll get daily reminders when new lessons are posted. But here's something else worth thinking about. If today's message encouraged you, there's probably someone in your life who needs to hear it too. A friend going through a hard stretch. A family member who's wrestling with their own version of running from God. So, please share this content with those in your life. And then we'll see you next time on Wisdom for the Heart.

0: 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Johannesburg 974-2885.
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2: Let us run with endurance the race that is set before us, looking to Jesus, the founder and perfecter of our faith. A Christian knows that the pain of this life will end when Christ returns to the earth. That certainty enables us to withstand persecution, deprivation, and even death itself. Today, another episode in our thrilling future comes to an end. Stay with us. From the Moody Church in Chicago, this is Running to Win with Dr. Erwin Lutzer, whose clear teaching helps us make it across the finish line. We're in a series on Christ among other gods, showing why Christ is supreme. Today, Pastor Lutzer concludes his final message, a message on Christ's extraordinary return, which occurs when the world has sold out to the Antichrist.
3: All that dwell upon the face of the earth shall worship him. Now it is in that context that the Bible talks about the return of Jesus Christ. The Bible says that there is going to be a battle called the Battle of Armageddon, because Antichrist's power is going to wane and it's going to fall apart, and he's going to come to the Middle East. And it's going to begin there at the Valley of Armageddon, but it is going to spill over at least for 200 miles throughout the Middle East, and it is going to be the most bloody and the most vicious and the most cruel battle that has ever been seen. Armageddon, because Antichrist's power is going to wane and it's going to fall apart, and he's going to come to the Middle East, and it's going to begin there at the Valley of Armageddon, but it is going to spill over at least for 200 miles throughout the Middle East, and it is going to be the most bloody and the most vicious and the most cruel battle that has ever been seen on this planet. So first of all,

end time and how bad it is going to be. In this chapter, he begins by talking about Titus surrounding the city of Jerusalem in 70 AD, but this becomes a picture of the Great Tribulation and the final return of Christ to this planet. It says in verse 21, "For then there will be great tribulation, such as has not occurred since the beginning of the world until now or ever will be. And unless those days had been short, no life would have been saved, but for the sake of the elect, those days have been short. Then if anyone says to you, 'Well, behold, here is Christ, here's the Christ, here's a holy man,' and Antichrist will have an aura about him that will be so magnetic. In fact, he will probably say that he's a reincarnation of some previous important personage, and everybody will worship him. But Jesus said, when somebody says Christ is over there, don't believe them. Verse 24, "For false Christs and false prophets will arise and will show great signs and wonders so as to mislead, if possible, even the elect. Behold, I've told you in advance. If therefore they say to you, 'Behold, he is in the wilderness,' don't go out there. 'Behold, he's in the inner rooms,' don't believe him." Verse 27, "For just as the lightning comes from the east and flashes even to the west, so shall the coming of the Son of Man be." And Jesus says in verse 29, there will be signs. In verse 30, there will be the sign of the Son of Man who will appear in the sky, and all the tribes of the earth will mourn. Now, I need to be clear and say that many of us believe that when this happens, you and I will already be in heaven, because there will be a rapture of the church that will take God's people to himself, and then there will be a period of time of great tribulation when there are some people who will believe on Christ. That's why there are believers during the great tribulation period when God continues his work with the nation Israel. But then Jesus Christ comes to the Mount of Olives and we come with him. Let me read to you or quote to you Zechariah 14. It says, "His feet shall stand in that day upon the Mount of Olives, which lies before Jerusalem on the east. And the Mount of Olives shall cleave in the midst thereof towards the west and towards the east, so that there shall be a very great valley. And then toward the north and towards the south," it'll literally break apart when Christ comes. "And every eye shall see him. Every eye beholds him and sees his glory." And as he begins to descend then finally on the Mount of Olives, every one of the people in the battle of Armageddon are going to say, "Let's all gang up and take care of him." No matter what their differences, whether their differences are geographical, whether their differences are religious, they are going to set all that aside and they're going to say, "We need to fight against Christ." And so they will turn on him. And the Bible says that he will come and he will slay them. And all the false religions, and all the people who believe that we are God, and all the people who thought to themselves that they could have their self-transformation, and those who believed in the fundamental goodness of man, that we did not need redemption, all of them, the Bible says, will be destroyed. Now let us turn to Revelation 19, where we have a detailed description of Christ's coming. Revelation 19, verse 11. "And I saw heaven opened, and behold, a white horse, and he who sat upon it is faithful and true, and in righteousness he judges and wages war. And his eyes are a flame of fire, and upon his head are many diadems, and he has a name written upon him which no one knows except himself. And he is clothed with a robe dipped in blood, and his name is called the Word of God. And the armies which are in heaven, clothed in fine linen, white and clean, were following him on white horses." Who are those armies? Look at verse 8. "At the marriage supper of the Lamb," it says, "and it was given to her," that is to the bride, Christ's bride, us, "to clothe herself in white linen, bright and clean." That means that we come with the Lord Jesus Christ. You say, "Well, where am I going to be at this time of great glory when the heavens open and when the majestic King comes to descend upon the earth?" If you're a believer in Jesus Christ, you will be with him.
perhaps in a number of

0: years, I hope to lead another tour to Israel, but don't feel badly if you can't go. Because if you're a believer, you're in for the grand tour, the grand tour. And so the text goes on to say, and on his robe and on his thigh, he has a name written, King of Kings and Lord of Lords. And then the scripture says in verse 20, what happens to the beast? What happens to all these people who went around saying, he's God, he's God? And then people say, look, don't complain, he's giving us bread on the table. Why are you complaining? Because they will think that their physical bodies is much more valuable than their eternal souls. It says that the beast was seized, and with him the false prophet. And we might add all the other false prophets that have lived, who performed the signs in his presence by which he deceived those who had received the mark of the beast and those who worshipped his image. And these two were thrown alive into the lake of fire which burns with brimstone. If you think that the judgment is somewhat severe, what you need to remember is the simple fact that God regards the greatness of our sins in accordance with the greatness of the being against whom our sins have been committed. That's the reason why the justice is served, though the judgment seems so harsh. It is because, you see, we are no longer able to honor the glory of God. And not a one of us can. And that's why we need Christ. And if you're here today and you have never personally believed on him, you will be included in this final judgment. Because all in the end will either worship the beast or worship Christ. And the division will be complete and it will be eternal. Let me paint you in conclusion two pictures. The one we have already talked about, but in another passage in Revelation, it says that an angel went throughout the whole earth crying with a loud voice and says, if anyone worships the beast and his image and takes his mark upon his forehead or upon his hand, he also shall drink of the wine of the wrath of God, which is poured unmixed in the cup of his fury. And he shall be tormented with fire and brimstone in the presence of the holy angels and in the presence of the Lamb. And it says that the smoke of their torment shall rise up forever and ever. And they have no rest, those who worship the beast. All the people who said, you know, it doesn't matter what your belief is, as long as you're sincere, that's important. It says that they shall be destroyed and their smoke goes up forever and ever. What a terrible picture of all false religion that has not acknowledged God's own Son, Christ, as King of Kings and Lord of Lords. But let me now paint for you another picture. John says, and I saw as it were a sea of glass mingled with fire. And them that had gotten the victory over the beast and over his image and over the number of his name. And they stood on the sea of glass, having the harps of God. And they sing the song of Moses, the servant of God, and the song of the Lamb, saying, great and marvelous are thy works, Lord God Almighty. Just and true are thy ways, thou King of saints. Who shall not fear thee, O Lord, and glorify thy name? For thou only art holy, and all nations shall worship before thee, for thy judgments are made manifest. And he carried me away in the spirit to a great and high mountain, and showed me the new Jerusalem descending from heaven, from God. And its light was like unto a stone most precious, even as a jasper stone, clear as crystal. And I saw no temple therein. For the Lord God Almighty and the Lamb are the temple of it, and the nations of them which are saved shall walk in the light of it. And there is no night there. And there shall in no wise enter into it anything that defileth, neither whatsoever worketh abomination or maketh a lie. But they which are written in the Lamb's Book of Life. And Jesus said, behold, I come quickly. I am Alpha and Omega, the beginning and the end, the first and the last. And the Spirit and the Bride say, come. And let him that heareth say, come. And let him that is athirst come. and drink of the water of life freely. He which testifieth these things saith, Behold, I come quickly. Even so come, Lord Jesus. My friend, isn't it wonderful to know that whoever wills may come? They may come and drink of the water of life freely. By the way,
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3: A quick time check, 15 minutes before 10 o'clock, and we'll have Bernie Diamond sharing a fresh word from Malachi chapter 3, verse 10, as he talks about what happens when trust feels too costly. All right, I think this is a message for those who perhaps might be struggling with trust. But he'll be delving into that message further. And then at 10 to 10, Mrs. Freed today will have us look at some comforting words that were received when Paul was facing trials and how Jesus is our comfort in the midst of the difficulties that we face. And she'll be talking to us about that in the program, Woman to Woman.
4: Have you ever faced one of those moments when doing the right thing just doesn't seem practical? You know what God's asking, to give, to forgive, to let go, but the numbers simply don't stack up. The risk feels too great and your heart whispers, I can't afford this. Hi, I'm Bernie Diamond and welcome again to Fresh. That's exactly where Israel found itself in the days of the prophet Malachi. The people had stopped giving, stopped trusting, and started hoarding. Times were tough, and their faith had shrunk to self-protection. Into that fear, God said something stunning, the complete opposite of every other command not to test him. Malachi chapter 3, verse 10. Bring the whole tithe into the storehouse, that there may be food in my house. Test me in this, says the Lord Almighty, and see if I will not throw open the floodgates of heaven and pour out so much blessing that there will not be room enough to store it. To be clear, God wasn't sweating over how many shekels they'd give. After all, as the psalmist writes, he owns the cattle on a thousand hills. Hey, he owns the whole darn shooting match. No, God wasn't asking for their money. He was asking for their trust. When people tested him in rebellion, it was a sin. But here, he invited the test because generosity born of faith reveals hearts that still believe that he still provides, no matter how dire things may seem. So today, what's the step of obedience that feels too costly for you? Take it anyway. Because when you trust God with open hands, you'll discover that you simply cannot outgive him, because that's his word, fresh for you today. Friend, I am so passionate about seeing your life transformed as you receive the word of God into your heart.

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Hello, friends. One Saturday afternoon, I stood on my balcony and listened to the pealing of the bells from a church not too far away from where I live. And I thought, oh, there must be a wedding taking place, because those bells seemed to herald happiness. I have often gone by that particular building and seen people gathered outside waiting for a bridal party to emerge from the doors. And of course, there were always those with cameras at the ready. So I stood there and I listened to the bells. And sure enough, a little bit later on, my thoughts were confirmed as I heard about 20 cars following each other along the road, each one blowing their horn, honking, if you like. But what a din! But it was a happy din that made other people stop and look. Well, later on that same afternoon, I heard the same bells again. But this time, it was not a joyful peal, but a slow, steady toll. And I did not need anyone to tell me that they preceded a funeral. I knew, and I thought, that such are the realities of life, that so often happiness comes to one and sorrow to another on the very same day. We cannot close our eyes to such things, can we? Well, listening and thinking brought to mind the words of the Lord uttered on different occasions to people who needed to hear them, so that they could find strength to face their own particular circumstance. Let's look at a few of them, and perhaps we shall gain something from them for today. Turning to the book of Acts, in chapter 23 and verse 11, we find Paul in a situation where he stood in need of a word from the Lord as he faced trial. And he heard them, and those words strengthened him. This is what we read. The night following, the Lord stood by him and said, "Be of good cheer, Paul." Yes, the Lord knew well what lay before his servant, but he was in charge, and he spoke words that gave courage to him just when he needed them most of all. Be of good cheer, Paul. Be of good courage. Little did Paul know the kind of journey that was to be in front of him, but the Lord knew it, and those words must have been like a bell of good cheer to him, ringing to encourage him. We read through the next few chapters, up to 27, and then we find him in a storm at sea. And all of those who were travelling with him had just about given up hope of ever arriving at land. It was no fun, no picnic, and certainly no pleasure cruise. Just a dreadful reality. And courage failed them, all but one, Paul, who had heard the words of the Lord that brought peace and assurance and sustained him, kept his faith strong in what God had said he would do, whatever it looked like on the outside. When just about all hope was lost, once more the word of the Lord came to Paul. "Fear not, Paul. God hath given thee all them that sail with thee." Yes, he had the winds and the waves in his hands, and the people too. They would reach land. So in verse 25, he speaks up, and he tells them all to be of good cheer, to be of good courage, for whatever it looked like on that rough sea, he believed God, and he would bring them through it, all of them. The word of God imparted courage to him as nothing else could ever have done. And in turn, he was able to help others. Then we read that under the most trying of circumstances, they were all of good cheer and began to eat. The effect of one person having heard the Lord say, "Be of good cheer," and who was made courageous enough to help others to be the same. His testimony in word and behavior must have set the bells of courage ringing in other hearts. And then we read, they all escaped safe to land. God had the winds and the waves in his hands, and he was in control of all that was touching the life of Paul.
His fearless faith was an encouragement to his fellow passengers. Doesn't it make one ask, how about mine? Is the Lord saying to some much-tried one today, be of good cheer, be of good courage, don't give up, but trust? Maybe we have time just to look at another event in John chapter 16. At the time when the Lord was preparing his followers for that particular time when he would be leaving them to go back to the glory of heaven by way of the cross. And in the closing verses, he let them know that the time would come when even they, his trusted followers, would leave him alone. He was having a heart-to-heart talk with them. Unlike Paul, who did not know the things that were to come his way, the Lord knew just what was in front of him, yet his heart was filled with love and concern for his disciples. They were going to be left alone themselves one day, but he had words of peace for them, words of consolation, words of good cheer, words of victory. Listen to verse 33. These things I have spoken unto you, that in me ye might have peace. In the world ye shall have tribulation, but be of good cheer. I have overcome the world. Telling them at one moment that they would be left without him to turn to, and in the next, be of good cheer. Oh yes, and only he could say it, because he knew that when he was gone from them, his Spirit would abide with them, the Holy Spirit who would remind them of what he had said. You may face difficulties, hardships, taunts, testings, tribulations, because you are a follower of the Lord Christ, but he says to you, and he says to me, be of good cheer, I have overcome the world. And when we are tempted to feel that we are all alone and fighting a losing battle, lacking in courage to go on, he will speak yet again and whisper to our hearts, be of good cheer. Haven't you heard it over and over again? I have, and the message has brought me enabling to continue to this day. Every time the Lord said to someone, be of good cheer or be of good courage, it had an effect. He speaks with an authority that no one else possesses, but once he has said it to us, we can share it with another. We can point the weary and the downcast to the one who will refresh and renew with his word. Be of good courage, and he shall strengthen thine heart. Never a failure with him. And who can cheer the heart like Jesus by his presence all divine? There's a question and an answer. So it may sound for you today a happy bell, just as you need it. So bye-bye for now, and God bless you.

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1: 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And in particular, we're going to focus on keeping our worship pure. And we're going to learn more about that as we join him up next.
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3: Idolatry doesn't start on the outside. Idolatry starts in the heart. If I were to do a survey here in the church and say, hey, is this more important to God? You'd say, oh, no, God is number one. Most people know the lingo, and most people in their mind know that God should be first. But in reality, the question is, how do you live your life?

0: 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Mark is the founding pastor of New Life Community Church in Chicago, and I'm Wayne Shepherd. Today we continue to learn from the Apostle Paul about how to get our lives under God's control, particularly in a culture that constantly tries to push us out of control. Today's message, Mark, you're going to focus on how to keep our worship pure.
1: You know, Wayne, when we say idolatry, people oftentimes think of totem poles or some statue in some foreign land.
0: Right.
1: But really, in today's society, idols camouflage themselves. And we have the same problem that people had when they worshiped statues, but now it's camouflaged in, you know, money, a job, status, a symbol, a person.
0: Absolutely right.
1: But it has the same effect on our lives.
0: Well, let's get started with this message now. It's called Keep Your Worship Pure. We're going to read the words of Paul in 1 Corinthians chapter 10, starting in verse 14 to begin. And here's Mark Jobe.
1: Therefore, my dear friends, flee from idolatry. I love the way Paul does this, because he calls them my dear friends. Anytime you want to rebuke someone and deal with them strongly, first of all, put your arm around them and let them know you love them. Have you ever had someone put their arm around you and say, friend of mine, and then they really lay down the heavy load, right? That's the way to do it. Hey, my friend, how you doing? I want to talk to you about. And that's what Paul is doing. He's putting his arm around them, calling them their friends, because he's got some heavy stuff to say. By the way, can I tell you this? Most people will accept even a hard rebuke if they feel like the person that's rebuking them really cares for them. Now, let me say that again. Most people, if they feel like someone really cares, you can take your biggest artillery across that bridge. But if people need to know that you care. And if people know that you care, typically whatever you have to say to them, they will take and accept that will be of encouragement to them. But if people think you don't care and then you try to correct them, that's usually when you encounter problems. Hello? So the greater the care, the greater the rebuke can be. The Apostle Paul had really poured much of his life into these people. They knew that he cared, and so he says, flee from idolatry. Now, some of you here are breathing a spiritual sigh of relief thinking, okay, good. This message is not for me because I'm not an idolater at all. And in your mind, you have the image of some guy that has a big wooden statue outside in his yard that he prays to five times a day. Or you say, I don't have any totem pole in my living room that I bow to or pray to, and I don't have any sort of makeshift artificial altar inside of my house that I burn incense to. So most of us, when we talk about idolatry, we think that it's a sin of the past. But I want to bring it into today's context and say that idolatry is as prevalent today as it was 2,000 years ago. In the Roman culture that had influenced this society, there were gods for everything. If you had a problem with fertility and wanted to have children, there was a goddess of fertility. If you wanted success in your business, there was a god of prosperity. If you felt like your love life was a little slumpy, there was the god of romance and love. If you felt like you needed to provide vengeance on one of your enemies and wanted to make sure that their legs were broken and things didn't go well in their life, there was gods that sort of specialized in vengeance. There was hundreds of gods in those days, and the common practice of the day was to take an animal, and if you wanted the favor of the gods, you would go to the temple area and you would sacrifice an animal on that altar to that god to incur favor, and then you would present your request to that god and expect that you would incur that favor in your life. Now, thousands upon thousands of cattle, sheep, and other animals were slaughtered on those altars of sacrifice. And what happened with the meat of those animals is that some of it stayed in the temple, but the majority of the meat that was sacrificed on those altars would then go to the common marketplace. Some of the temples had a temple cafeteria, so to speak, and they would offer steak in the temple area. But much of the meat from the sacrifices was taken to the local meat market, the equivalent of our Jewel, Dominic, Myers. And it was sold in the meat market at a reduced price. People then would go to the meat market and they would look at the different meats that were in the market to buy, and some of the meat would indicate, this is the meat that was sacrificed to Apollos. This is the meat that's sacrificed to the god of fertility. So if you were feeling that day like, hey, I want a little special blessing in fertility, I'm wanting to have twins, you would go to the area that had been sacrificed to the god of fertility and you'd say, give me two steaks of these to take home. And then you felt like you would incur the favor of the gods. Now, when the Christians came to Christ and started really practicing the ways of Christ, a question emerged. Is it right for us to eat the meat that has been sacrificed to these idols that is sold in the marketplace? And there were two opinions that emerged. One opinion said, absolutely not. This meat was sacrificed to idols. It's been in a pagan temple. If we eat of this meat, we become participants in a pagan practice. On the other extreme, there were other Christians that said, hey, those idols mean nothing. They're nothing but statues and wood, but there's only one God, and this is meat, and he's the creator of all things. So really, whether it was sacrificed to an idol or not, it doesn't really matter. It's just meat, so it's okay for us to eat of this meat. So the church was split, so to speak, polarized about what they should do with meat. In the context of that dilemma, the Apostle Paul is writing to the Corinthians, trying to explain to them what are some of the principles that we need to work through as we try to figure out how to live in this culture but not be bombarded by idolatry. Now, having said that, let me explain a couple things about idolatry. The first thing I want you to know about idolatry is this, and we've learned it from some of the other passages, is this. Number one, idolatry involves choosing something or someone above God. All disobedience is based in some form or another of idolatry. Idolatry is as prevalent today as it was 2,000 years ago. The only difference is that most of our idols are not made of wood and stone. Most of our idols now are camouflaged in other ways. For example, anything in life that you put above God, anything that you value greater than God, anything that takes precedence or priority over God in your life is an idol. You may have an idol that takes the form of a boyfriend. And when that boyfriend, what they do, what they want you do, what they say you go, where they go, you place them above anything in life, above your family, above your values, above your morality. Your life revolves around them. Your identity revolves around them. If you have a boyfriend that is the center of your life and more important and bigger than anything else in life, including God, then you have an idol in your life and he's called your boyfriend. If you have a job in your life that you make all your decisions around your job, you move based on your job, You work based on your job. Your job comes before your family, before your children, before your ministry. Everything in life revolves around how to climb that corporate ladder and keep the position in your job. If your job is the most important thing in life, if you climb on people, claw on people, lie, deceive, no matter what it takes to be able to get ahead in your job, then you have an idol in your life, and your idol's name is your job. Many people have themselves as their idol. That you put yourself and your happiness and your well-being above anything else in life. And you are number one in everything that you do. And whatever you choose to do and please to do, you place yourself at the center. And if you desire it, you make that your main objective in life as opposed to what God wants or God desires. And so what the Apostle Paul is trying to tell us here is that idols can be all around us. Idol doesn't have to be a bad thing. Sometimes you can have a good thing that you value too much and it becomes an idol. Education is good, but when you idolize it, it becomes an idol. A husband is great, but if he becomes this pedestal that your life revolves around, he is your idol. Staying in shape is great, but if your body becomes your main objective in life, then it has become your idol. Making money is a good thing and prosperity is good, but if it becomes the center of your life, then it has become your idol. The second thing that the Apostle Paul reminds us of is that idolatry is first an inner sin of the heart that involves lusting after things selfishly instead of loving God supremely. In other words, all of disobedience, think about it for a second. Every time you disobey God, every time you violate the ways of God, every time you do your thing over obeying what you know is right to do before God, at its root is idolatry. Because in essence, what you're saying is, I want this more than I want God's way in my life. Are you tracking me?
0: We are, and we'll continue to track with Mark coming up in just a moment. You're listening to Bold Steps. Our Bible teacher is Mark Jobe, and we'll continue this lesson, Keep Your Worship Pure, in just a bit. But right now, let's return to today's message, as promised, from Mark, titled Keeping Your Worship Pure.
1: When you say no to God in disobedience and you know what's right to do, but instead you choose what's wrong, you are saying to God, God, I know what's right, but I value my desire, I value my lust, I value what I want more than I value your way. Therefore, you are placing something above the value of God. Thirdly, idolatry becomes visible in things. Idolatry doesn't start on the outside. Idolatry starts in the heart. You can have a heart that's fallen into idolatry and no one around you may even know it. They may not even see it or know that you are idolatrous. You may be attending church here and Christianity is a part of your life, but really you're an idolater or have something in your life that's more important than God. And idolatry becomes visible in things like addictive habits, controlling hobbies, overvalued possessions, unhealthy relationships, and rebellious attitudes. Listen to me. This is really important for you to understand. Any compulsive, addictive behavior in your life, anything that you have to do even though you don't want to do it, anything that you are addicted to, anything that drives you, any habit that you are compelled to do, listen to me, has its roots in idolatry because you have placed something that is of higher value than God in your life. Even though you know it's wrong, you still do it, which means you value it more, or you value what it gives you more than what you value God. I've never run into someone that's on crack cocaine that says to me, hey, crack cocaine is a good thing. Everybody should do it. We should teach it in our schools. advocated. It's good for the family. It's good for your health. It's a great thing that everybody should be addicted to. I think it should be something that we endorse and propagate and really try to spread as much as you can. I've never run into someone that was addicted to crack cocaine that would talk to me that way. Most people that are addicted to something like crack cocaine will come and tell me it's terrible, it's bad, I don't want to do it, I've robbed my parents because of it, I'm giving up my health because of it. I can't keep a job because of it. My marriage is on the rocks, or my girlfriend's on the rocks because of it. It has robbed my life. It has robbed my destiny. But they wake up thinking about it. They go to bed thinking about it. It consumes their life. They wake up in the morning thinking, where can I get the money to get the next hit? It has become the god in their life. Everything they do, everything they act, every decision they make, every relationship they get involved in, every act that they do, every money that passes through their hands has one objective, and that objective is this: how can this serve my habit? My friend, you may think you have an addiction, but you have more than an addiction. You also have an idol. An idol in your life that drives you, that possesses you, that controls your life. So we have idols all around us. There's idolatry that happens throughout all of our society. It is a prevalent thing. Anything that takes the place of God, anything that has more value in your life than God, and none of us in a survey would say that this is more important to God. If I were to do a survey out in the street, if I were to do a survey here in the church and say, hey, is this more important to God? You'd say, oh, no, God is number one. Most people know the lingo, and most people in their mind know that God should be first, but in reality, the question is, how do you live your life? Is the first thing that you ask is this: what does God want? What does God think? Or is the first thing you ask yourself is, what does my boyfriend want? What does he think? Is the first thing that you ask yourself is, hey, what does God want? What does he think? Or is the first thing that you ask yourself is this: how will this make me money or not make me money? Is the first thing that you ask yourself is, does God think this is okay? Is this good? What does God think about this? Or is the first thing that you ask yourself, how can this make me happiest? Because anything in life that you place above God has become an idol. And so therefore, the same principles that deal with an idol, any other idol in our life, should be applied to those idols. Now you realize idolatry is all over, right? And even as Christians, it's easy to fall into the sin of idolatry. And so Paul is talking to these believers, and he tells them this. He says, flee from idolatry. Escape idolatry. He's telling them how they can have victory over idolatry in their very own life. And he gives us a couple principles here. And he begins by telling them, look what he says in verse 16. Is not the cup of thanksgiving for which we give thanks a participation in the blood of Christ? And is not the bread that we break a participation in the body of Christ? Because there is one loaf, we who are many are one body, for we all partake of one loaf. What the Apostle Paul is talking about, he's talking about eating. And he says, when you take communion, you drink of the cup, and even though that's not literally the blood of Christ, it causes you to partake of the blood of Christ symbolically. And when you eat of the bread, it causes you to partake of the body of Christ as well. And in the same way, he says, verse 18, consider the people of Israel. Do not those who eat the sacrifice participate in the altar? If you know that something has been sacrificed to an idol, and you eat of it in the same way that eating of the bread and drinking of the cup of the Lord makes you a participant with Christ, so when you eat of something sacrificed to idols and you know it's been sacrificed to idols and you come out of that background, then it causes you to participate in that very same thing. You get involved in that very same thing that you're leaving behind. Are you tracking with me? For example, let me bring it home to another example that may resonate more with you, because most of us don't have a problem with eating meat sacrificed to idols nowadays. Music, for example. Now, there's all kinds of tastes in music. Some of you like the old classic rock. Some of you like the oldies. Some of you like the hip-hop. Some of you like rap. Some of you like rock. Some of you like screamo music. You know, there is a whole variety of music there, and occasionally someone will come to me and say, "Pastor, is it okay for me to listen to some of the music I used to listen to in the past, secular music, Christian music versus secular music?" Let me say this. First of all, I think Christian music is more edifies your soul, because when you listen to Christian music, and especially worship music, it brings you into the presence of God and lifts you up. Now, there's nothing inherently wrong with secular music, and if you have some good old tunes that you like to listen to, as long as the message is not a distorted, weird message, which a lot of them are, there's nothing wrong with it except for this. Some of you, the music that you used to listen to when you were out there, when you were partying, when you were at the clubs, when you were with your boyfriend, when you were getting high, when you were sort of doing your thing, when you were, messing around, that music that you used to listen to, when you hear that music now, it transports you back to the old days. And as soon as you start hearing that music and tapping your foot, all those memories rush in of what you used to do and where you used to do it and how it used to be. And suddenly, all it takes is 5 minutes of that music and you're downright carnal. All those memories are flashing back. And you know, it's not edifying your spirit. There may be nothing wrong with the words, but music has the ability to transport you to places and bring back memories and thoughts. And some of you listen to that music, and man, you're not in the spirit at all. You're thinking about the wrong things. Your mind's going the wrong places. You're. Let me go visit. I'm gonna go check out the neighborhood again, just to hang out with some of the old boys a little bit. And now you're way back in that old. Why? Because that music is taking you there. Just like good music or music that's associated with good experiences take us to places. How many of you have been in, have heard a song, maybe a worship song or a Christian song that God really used to touch your heart at one time? You haven't heard it for a long time, and then you hear it on the radio or in an old CD or something, and just boom, all it takes is you hearing it, and it ministers to your soul. You're like, wow, you know why? Because God used it at one time to really touch you. Music has that power. But you know, there may be nothing wrong with that secular tune that one person's listening to, but when you hear it, it takes you back to the old places, back to a bad place in your life, and suddenly it makes you participate in your heart and in your memories again with something that you shouldn't be participating in. Hello, anybody tracking with me here?
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Next week, TWR Pure Talk is putting those words into action because we want to bless you. During Bless Week, we have something special just for you. 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

0: We are the band. He is the music. Music by Friends 4 right here on TWR Peer Talk. This is the station that speaks hope to the world. And Turning Points is where we'll be for the next 30 minutes. And Dr. David Jeremiah still talking about this revival that descended upon Nineveh, if you will, as a result of the preaching of God's word by Jonah. And so we're going to once again hear from the scriptures as to what happened when revival came in that area. And this is coming up next.
1: New believers are so excited, they tell everyone about their relationship with Jesus. But over time, that excitement dies down. How can that be prevented? Today on Turning Point, Dr. David Jeremiah returns to the book of Jonah and shares his insights about keeping the spirit of revival going strong in our hearts. 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
2: And you know, revival ought to be happening all the time in our lives, not just in major events, but in daily occurrences, as we ask God to continue to renew us every day. It doesn't come and last forever. You have to be on the regular routine of interacting with God about the nature of your soul and asking Him for the revival of your soul every day. We are going to finish up our discussion on when revival comes in just a moment. We'll get to it. But before we do, and this is a Friday edition of Turning Point, let me remind you that you need to get to church this weekend. You know, for all these years, I've been telling everybody to go to church, and I sometimes wonder if people don't understand there's a church just about everywhere. And frankly, many of you may not know that Turning Point is a part of a church, the Shadow Mountain Church in Southern California, in El Cajon, California. If you live in this community and you don't have a church that you attend, you should come and visit us. You will be welcome. You will be loved. You will find worship that honors and glorifies the Lord and the teaching of God's word. And we just encourage you to give it a shot, give it a try. We hope you will give us that opportunity if you live in this area. And wherever you live, friends, church is a priority, and you need to make it really your priority, especially during these days. Here is part two of When Revival Comes. The Bible says the Word of God is powerful. Here's the promise. Isaiah 55:11, so shall my word be that goes forth. Your priority, especially during these days. Here is part two of When Revival Comes. The Bible says the Word of God is powerful. Here's the promise. Isaiah 55:11, so shall my word be that goes forth from my mouth. It shall

and sometimes we do not. There are times after a sermon when no one responds and someone says, "Were you disappointed today?" I am always encouraged when God's word bears fruit immediately, but I have learned that when the final amen is said and the service ends, God is not finished. You can hear a sermon, decide not to respond, and then think about it all week until finally you do something about it. God's word is powerful and it never returns empty. And that gives great confidence to anyone who teaches the Bible. Never be discouraged when you teach the word of God. Teach it with confidence, teach it with authority, and know this, if you teach the word of God, God is going to do something with it. And you may not hear about it in this life. You may not hear about it today. It may be something that happens in the next generation, but God always uses his word to effect change. Hebrews 4:12 says, "For the word of God is living and it's powerful and it's sharper than any two-edged sword, piercing even to the division of soul and spirit and of joints and marrow, and it's a discerner of the thoughts and intents of the heart." And Paul wrote to Romans about the word of God and salvation. He said, "For I am not ashamed of the gospel, for it is the power of God for salvation for everyone who believes." Sometimes a preacher might feel tempted to move away from preaching the word of God. As you have noticed, and I have noticed, a lot of preachers seem to have done that. Maybe if I get a little more motivational in what I say, people will listen. Maybe if I don't ever mention sin, people will listen. Maybe if I'm always positive to the most positive place. But the Bible says God blesses his word, not all of our ideas. Preach the word of God. Do it simply and do it the best you can, and God will bless it. And you don't have to be cute. Isn't that a good thing? You don't have to be clever. You just have to be faithful in preaching the word of God. When we open this book, we step into the power of God. So why would anyone want to preach anything else? Preach the word of God. So there must be a hearing when revival happens. There must be a hearing of the word. And the Bible says God uses preaching to do that. He actually calls it in the Bible the foolishness of preaching. It is kind of foolish, really, that somebody would speak a word and a man's life would be changed, but that's what the Bible says. Along with hearing, there needs to be believing. In order for revival to happen, the Bible says the people of Nineveh believed God. Notice, it doesn't say they believed Jonah. They believed God, and Jonah was speaking the word of God so faithfully that when the people heard Jonah, they thought they were hearing God, because they were. It was as if God himself was speaking to them, and the text does not simply mean they believed about God. It means they believed in God. They believed in him and in what he said. They believed it so strongly that instead of killing this prophet who came in to tell them they were going to die if they didn't repent, they didn't kill Jonah, which should have been their normal response given their history. They listened and they changed their way of life. You say, "Well, Pastor Jeremiah, how does that happen?" The truth is, I don't know that anyone can fully explain it. The preacher's responsibility is to proclaim the word. The listener's responsibility is to hear it. God takes the preaching and the hearing, and in a miraculous way, he produces believing. They believed. There's a difference between believing about something and believing in something. They didn't believe about God. You know, most everybody believes something about God. You know, there is a God somewhere, or they call him the man in the sky, or whoever they happen to address. But only Christians believe in God. You say, what is the difference between those two? Well, let me tell you a story. The famous tightrope walker Charles Blondin used to stretch a wire across Niagara Falls and tightrope walk across the falls. It was quite a deal. Crowds would gather to watch him perform. On one occasion, he actually pushed a wheelbarrow across the rope, and the people went crazy, applauding loudly. When he finished, he asked the crowd, "Do you believe I can do that again?" And they cheered and shouted yes. And then he said, "Which one of you will volunteer?"

0: Volunteer to ride in the wheelbarrow. Suddenly, the crowd was very quiet. Many people believed about him, but nobody believed in him. The same thing is true with God. You see, many people believe about God, but believing about God isn't enough. You have to believe in him and put your trust in him. Literally, you have to get in the wheelbarrow and place your faith completely in his hands. That's what happened in Nineveh. The people believed God and everything began to change. So there was a hearing and there was a believing. Third thing that happened is there was a repenting. The Bible says the people of Nineveh believed God, proclaimed a fast, put on sackcloth, from the greatest to the least. The response was so widespread that Jonah's message touched every level of life in the city. The Bible says the people responded from the greatest to the least. Every single person, no matter if they were rich or poor. The Assyrians, you see, were among the proudest of the people in the ancient world, and their king would have been dressed in royal robes and surrounded by the pomp, circumstance, and dignity of his position. But the Bible says that when the message of the Lord reached the king of Nineveh, he took off his royal robe, put on sackcloth, and sat in ashes. That was a way of showing mourning and repentance and sorrow for what one had done. And this is literally what happened. The king himself repented. Imagine how quickly that news spread across the city. People must have been saying, "Did you hear what the king did? He heard Jonah preach and he put on sackcloth and ashes. The king has repented." Revival always produces repentance. Repentance means agreeing with God about your sin, not trying to excuse it. You know what God says about sin. To repent, you have to agree with him, and you have to admit that God is right and you are wrong and turn from your sin. Interestingly, the king does not seem to have started the revival. The revival began with the people, and it was grassroots first and then upward toward the king. That's the way it usually happens. The text says the impact was so widespread, it affected the animals. I'd like to meditate on that for just a moment. Herds and flocks were included in the fast, covered with sackcloth. I can't imagine a cow in sackcloth, can you? The whole city was involved. At the beginning of the 20th century, Wales experienced one of these revivals, and it was so powerful that it changed everyday life across the country. 100,000 people got converted within just a couple of months. In the coal mines, the miners noticed something happened after that revival. The ponies that pulled the coal carts stopped working. The reason was simple. Before the revival, the miners had driven the ponies with shouting, cursing, and harsh language. But after they came to Christ, their behavior changed, and they now treated the animals with kindness, and they had to retrain the whole system because the ponies didn't understand the new thing that had happened in the miners. The ponies had been trained to respond to shouting and swearing, and when that stopped, they didn't know how to respond. You know, the book of Proverbs says this: a righteous man regards the life of his animal. Have you ever read that verse? A righteous man regards the life of his animal. Christians treat their pets better than non-Christians. Christians care more. Now, that doesn't mean they're going to heaven. We're not going to get into that whole deal. Don't worry about heaven. Just take care of them while they're on earth and be kind to them. When God changes a heart, it affects every relationship we have in life. It changes the way a husband treats his wife and the way a wife treats her husband, the way parents treat their children, the way children treat their parents, the way all the people treat their animals. When God changes you, he changes you. And that is what happened in Nineveh. From the king to the commonest of the people, they realized their sin and they turned from it. And the text also tells us that the proclamation did not come from the king alone. If you read it carefully, it came from the king and his nobles. So the leaders of the nation joined together and said, "We must change." It would be like the President of the United States and all of Congress. And could I get a witness that we could use a little revival there in these days? Yeah. So they issued a proclamation across the city, and the people fasted, and they cried out to God, and the whole city turned in repentance. So there must be hearing, there must be believing, there must be repenting, and there must be praying. Notice the book of Jonah got a lot to say about prayer. In the first chapter, the sailors prayed because they didn't know what was going on with that storm, and the Bible doesn't say they prayed to Jehovah God, they prayed to their own gods, they just prayed. In chapter 2, there was a prayer meeting in the belly of a fish. A very intense prayer meeting, I would imagine. Jonah crying out to the Lord. In chapter 3, an entire city is on its knees. The people of Nineveh are praying desperately to God. Notice that their prayers were not vague or general. They were very specific. The king identified their sin clearly. He said they must turn from the violence that is in their own hands. Remember how brutal these Assyrians were? They were known throughout the ancient world for cruelty and violence. They knew exactly what they were guilty of. And when they came before God, they didn't hide what they were doing. They confessed it plainly. They cried out to God. They asked him to forgive them for the violence of their hands. So there was hearing, believing, repenting, praying, and finally there was hoping. The king's decree ended with this word of hope. Who can tell if God will turn and relent and turn away from his fierce anger so that we may not perish? Behind the Ninevites' revival was this great hope in God's mercy. They believed that if they cried out to the Lord, he would turn away from his anger and spare them. I'll tell you one of the most amazing things, if you read the Bible carefully, is to discover how often the mercy of God shows up. Even in the book of Revelation, the book of Revelation from chapter 4 to the end of the book is about the tribulation, a terrible time of suffering and punishment and terror on this earth. But throughout those chapters, periodically, there's a parenthesis of mercy where God offers opportunity in the midst of the deepest, darkest days of the future. Isaiah says it this way: seek the Lord while he may be found. Call upon him while he is near. Let the wicked forsake his way, and the unrighteous man his thoughts. Let him return to the Lord, and he will have mercy on him, and to our God, for he will abundantly pardon. People sometimes ask whether something like what happened in Nineveh could happen again. I know that the Bible speaks of a great turning to the Lord after the rapture during the tribulation period, when the two witnesses and the 144,000 Jewish evangelists are set loose on this earth. The Bible says there's going to be a tremendous turning to God. But that's after we've gone to heaven. We're in heaven when that happens. So could it happen in our own time that we have a great revival? The Bible doesn't speak specifically to that in any place that I'm aware of. But I do know God's will is for his people to respond to him. And I can't imagine anything that would be more exciting than before we go to heaven for us to experience a great return to the Lord on this planet. When revival has come in other times and places, it has always changed the culture around it. Jonathan Edwards wrote about the revival that swept through New England during the Great Awakening. He described entire communities were transformed. Places of open sin went out of business. People no longer supported them. Businesses that depended on drunkenness couldn't survive because no one wanted liquor anymore. Social life changed. The moral tone of entire towns was lifted. Listen to this. People would meet someone on the street they had wronged and immediately ask for forgiveness, though they had not seen them for weeks or months or maybe years. Sometimes they would stop right in the street, weeping and embracing one another as they made things right, things that had been wrong for a long time. George Whitefield and Jonathan Edwards carried such a sense of God's presence that when people saw them in the streets, it reminded them of the message they had heard, and they would begin to weep just because they saw the preacher. There was a deep awareness of the presence of God. Lives were changed. Communities were different. And we can't hardly imagine that. I've never seen anything like that in my lifetime. I have lived after the Great Awakenings happened. I've seen a few things that looked like maybe it was going to start. But I've never seen anything like what I've read about in the Great Awakenings. That doesn't mean it can't happen again. It doesn't mean we're not ready for one, because I can't imagine if revival comes in dark days, we are great candidates, men and women. We are great candidates. We may not be able to orchestrate revival, but we can lay the groundwork in two ways. I want this to be the kind of takeaway from what I've said today. First of all, we can pray for revival. Let's rededicate ourselves to praying, Lord, revive us. And let me just ask us to change the pronoun there from us to me. Lord, revive me. Psalm 85:6 says, will you not revive us again that your people may rejoice in you? The Old Testament scribe Ezra wrote these words, and now for a little while grace has been shown from the Lord our God to leave us a remnant to escape, that our God may enlighten our eyes and give us a measure of revival. A measure of revival. How we need to pray that a measure of revival would begin. And the Bible says we should pray for that. Now I want you to pray for revival in our country, in our city, in our church. More important than that is to pray for revival in your own heart. You say, why would I do that? I don't know. Maybe you don't need revival, but you should ask yourself, am I living for the Lord like I once did? Is my heart warm toward God? Do I care about spiritual things like I did at one time? You know, there's a church in the book of Revelation that was indicted because they lost their first love. Have you lost your first love? You know, one of the things I love about new Christians is they don't care what anybody thinks. They're so excited about Jesus. They just talk about him all the time. They don't worry about carrying their Bibles with them. Who cares what people think? I'm a Christian. And then they get around other Christians who've been Christians for a long time, and they can't understand. Normal Christians aren't like that. And they cool off. The Bible doesn't want us to cool off. The Bible wants us to be hot for God. The book of Revelation also speaks of a church that became lukewarm, and it made God sick. The Bible said, because you are lukewarm, I will spew you out of my mouth. God doesn't want us to be lukewarm. He wants us to be on fire for him. And if we're not, we're candidates for revival. We need to rekindle the fire in our hearts. When we pray, we should ask God to do that. Lord, I used to be on fire for you, but I'm not anymore. Please start the fire again. I want to be what I once was. I want to do what I once did. So we can pray for revival, and then we can practice it. We can rededicate ourselves to living a life of personal holiness. In fact, that's what I believe should be true of all of us. We should live lives that are described by a revived congregation. There's a passage of scripture in the Old Testament, Psalm 119. Whenever I think of that psalm, I'm always reminded that if I ever am going to be executed, I want them to read Psalm 119 before I die, because it's the longest chapter in the Bible. In this chapter, there's a bunch of things about revival. Verse 25 says, revive me according to your word. Verse 37 says, revive me in your way. Verse 40 says, revive me in your righteousness. Verse 88 says, revive me according to your loving kindness. Verse 149 says, revive me according to your justice. Verse 156 says, revive me according to your judgments. Psalm 119 is about revival. Revive me, and it's all built upon the Word of God. Ladies and gentlemen, if we're going to change the world, we have to let the Word of God, first of all, change us. And when we pass on to others the flame He ignited in our hearts, in the middle of this dark culture, we can confess and turn from sin and let revival fires burn. I wonder sometimes when we talk about stuff like this, if we don't just say, you know, Pastor, that must have been wonderful for those people. It's like a dream that happened, or a famous point in history that will never be repeated. But if you think that way, you're not thinking biblically. Revival wasn't committed to a certain age or a certain population or a certain people. Revival is God's way for us. And what God did for others, He can do for us. When I read about these revivals, my heart says, Lord, do it again. Do again what you did then. Let us find the joy of revival. I know that this probably goes over the head of some of us, and we think, why doesn't the pastor talk about something I can use? Well, you can use this if you will. What would happen if everybody had a revival in their heart, and if we all became what God wanted us to be, lived our lives the way God wanted us to live? We would change the whole community. We have the power to do that. The Holy Spirit can do that. God can do that.
1: He can do that. God can do anything. Here's a question you need to ask. Can God change His mind? We'll talk about that on Monday on Turning Point as we continue our discussion of Jonah, the Old Testament prophet. We've called this series Jonah, the Runaway Prophet, and we're seeing the good part of what God has done in his life. But remember, God isn't finished with Jonah yet, because Jonah is hard-hearted, and he needs a little extra work. I remember when I went through cancer some years ago, I prayed that God would help me to learn everything He wanted me to learn, because I didn't want any refresher courses. Well, Jonah is about to get a refresher course, and we'll see that as we move toward the end of this discussion. Don't forget to ask for your copy of the 27 calendar. It's this month's resource at Turning Point, and you can get your copy by simply sending a gift of any size to help us with the cost of airtime and production, and asking for the calendar. It'll be on its way to you. You'll love it. It's beautifully designed just for your home and for you. Thank you so much for being with us. 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We'll see you on Monday.
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1: Speaking hope to you and speaking hope to your heart. Thank you so much for being here with us, friend. My name is Unati, and I'd like for us to take a moment to hear from Solomon Appiah in today's Dr. Luke. He'll be encouraging us in our physical health as he provides us some information on diabetes and exercise.
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3: Today, we will be looking at what Dr. Luke has to say about diabetes and exercise. Tao was in the hospital for the fourth time in 1 year. He could not believe it. 5 years before, he was considered the healthiest person in his company of 5,000 workers and probably one of the healthiest persons in his city. He knew this last fact because he won the city marathon for his age group in record time. However, as he lay in the hospital bed, he began to think about many events which had developed over the past 5 years. Shortly after winning this marathon, his wife had been killed in a car accident, and then his company had laid off 4,000 workers, one of whom was him. All of this had occurred in the space of 6 months. Needless to say, he was devastated and depressed. He quit his daily exercises, started eating a lot more, and started drinking a lot of beer. Before this time, he had rarely drank beer, and if he did, it was a very small amount. Why was he in the hospital? He had diabetes. This lifestyle caused him to gain over several years 30 or more kilograms. He did not feel well with all of this weight, and the newly diagnosed diabetes made him feel worse. Despite what the doctors did, his diabetes was very hard to control. He could not understand why.
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3: 100 reps, he started getting short of breath. What was he going to do? He used to be the picture of good health. Now he was the picture of poor. During this fourth hospital stay, a friend of his came into the hospital and was talking with him. Tao's friend noticed that he was depressed and began talking with him about this. Tao told him that he had never gotten over the death of his wife and the loss of his job. Plus, the drinking made him even more depressed over the years. This was especially so because he spent a lot of his money, which he could have used on their one daughter. She was now 17 and wanted to go to college next year. But Tao had no money to help his daughter because he had been drinking too much alcohol. Tao's friend suggested that he needed something that money could not buy or drinking alcohol could not bring. Tao was almost out of money, and drinking alcohol was only a very bad habit. He was ready to listen to his friend. He also wanted to lose weight so he could see if he could control his diabetes better. Tao's friend told him that Jesus Christ could provide meaning in his life and give him the power and strength to overcome his drinking habit. Tao was very interested in knowing more about this Jesus Christ. He had seen his friend's life changed over the past several years, and his friend told him that this was because he had asked Jesus Christ to come into his life to take control of his life. He told Tao he had asked Jesus Christ to save him from his sins. He also explained that sins were the wrongdoings that all of us do before God. Tao had learned something that many diabetics never learn. Losing weight is the main way to control diabetes. This is better than any medicine. Why is this? Diabetes responds well to exercise. This is because exercise allows the body to use sugar or glucose much better. How does this happen? Well, it happens in several ways. First, it happens in that exercise helps us to lose weight. People who are overweight people do not use their insulin their body makes very well. Why is this? Insulin is the hormone the body makes to help us use sugar or glucose. Sugar or glucose is what the body uses to make energy so we can walk, run, exercise, and everything else that requires energy. When we have too little insulin, the body's blood sugar or glucose goes up. This happens because insulin helps the sugar or glucose to move into the inside of our body's cells. It is inside our cells where energy is made from the sugar or glucose. Thus, not having insulin allows the blood sugar to go up because it cannot get into the cell very well. It is this high level of blood sugar which causes the problems of diabetes. Fat in the body causes the body to also not allow the body to use sugar or insulin very well. How does this happen? Simply put, fat causes the cell in the body to not be able to use the insulin hormone very well, and then the cells of the body cannot use as much sugar or glucose. The result is the same as if the body had no insulin. That is, the blood sugar rises and all of the complications of diabetes develops in the kidneys, eyes, blood vessels, and nerves of the legs. The difference, though, is that when a person is fat, giving the person more insulin will not help them to use the insulin better. In fact, in fat people, the insulin itself, which is extra, appears to cause harm. Thus, the great importance of exercise and weight loss. Exercise helps the body's cells to use insulin better, and thus the sugar of the body better. Also, with less fat around the insulin, and thus the sugar is used much better. The real question is how much exercise is enough. Recent studies show that exercising 20 to 30 minutes three times a week is helpful. This can be riding a bike, walking, or running. However, you need to be able to exercise hard enough to get up a sweat. If you know how to take your pulse of your heart in your wrist, then here is a good rule of thumb. Take your pulse at rest. Ask a doctor or a nurse friend how to do this. People for centuries have known how to use the pulse to assess many types of illnesses. Say, for example, your resting pulse is 75 beats per minute. Then the goal with exercise is to get the pulse up over 1.5 times normal for most of the time you are exercising, or about 115 beats per minute or more after you finished exercising, in the case of the person with a resting pulse of 75 beats per minute. Unless you are a very well-trained athlete, then you should not get your exercise pulse over two times. In the case of the person with a resting heart,

heart rate of 75 beats per minute. That would not be over 150 beats per minute during the exercise or just after the end of exercise. This level of exercise will allow you to really challenge your body so that you can use your insulin and blood sugar much better. This will keep your blood sugar down and in much better control. Studies of diabetes in the 1990s show that if a person can keep the average blood sugar to the normal, then they reduce their risk of developing diabetic complications of eye, kidney, and blood vessel disease by up to 60%. This is a major breakthrough in medicine. What happens if you exercise but yet you do not lose weight? That often happens. This is what happened to Tao. He had gotten out of the hospital for the fourth time and started to try to lose weight, but could not. He could not understand why. This is an important point in weight loss. It is much easier to put on weight than take it off. Why is this? When we eat, we take in proteins such as meat, carbohydrates such as bread, and fat. The body only stores fat. However, if we take in extra protein and carbohydrates, it is also stored as fat. You may say, what difference does this make? It makes a lot of difference. This is because each kilogram of fat has about twice the amount of calories as does protein and carbohydrates. God made fat to be a very efficient storage mechanism. Second, when you go to exercise and lose weight, you must remember that you are also using up the calories you ate today in addition to what you ate yesterday. Thus, losing weight is very hard work. Tao started to exercise up to an hour a day and really cut back his calories. He began to lose about 2 to 3 kilograms of fat a month. After a year, he had lost 25 or more kilograms and felt much better. Moreover, his blood sugar was normal without any medicines. He was so happy. However, he said that what really made him happy was his newfound joy in Jesus Christ. In fact, he says this was the real reason he lost weight. Tao's friend shared with him a section written to the people of the city of Rome about 2,000 years ago by a man named Paul and recorded in the Bible. This section of the Bible says, "I consider that our present sufferings are not worth comparing with the glory that will be revealed in us." Romans 8:32. This section went on to say, "And we know that in all things God works for the good of those who love Him, who have been called according to His purpose." Romans 8:28. What then shall we say in response to this? If God is for us, who can be against us? He who did not spare His own Son, but gave Him up for us all, how will He not also, along with Him, graciously give us all things? Tao knew that he had suffered, especially when his wife was killed in a car accident. He also knew he had suffered because of his own sin in his life. But he had also learned that his present sufferings were not to be compared with the glory of God to be revealed in him through Jesus Christ. He was glad to know that God works all things for good to them that love God and are called according to His purpose. He was so comforted by this. All things, not just some things, are worked according to God's good purposes. What really challenged Tao was the concept that God did not even spare His own Son so that we might have eternal life through Jesus Christ. After his wife died, and he had his one daughter, he could not even think the thought that he would lose his daughter. However, it was this one thought which caused him to realize just what God had done when He gave up His only Son, Jesus Christ, so that we might have eternal life. This was an amazing thought. What a great love God must have for mankind. How could Jesus dying on the cross do this for us? Because when Jesus died on the cross, He took on Himself all of the sins or wrongdoings of mankind, so that man would not have to stand before God and be convicted of wrongdoings. What a great love God has for us. This great love caused Tao to give his life to Jesus Christ one night, just shortly after he had been released from the hospital. His friend had come over to his house to see how he was doing. They talked about his drinking, depression, being overweight, and his daughter. His friend said Jesus would give him the power to overcome all of these things. However,
he must trust in Jesus and turn his life over to Jesus as his Savior

0: and Lord, saving him from his sins and allowing Jesus to be the Lord of his life. Tao wanted to do just that. His friend told him this other verse written to the people in Rome. If you profess with your mouth the Lord Jesus, and believe in your heart that God raised him from the dead, you will be saved. For it is with the mouth that we profess that Jesus is Lord, and it is with our heart that we believe that God has raised Jesus from the dead. Romans 10, 9 and 10. Tao believed this verse and prayed this prayer that night with his friend. He said, "Dear Lord, I know that I am a sinner, and I know that Jesus died for me on the cross to take my sin from me. I believe that Jesus, after he died, was buried and then rose to new life to show that he was Lord over sin and death." Congratulations! If you have prayed this prayer, you are a new believer in the Lord Jesus Christ and will live forever with God in his glory.
1: 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Box 4232, Kempton Park, Johannesburg 1620, South Africa. We have been with Solomon Appiah, and until the next episode, goodbye and God bless you.

It's 15 minutes after the hour, and according to our schedule, which you can check out on our TWR Pure Talk app, it's now time for Reach Out, where Gail Dipinar will lead us in word and worship.

Good day, my name is Gail Dipino, and thank you so much for allowing me to join with you. This is Reach Out. It's a Friday. It means it's time for our word and worship. Just sit in and relax. I'm going to read you scripture, and we're going to listen to praise and worship music. Our first scripture is coming from Daniel 7, from verse 9. I kept looking until thrones were set up, and the Ancient of Days took his seat. His vesture was like white snow, and the hair of his head like pure wool. His throne was ablaze with flames. Its wheels were a burning fire. A river of fire was flowing and coming out from before him. Thousands upon thousands were attending him, and myriads upon myriads were standing before him. The court sat, and the books were opened.

Our next scripture is coming from John chapter 11, and we're going to read from verse 23. Jesus said to her, "Your brother shall rise again." Martha said to him, "I know that he will rise again in the resurrection on the last day." Jesus said to her, "I am the resurrection and the life. He who believes in me shall live, even if he dies. And everyone who lives and believes in me shall never die. Do you believe this?"

0: Our songs today came from this CD, 50 Greatest Praise and Worship Songs, the Ultimate Collection. The first song we heard was The Ancient of Days, and then we heard I Believe in Jesus. Well, our time is just about up, and before I go, I want to always remind you that Jesus loves you. Goodbye, dear friend. God bless you.
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2: Welcome to Expectant Faith Devotionals, a daily application of faith in the Lord Jesus Christ. Living in the expectation of Christ's coming. Watch therefore, for you do not know what hour your Lord is coming. Be ready, for the Son of Man is coming at an hour you do not expect. Matthew chapter 24, verses 42 and 44. The great question that we must ask ourselves if we would redeem the time, as the Lord expects us to do, is, am I living in the expectation of Christ coming today? The story is told of an elderly man of God who would go to his window every morning, lift his eyes to the heavens and say to the Lord, "Lord, maybe today, Lord, maybe today." What was this man doing? He was looking expectantly for his Lord to come, and this according to his Lord's instruction. The Bible speaks a great deal about the Lord's coming or his appearing. There are those who believe that the coming of the Lord Jesus as King to set up his kingdom on the earth cannot possibly be for today, for their interpretation of Scripture makes them believe that the circumstances and times are not such as to confirm it. There are those who believe that Christ is coming, but that he will come only at a specific time in history when the great issues of tribulation, the millennium, and the final resurrection of the dead will occur. Who is right? God is right. And as such, he reserves the absolute power and authority to reveal when that will be. One of the basic issues concerning the return of the Lord Jesus is that no one knows the day or the hour. This was affirmed by Jesus when speaking to his disciples. He said, "It is not for you to know the times or seasons, which the Father has put in his own authority." In the Gospel of Matthew, the Lord Jesus, in speaking to his disciples concerning the sign of his coming and of the end of the age, said this, "But of that day and hour no one knows, not even the angels of heaven, but my Father only." What this means is that man cannot know the exact time of Christ's return, for it is hidden in God. There's a second basic reason that we need to consider with respect to Jesus' coming, and we see it in the parables, his teaching on the subject. It is because of the fact that heaven and earth will pass away, but my word will by no means pass away. That there is a moment already fixed in heaven at which the Son of God will come again without fail, regardless of circumstances or the thinking of men. The clock is ticking, and his coming is drawing near. The third basic reason concerning his coming is the fact that God's command or admonition is to look for it, or rather to look for Christ. Why? In the parables, Jesus speaks of those who are not ready for the return of the Master or the Bridegroom. They're not looking intently for the certainty of his coming, perhaps because they do not really believe who he is. They do not want to live and work for their Lord, especially since he is absent. The Apostle John speaks of not being ready to meet the Lord in his first epistle. Here he is speaking to believers primarily, and he brings out the fact that though the believer cannot be separated from Christ, they can be ashamed at his coming. There will be at Christ's coming both a reckoning or an accounting of one's life in the absence of the Lord, but there will also be a blessed reunion of those who belong to Christ and he to them. The question is, are they looking for him day by day, living in the reality of his appearing, either by him coming on the clouds or meeting him immediately when the soul takes flight at death? Every believer is called to live expectantly for Christ's appearing, to meet him with great joy and without shame, dear Father. Fill us with faith. In Jesus' name, amen. Thanks for listening to this broadcast. 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
1: Guard your heart. Well, that is the message that Carol and Tammy have for us in today's Woman of Hope.
3: Hi, Terry. It's good to see you again. How are you?
4: Oh, I haven't had a good week.
3: Can you tell me what's happened?
4: Well, my husband's older brother died quite suddenly. And with all the funeral preparations and looking after his wife and children, I just feel rather exhausted.

0: Welcome to Women of Hope. I'm Tammy. And how are you today? I hope you're well. Hi, Carol.
1: Hi, Tammy. And hello to you, too. We have a new friend with us today, Lana. And she's a nurse who works in cardiac care. That's care of the heart. So we thought we would chat a bit about the health of your heart. Lana's having a conversation with Terry. Let's listen in and find out what happened to Terry's brother-in-law.
2: Oh, I'm so sorry about your brother-in-law. What happened to him?
3: Well, the hospital said he had a heart attack. They tried to help him, but his heart was too damaged. Now I'm worried about my own husband and my adult sons.
2: So what are you worried about, Terry?
3: Well, the doctor told us that heart problems may run in the family. My father-in-law died just after we got married, and there's a family rumor that it was his heart as well.
2: It is true. Heart disease can be genetic. That means it runs in the family.
3: Lana, you're a nurse. Can you tell me more about this and how I can look after my family? I don't want my husband to die of a heart attack, too.
2: Of course. But remember, you also have to look after yourself as well, Terry. We older women are at risk of heart problems, too, the same as older men.
3: Really? Can you tell me more about that?
2: Well, once a woman is past childbearing age or has gone through menopause, the change of life, she has a higher risk of having heart problems. Researchers think this is because she has stopped producing the hormone estrogen. They think that this hormone gives younger women protection against heart disease. There are people still doing a lot of research on this topic.
3: So what can I do to help improve the health of our family?
2: Well, there are what we call risk factors, certain areas of our health that can make it more likely for us to have heart problems. But most of these can be controlled.
3: I would be interested in learning how we can control these risk factors.
2: Well, as you mentioned, family medical history is important. This is the one thing you can't control. But knowing about it can be very helpful. You want to find out from your relatives and your husband's relatives about any illness in older family members and past generations. These may not be written anywhere, but it's often passed down by word of mouth through families. Ask your healthcare worker for a diabetes test. This is easy to do. And get your blood pressure taken. High blood pressure can also cause problems, as this makes your heart pump extra hard. The earlier these problems are found and treated, the better you will do in the long term.
3: What else can I do?
2: Word of mouth through families. Ask your healthcare worker for a diabetes test. This is easy to do. And get your blood pressure taken. High blood pressure can also cause problems, as this makes your heart pump extra hard. The earlier these problems are found and treated, the better you will do in the long term.
3: What else can I do?
2: Well, there are other risk factors that we can control.

0: is overweight. And as you know, he's quite a heavy smoker, and I am too.
1: Well, Terry, if you're really concerned about your heart health, it's very important that you both stop smoking now. Smoking makes your blood cells sticky, which makes it easier for blood clots to form. Clots can cause a blockage in the blood flow to the heart muscle, causing big problems. If you find it difficult to stop smoking, go and see your healthcare worker. They will suggest some things that you can both do.
0: Thanks, Lana. What about losing weight?
1: Well, eating the right kind of food is important to keep your family healthy. And it is very important if you're overweight. Eat lots of fresh fruit and vegetables every day. Cut back if you're eating a lot of rice or pasta. And if you can, eat meat or fish about 3 times a week. When you're cooking, cut the fat off the meat. And don't deep fry food too often. If the fat you're using is solid, when it's cold, it's animal fat. And this is not good for your weight or your heart. Also, don't eat too much takeaway foods or sugary sweets. Do your shopping at the local market. It's healthier and cheaper than the big shops. Get your children involved in making meals, and they will learn important lessons about nutrition. And it can be a great family time. And of course, get plenty of exercise. Take walks together as a family.

0: Welcome back to Women of Hope. We've been listening in as Lana, a nurse, is talking with her friend Terry about things she can do to take care of the family's health, especially the heart.
1: How can you tell if there's something wrong or if somebody's having a heart attack?
2: That's a good question, Terry. This is very important to know. Someone having a heart attack may have pains or discomfort in their chest, arms, jaw, or even their upper back. People often say it's like having an elephant sitting on their chest. A person may also be short of breath. They may feel sick or dizzy and be sweaty. They will feel very unwell.
1: I remember my brother-in-law complained about chest pains, but he always said it was indigestion.
2: It's easy to confuse the two, so if you think there might be a heart problem, always get medical help as soon as possible. Your healthcare worker will be able to work out what might be going on.
1: Lana, what actually happens to your heart when you are having a heart attack?
2: Your heart is a ball of muscle about the size of your fist in the left side of your chest. It has a network of blood vessels that supply this muscle with blood and therefore oxygen. When one or more of the blood vessels becomes narrowed or blocked, the blood supply is interrupted, and then the heart muscle can be damaged. This narrowing happens slowly over a long time. Eventually, the lack of blood and oxygen is what causes the pains and can also cause an irregular heartbeat and breathlessness. The sooner the person gets medical help, the better.
1: How do they treat heart disease?
2: The doctor may give medication to help your blood pressure, high blood fat levels, or diabetes. If a person is in pain or having a heart attack, they need to get to a healthcare worker and then a hospital if possible. They may need minor surgery to reopen the blocked blood vessel. Or, in severe cases, they may need open heart surgery to replace the damaged vessel. These can only be done in a major hospital found in large cities. When they're recovering, they'll be given gentle exercise to build their heart strength again.
1: What else could go wrong with your heart?
2: Lots of things. The heart can develop an irregular or very slow heartbeat. This can often be treated with medication. Some people develop a heart murmur after having rheumatic fever, which damages the heart valves. The pumping part of the heart can be damaged for lots of reasons and therefore cannot pump blood around the body efficiently. And this causes a person to become very short of breath when they're active. Remember, smoking can also damage your lungs, making you very breathless as well. And last, sometimes children are born with heart defects and will require medical help to overcome any problems that this will cause.
1: This is all really technical. I'm not sure I would know what to ask my doctor or healthcare worker.
2: I know, Terry, but there are some questions that you could ask. What is my risk of heart disease? What is my blood pressure? What are my blood fat or cholesterol levels? How much do I weigh? And am I overweight? What is my blood sugar level? And could I develop diabetes? How can I stop smoking? Can you suggest a healthy eating and exercise plan for me? Are there any other tests I should have to detect heart problems? What should I do if I think my husband is having a heart attack? This is an important question, and the answers will vary depending on where you live.
1: Those are really good things to consider. Could we go through those questions again?
2: Okay. What is my risk for heart disease? What is my blood pressure? What are my blood fat or cholesterol levels? How much do I weigh, and am I overweight? What is my blood sugar level, and could I develop diabetes? How can I stop smoking? Can you suggest a healthy eating and exercise plan for me? Are there any other tests that I should have to detect heart problems? What do I do if I think my husband is having a heart attack?
1: Thanks, Lana. Those are good things to think about.
2: I just want to say something more about women and heart disease. Remember, heart problems are a major cause of poor health among women all around the world. Women are more likely to get heart disease after menopause or after the age of 55. This is partly because their body no longer produces as much estrogen. Also, around this age, women become less active and put on weight around their middle.
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2: God made our amazing bodies, and we need to look after them.

0: We've heard a lot of important things about heart health today. Let's try and remember together what to look for if you think someone might be having a heart attack.
1: They may have pains or discomfort in their chest or in their arms.
0: Or even their jaw or upper back. And maybe they have a crushing feeling on their chest, like an elephant is sitting on it.
1: They may feel short of breath, even when they're not trying to do anything very physical. And they may feel sick or dizzy and be sweaty.
0: They will feel very unwell, and it's important to get medical help as soon as possible. The quicker you get help, the less damage there may be to their heart.

0: Welcome back. You know, I was just thinking about how good it is for us to be together on Women of Hope.
1: It sure is. I always learn so much.
0: And some of the most important things we learn are from God's Word, the Bible. The Bible always has something to say to us no matter what we're going through. Our friend Sally is here again today to share some more Proverbs from God's Word about, of all things, our heart. Welcome back, Sally.
2: I came across a verse in the book of Proverbs the other day that I liked so much, I decided to learn it by heart. Here it is. Above all else, guard your heart, for everything you do flows from it. Above all else, guard your heart, for everything you do flows from it. Physically speaking, of course, my heart, that muscular organ that pumps blood around my body, is my life. Without my heart, I'm dead. But do you think God would make a point of telling us to guard our physical hearts? Or is he talking about something else? Above all else, guard your heart, for everything you do flows from it. I think this verse is talking about that place inside of you where all your words, your actions, your thoughts, and your attitudes come from. Your innermost being, the real you inside. And even more important than keeping a watch on your lips or on your eyes or on your feet, God tells you and me that above all else, we are to guard our hearts. Have a think for a moment about places you've seen that have been well guarded. Last time I visited a war memorial, I noticed that on every corner and in each doorway stood a guard, alert, watchful, and prepared. Why? Were they there to stop people coming in and going out? No. They were there to protect a place that had been set apart for a special purpose, to make certain that it remained unspoilt, that nothing and nobody would cause any kind of damage or take anything away or bring something in that was unwanted. You know, only valuable things are guarded. Only people or places or things that are highly prized are thought worthy of safeguarding. So it is with your heart, because it is the key to who you are and the source of all you say and do, it is valuable. You should prize it highly and work hard at keeping watch over it. Did you know that God is more interested in your heart than in any other part of you? If you change how you act on the outside, but your heart is still rebellious or angry or selfish or full of hate, that is not genuine change. It's hypocrisy and it won't last. But God can truly change hearts, and that changes lives. And since your life is indeed a treasure in God's hand, he wants you to keep careful watch over something that he values so highly. So how do we guard our heart? Just before this verse in the same chapter, we read, "Pay attention to what I say. Listen closely to my words. Do not let them out of your sight. Keep them within your heart." First, we need to make sure that what is in our heart is worth guarding. One way we can do this is to memorize verses of Scripture, God's Word, so that we can have them inside us where they can influence our attitudes and our decisions. We need to fill our hearts with God's words and his wise teachings. It's interesting, isn't it, that when we memorize something, we say, "I learned it by heart." Then, to keep our hearts guarded, we need to keep out bad thoughts and attitudes. Remember, your heart is the source or the wellspring of all you do. You know what water from a dirty well looks like, don't you? It's not fit to drink and may not even be good enough to wash in. The source of all you do and say needs to be clean. Your heart needs to be a clean well, not made dirty by jealousy or bitterness or anger or selfish thoughts or hurtful attitudes. So today, why don't you start by memorizing our verse from Proverbs chapter 4, verse 23. Let's say it together. Above all else, guard your heart, for everything you do flows from it. Let's say it once more. Above all else, guard your heart, for everything you do flows from it. Let's begin to store God's words of wisdom and truth in our hearts and place a guard over them, because a heart that is filled with the truth of God is indeed precious.
0: Jesus talked about how what's in our heart comes out in our actions. He painted quite a funny picture of words. Listen, he said, "Beware of false leaders, people who dress up like innocent sheep, but inside, they're cruel and hungry wolves."
1: Well, the outside doesn't match the inside, does it? But when you see the woolly sheep start acting like a vicious wolf, you'll know what's really inside.
0: And then Jesus said, "You will know these people by what they produce, their fruit. You don't go looking for grapes on a thorn bush, do you? You won't find juicy figs on a prickly weed. No, a good healthy tree produces good fruit, but a diseased tree will bear poor quality fruit, and really, all you can do is cut it down and burn it."
2: So Jesus was saying the same thing as the proverb. It's what's in our heart that counts. We need to ask God to change our hearts, and we need to guard them always. Let's ask God to do that now. Father God, please help each one of us to look into our hearts and see what's there. If it needs changing, please help us to change. You can help us to make our well clean so that out of our hearts flows lovely thoughts, kind words, helpful actions. Please help us to guard what you have given us in our hearts. We pray this in the name of the Lord Jesus, who loved us and gave his life for us. Amen.
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2: This is Telling the Truth, the teaching ministry of Stuart and Jill Briscoe. As Christians, we are called to be salt and light to the world. And today, guest speaker Charles Price shares a message about what it looks like to be salt and light in our dying and decaying world. Here's Charles Price.
3: Now let me read to you from Matthew chapter 5. In looking at the second part of Matthew chapter 5, when Jesus talks about the internalizing, is the word I'm using, and maybe a word I've invented, internalizing of righteousness. You have heard, he said, through the law, you shall not murder. But all the law can ever do is touch you externally. I say to you, if you're angry with your brother, and you're guilty, and that is the area I've come to produce righteousness, he says, a righteousness that surpasses that of the scribes and the Pharisees. The scribes and Pharisees were very good at the external laws, but knew little, if not nothing, of the internal righteousness that Jesus Christ comes to produce. You've heard it said, you must not commit adultery. I said, if you look at a woman and lust after her, even though you do not know her, you're already guilty. It's the internal attitude of heart. And he talks six times about that. You've heard it said, but I say to you, we've looked at those six things. But now I want to go back to an earlier section, which I did not read and talk about before, but which I think is appropriate to talk about in verse 13 to verse 16, where Jesus uses two metaphors that he says, you are these two things. The metaphors of salt and light. Let me read them to you, verse 13 to verse 16. This follows the section we call the Beatitudes, the eight Beatitudes. And then we've looked at these six statements that internalize the righteousness of Christ in our own experience. And then I think as a summing up to all of that, let me read you these verses. Matthew 5, verse 13. You are the salt of the earth. But if the salt loses its saltiness, how can it be made salty again? It is no longer good for anything except to be thrown out and trampled by men. You are the light of the world. A city on a hill cannot be hidden. Neither do people light a lamp and put it under a bowl. Instead, they put it on its stand and it gives light to everyone in the house. In the same way, let your light shine before men that they may see your good deeds and praise your Father who is in heaven. Now, Jesus uses these two metaphors to describe what a Christian is. He says, you are the salt of the earth. You are the light of the world. He does not say you have the salt, or you carry the salt, or you must do salty things, or you must act like salt. He is not giving to his disciples a to-do list of things they ought to do. He is saying, this is what you are if you are a true disciple of the Lord Jesus Christ. You are the salt of the earth. You are the light of the world. And interestingly, both of those metaphors tell us as much about the environment in which they function as well as about the person themselves who says you are the salt and light. For this reason, light only has meaning in an environment of darkness. To be the light of the world is by implication, you're in an environment of darkness. To be the salt of the earth, by implication, it's only significant in an environment of decay. Let me explain that. You see, in Jesus' day, salt was not something which sat in shiny salt shakers on the dinner table. Of course, they may well have used it in that way. But when these fishermen, some of whom were disciples of Jesus, caught their fish and took them to the market. Before they could take them away to the market, they had to salt them down and then pack them between layers of salt in order to keep them fresh, because salt arrests corruption and decay. Salt is not antiseptic. A lady came to me and said that she grew up in a fishing village in Nigeria. She said that's exactly what they used to do when the fishermen came in. They'd have piles of salt to just salt the fish down to keep it fresh. When I lived in Africa as a young man, I was one of the very privileged few to have refrigeration, but most people didn't. And unless meat was going to be eaten the day it was slaughtered, it had to be salted. And Zimbabwe is a landlocked nation, no natural lakes. And so whenever fish arrived, it came as hard as wood, because it was so thick with salt to preserve it. That is the context in which salt was familiar to the listeners of Jesus. And as an antiseptic, as a means of arresting corruption and decay, he is saying, in a context of decay and darkness, this is your influence. You are salt that arrests that decay, and light that banishes the darkness. We all have influence, you know. I saw a Peanuts cartoon on one occasion. I've seen it more than once, but it was a good one, where Peppermint Patty is talking to Charlie Brown. She says, "Charlie Brown, it was the first day back at school and I got called to the principal's office, and it was your fault, Charlie Brown." Charlie Brown says, "Why was it my fault? Why was everything my fault? What's it got to do with me?" And she said, "You're my friend, aren't you? You should have been a better influence on me." Well, that's a very convenient cop-out for Peppermint Patty, but actually, you know, there's some truth in that. I wonder if the world could say to the church, you know, we're in a mess, and you Christians actually aren't helping us very much. You should be a better influence. Having said that, I actually believe that the world and the church does not realize what influence the Christian church actually does have in our world. But we are the salt of the earth, said Jesus. It's not something you do. This is who you are. You are the light of the world. Let me talk about these two. Let me talk about the salt of the earth, first of all, and we'll have less time to talk about the light of the world. So don't think it's halfway through when we get there, because we'll be near the end, but we won't have time. But let's be utterly realistic. The world is in a state of decay. It has been ever since the fall. In the book of Genesis, when the fall took place, the immediate response was fear and shame. The firstborn son of Adam and Eve grew up to become a murderer of his own brother. By Genesis chapter 6 and verse 6, you have this awful statement: the Lord was grieved that he had made man on the earth, and his heart was filled with pain. God then brought judgment to the world and saved just a handful of 8 people in the ark. And right from the very early pages of Scripture, the portrayal of our world is it is in a state of decay. And if we do not believe that about our world, we'll have a very naive view of the world and society. The Bible describes this process of decay as being in a state of perishing. That's a biblical word. You know John 3:16, "For God so loved the world that he gave his only begotten Son, that whoever believes in him should not perish, but have everlasting life." Now, the Scripture is very clear that perishing is not simply a future state, though it has future implications, of course. Perishing is a present state. Let me read you a couple of verses. 1 Corinthians 1:18. Paul says the message of the cross is foolishness to those who are perishing. Present tense. 2 Corinthians 2 verse 15. We are to God the aroma of Christ among those who are being saved and those who are perishing. Present tense. 2 Corinthians 4 verse 3. If our gospel is veiled, it's veiled to those who are perishing. present continuous state. 2 Thessalonians 2 verse 9, the coming of the lawless one will be in accordance with the work of Satan, displayed in all kinds of counterfeit miracles, signs and wonders, and every sort of evil that deceives those who are perishing. They perish because they refuse to love the truth and so to be saved. Perishing is a process. Rubber perishes. When I was a boy, in the winter, we used to go to bed with a water bottle. Do you know what water bottles are? I don't know, but little rubber bags of water. You'd cuddle, keep you warm at night, warm the bed up. I went to bed one night with a water bottle. That was not unusual, but I woke up in the night soaking wet, and I was very relieved to discover it was my water bottle. It had perished. It was in a process of perishing, as rubber does perish, until one day it burst. There is a process of perishing going on in our world and in the lives of the people who make up our world. It will one day burst. But you and I are implanted in an environment that is perishing. You see, we're not static. The world is not static. Now, the big question is, how do we as Christians respond to the decaying, perishing world of which we are a part? And I want to suggest there are two errors that Christian people can make about this. One error is to isolate ourselves from the perishing world. That is, to build walls of protection around us to keep ourselves away from the world and keep ourselves away from non-believers. This was part, not solely, but this is partly what lay behind the monastic movement, where people shut themselves away to just be with God, but to be detached from the world at large. We don't take it that far, but you know, there's a great temptation sometimes to try and build walls that protect us from the influence of the world. Now, we must be protected and build walls against worldliness, and worldliness is defined for us in 1 John as pride, lust, and greed. We must recognize that as something to be protected from. But that's an internal thing in our own lives. But to protect ourselves from the people of the world, the answer is no. That is not our mission. Often we do. We try to escape from the world around us. We try to escape from the institutions of the world around us and isolate ourselves. And then, of course, we criticize the world. Well, of course, we've allowed it to deteriorate by our very non-involvement with it. And we deliberately reduce our influence in the world. That is one error people can make to isolate ourselves. The other error people make is to integrate. That is, we become like everybody else. And so we become indistinguishable. We cease to be like an antiseptic that helps halt the processes of decay. And so we adopt the business ethics of our environment, which may happen to be corrupt, which may happen to include a little bit of untruth, a little bit of exaggeration, a little bit of distortion, because that's the culture we're part of. And we're not different in that. And we adopt the sexual ethics of the world around us, so we do not stand out as different in that area. And actually, these verses that Jesus speaks here speak against this very thing. Do you know, if we're not different, we're not being Christian. You are the salt. But as we'll see in a moment, if the salt loses its saltiness, it's no good for anything. But that is not what a disciple of Jesus, you are the salt, you are the light. If you hide the light under a bucket, he says you can do that. But you cease to function. So if it's an error to isolate ourselves on the one hand and to integrate ourselves on the other hand, what is the right way forward? I suggest you it is to infiltrate. That's what salt does. In our perishing world, God sprinkles salt. And this is what Jesus prayed for his disciples. He says, my prayer is not that you take them out of the world. I'm not praying for isolation. I'm not praying for a sort of Christian stream that somehow permeates through society, but is detached from society and protected from society. I'm not praying you'll take them out of the world, said Jesus, but that you protect them from the evil one. Why? Because they're exposed to the evil one. That's my prayer, that you will protect them from the evil one. Then he said this in verse 18, as you sent me into the world, I have sent them into the world. So my prayer is not that you take them out of it. My prayer is actually that we send them into it. that we infiltrate. Now, I know that can be dangerous, and of course it can be dangerous. And those of us who are parents know fine well that's dangerous. But let me say this as a parent, don't protect your kids too much. Teach them instead how to live in the world that is corrupt, that does bombard them with things which are not true. That in that environment, as they themselves come to know Christ, their influence will be a constructive one and a positive one. Now, how are we to be influential like this? I mean, how does the salt actually function? And there are two ways that, again, I think that we can interpret this verse. Some interpret this corporately, that is, that, okay, you as Christians organize and campaign for a better world. Expose those things that are wrong, criticize things that need criticizing. And there's no shortage of Christians who are willing to do that and lobby against those things which are wrong. I'm not commenting if that's right, wrong, good, bad. But I do have two scriptural reservations, if that is our only understanding of this. And the two scripture reservations, personal reservations don't count. Scripture reservations do. The two scripture reservations are firstly, we don't find this in the New Testament. You don't find the Apostle Paul or Peter or Jesus himself commenting on the corrupt government of the Roman Empire or the corrupt Judean government of the Herods. You don't find the early church sending up resolutions to the imperial court in Rome saying this is the Christian stance and we have our rights. We want you to take these into account. You don't find them organizing petitions or political campaigns. Now, it is true that the Old Testament prophets addressed national issues, but that is precisely because Israel as a nation was the chosen people of God in the Old Covenant. And so his work was through the nation, and therefore his agenda was nationally based. And therefore the prophets got up and said, don't align yourself with Egypt, and don't depend on Assyria, because you depend on God in the national context. But in the new covenant, the kingdom of God does not have geographical boundaries. It's not a nation. The kingdom of God will not be observed, said Jesus in Luke 17, when people say, here it is or there it is. It doesn't have boundaries, you don't need visas to get in or out. The kingdom of God is within you. But you do not find in the New Testament that this is the area, and I'll give you a better reason in a moment, why in the New Testament this is not the area in which the church functioned as salt. My second reservation is that the church's primary contribution to our world, we must never lose this, the church's primary contribution to the world is the preaching of the gospel to the world. You see, there's only one alternative to perishing, and that is what the Bible calls eternal life. They're set in contrast again and again. John 3:16, shall not perish, but have everlasting life. Once again, eternal life is not a future thing. John 5:24 says, I tell you the truth, whoever hears my word and believes him who sent me has eternal life, present tense, and will not be condemned. He has, present tense, crossed from death to life. That the only alternative to the state of perishing is replacing that with eternal life, which is the life of God. God alone is eternal. His life implanted within a human being that halts that process of perishing and replaces it with the process of living a life that grows increasingly in righteousness and godliness and fruitfulness. And sometimes, if that is our primary function, sometimes our getting onto bandwagons that may have some legitimacy actually become barriers to the primary task.
4: Now, here's Charles again to close out today's message.
3: I remember two or three Christmases ago now, I was at a mall. I go every Christmas to a mall because I have to shop. And there was a display concerning the impact of HIV/AIDS and some young men collecting money, giving away literature. And I gave one of these young men some money, and I took his literature, and I began to talk to him, and I said, I too am very concerned about the huge impact of HIV/AIDS. In fact, I'm involved in helping send people to places, particularly in Africa, where this has had such a huge impact, and in raising money. And this young man was very warm and very pleased that somebody should be concerned and interested. And he said to me, "What do you do?" I said, "I'm a pastor." Not only did his face change, but he physically turned his body away from me, began to walk away with his back to me. And when I spoke to him, he gestured. The moment I told him I was a pastor, the moment he understood I'm a Christian, his idea is, all I know of Christians is rejection and condemnation. You see, Jesus had a reputation. It was this: he was a friend of sinners. His reputation was not, he was an expose of sin. It is true, Jesus exposed the religious hypocrisy of those who should have known better. And he talked a lot about spiritual superficiality, external preoccupation rather than internal godliness. That's where he brought his expose of sin. But he didn't rant and rail against the evils of society. And he tells us why in John 12:47, in case we don't know why he didn't do this. This is why he didn't do it. John 12:47. "As for the person who hears my word but does not keep them, I do not judge him." As for the person who turns their back on me and does not do the words that they hear from me, I don't judge him. Then he tells us why. "For I did not come to judge the world, but to save it." And by implication, judging it may not be conducive to saving it, because your judging of it can build such barriers in advance that we don't get through. I don't think the Church of Jesus Christ has the reputation of Jesus Christ. I don't think the Church of Jesus Christ has a reputation, "Wow, these are the friends of sinners." And being salt is being willing to swallow the fact that the couple who live next door to you may not be married, and you think, "No, that's not right." Or somebody in the workplace is living in a way that is wrong, because your purpose is to love them and win them as Jesus did. Of course, there are things that are right and things that are wrong. And of course, God is going to judge the world. As Romans 2:16 says, there will come a day when God will judge men's secrets through Jesus Christ. As always, of course, God goes beyond the externals. We can judge what we see on the external, but he's going to go right beyond that to the secrets as well. There's going to come a judgment day. Yes, there is. Sin is going to be reckoned with. But as I understand Scripture, being salt is not having campaigns against people who do not obey the words of Jesus. Because Jesus himself said, "I don't judge people like that, because that is why I came. I came to save them." So there's that corporate sense. I don't think that's what Jesus means here. Rather, he's saying, individually, you are the salt of the earth. You, Peter. You, Mary. You, James. You, Martha. You, George. You, Sally. Forget about everybody else. Forget whether you're part of some mass movement. You are the salt of the earth.
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0: Music by Big Daddy Weave with Heaven Is Here. And this song is taken from their 2015 album, Beautiful Offerings. And hey, friend, this is the kind of music that we'd love to bless your heart with during Worship Connection from 1 p.m. to 4 p.m., of course, Monday through to Friday. And we're just 30 minutes away from that live broadcast. So be sure to join us and enjoy a time of edifying and encouraging one another, but most importantly, lifting high the name of Jesus. But before we get there, it is time for Focus on the Family and our message, From Foster Care to Family, How a Small Church is Making a Big Impact. Now, the truth is, adoption is the ultimate act of love, right? And today we'll have guests Bishop Martin, Rebecca Weigel, and Dr. Shannon Ford, who will share the incredible story of how a small church inspired its members to adopt 77 children. And we'll hear their passionate message encouraging the church to step up and provide permanent homes for children in foster care. This is going to be fantastic. And we don't have to wait a second longer because it's coming up next.
1: Today on Focus on the Family with Jim Daly, you're going to hear how one couple answered God's call to care for the fatherless and how they inspired an entire community to actively love children in need. Thanks for joining us. I'm John Fuller.
2: John, I want everybody to know we are a pro-life ministry. We're not embarrassed by that. We think that's the better choice, and we work hard every day here at Focus on the Family to help women make that decision and then to help them along that journey. Many churches are doing the same thing, pregnancy resource centers. There's so much help in that space. But you know what? There are families that end up impacted by so many different things, drugs and alcohol. And that was my story. My dad was an alcoholic. My mom died when I was 9. I ended up in foster care for a year. And that's why this is so close to my heart, being a former foster child. And many, many years ago, I heard of a story of a pastor, and it was Bishop Martin, who's one of our guests today, whose church of about 200 had about 77 kids adopted. I was like, wow, what is in the water in Possum Trot? And so good. I am so excited today because really, I want to say this with the deepest respect, his testimony, his witness is what initiated our effort here at Focus to do more in the foster space.
3: And boy, we've done a lot under the direction of Dr. Sharon Ford, who heads up that effort. Families are being equipped and educated about what it means to come into the foster care system and adopt and care for these children. We have Bishop W.C. Martin joining us, as you said, Jim. He's the pastor of Bennett Chapel in Possum Trot, Texas. And also with us, Rebecca Weigel. She produced a film about this incredible story. It's called Sound of Hope, and it's coming out soon.
2: And with that background now, let me say welcome to all three of you. Good to have you at Focus.
4: It's a blessing to be here.
2: Man, it's so much fun. Bishop Martin, let me start with you. You have that incredible story. I've given just a little taste of it. I mean, how many kids did you personally adopt, and then how many kids were adopted through your church?
4: We had we adopted personally four kids, and we have in the church a total of 77. We had one little boy who was the last one to come in. We had It hadn't been any adoption going on in about maybe 6, 7, 8 months. And then a lady called me one day and said, look, are this the church that's been adopting a lot of children? I said, I got a little boy that we just don't, we just can't deal with him no more. Can you take him? I said, bring him on. So we found the family, and they was glad to accept him. And it just sprung from there. He went on to be a basketball star.
2: So the first time you met Mercedes and Tyler, what happened?
4: Well, Mercedes came, and she was always a daddy's girl, you know, so she just came up to me and jumped up in my arm, you know, and and then Tyler ran to my wife, Donna, and then she jumped up in her arms, and one thing that my wife got both of them and carried them to the box, and Dr.
2: Mercedes and Tyler, what happened?
4: Well, Mercedes came, and she was always a daddy's girl, you know, so she just came up to me and jumped up in my arm, you know, and then Tyler ran to my wife, Donna, and then she jumped up in her arms, and one thing that my wife got both of them and carried them to the box, and Dr. Ford, you shared this while ago and said she opened up the box.

0: if that resonated with her or not, but I really believe it did, because Mercedes was smart. She was a very smart little girl, how they scheme her way, but she couldn't count to five. And it was so amazing about it, because my wife used to sit at the counter every day and had a jar of pennies to teach Mercedes how to count to 10, 20, and 30. And it went on for a while and while. Mercedes ended up finishing school as an A honor roll student.
1: Wow.
0: Because of the fact that somebody,
1: and
0: I think you're right about that. When all they need is someone, just take up a little time with them, help them, and guide their little thought, because their thoughts have been traumatized so much, and it needs something else now to take the place of that trauma and show them that they are a love, they are a part, they want to be a part, they need to be a part. And it really is amazing, though. It really made those children gave me a PhD in child psychology.
1: Yeah, amen. I mean, that's the one thing that's so true. There's so much potential in these children.
2: Right.
1: And share just their story a little bit and tell us what they were dealing with as children.
0: Mercedes and Tyler was two that were very, very, they was different. In the beginning, the caseworker told us that we were going to never be able to handle Tyler and Mercedes, because they had been in 9 homes in 1 year, and they were just going to run over us. But we fixed that problem, and Mercedes had a very, very bad problem of stealing in line.
1: And stealing food, particularly.
0: Food. I mean, she did that because of the fact that she'd been hungry.
1: Right.
0: And I think she developed the attitude of stealing when she had to steal in order to feed her little brother Tyler. And that's where she came in at. And I mean, she could do it so beautifully, and she could steal so smooth, and she can lie so smooth, and she could look up at you and just make you believe the lies that she's telling. But, you know, I had to tell her one day, Mercedes, I'm too old a cat to be fooled by a kitten.
1: Too old a cat to be fooled by a kitten. I like that.
0: You're going to have to come on with another story there, because that ain't going to work with me, you know.
1: What look in her eyes did you see when you said
0: Lord,
1: that?
0: She
1: like,
0: had
1: I'm
0: this
1: caught.
0: Gleaming eyes. I know you got to believe I'm telling you the truth. So the way I fixed that, you know, a lot of time, old people had different ways of doing things, you know, and I came up under some of them old time ways of how to handle a situation.
1: Right.
0: And we handled her real good. She, one night we were riding together, Mercedes said, Danny, I hear a cell ring, so I guess the police is going to pick up somebody from stealing. And I said, really? Yeah, they done stole something, the police going to go get them. And one night I had finished a revival, and Mercedes ordered some funny face hotcakes, and she was sitting there eating a hotcake, and I saw this big policeman coming there. Man, he had some biceps and triceps on him that wouldn't make it. So he went in the bathroom. I went and I said, man, I said, the Lord just quickened my spirit. I said, that's where you're going to stop her right now. So I went in and told him, I said, man, I got a problem out there. I got a little girl I just adopted. I mean, she's sweet as she can be, but this little girl will steal you blind. And I don't want to see her in the system twice. She just came out of the system. I don't want to see her go older and get back in the system. So he went in there and called her name out. And when she said, she almost swallowed that whole plate of hotcakes. But we stopped her. He said, if I catch you stealing, girl, I'm going to put you in the jail. We ain't had no more problem with her stealing. Huh. That was it. That ended it right there.
1: Yeah.
0: But she was slick. She was really slick.
1: Well, and that's one of the amazing things. These kids learn to survive.
3: Yeah, coping
1: mechanisms. I know when we had a couple of foster kids, Gene and I, you know, through Sharon's help, we got engaged and we qualified for being a foster home. And we probably had 15 kids, some long-term, mostly short-term. But one set of siblings that came in, you could tell they had, you know, food issues, which is very typical with this community. And every day for the first 3 or 4 weeks, I'd get up and he'd say, Mr. Jim, can I have a bowl of cereal? I said, oh, yeah, let me get you a bowl of cereal. Mr. Jim, can I have some toast? Yeah, let me get you some toast. Mr. Jim, can I have some pancakes? Oh, sure, let me get you some pancakes. Mr. Jim, can I have some bacon? I'm making bacon.
4: Bacon.
1: This food would pile up in front of him, and I just kept doing it with a happy face, which I think was good. And, you know, after, you know, he would eat the bowl of cereal and the rest he couldn't eat because his tummy's not that big. And that, you know, I'd shove that food aside, and the next morning we'd repeat this thing. And it lasted about 3 weeks. And then finally, you could tell he knew food was going to be there. And he stopped requiring mm-hmm. to

0: to just have it around them. Yeah. And that's the kind of temperament you have to have, the how are we going to solve this problem. Sharon, let me get you in here because you've worked in the system for a long time before coming to Focus on the Family to head up Wait No More.
1: You bet.
0: I mean, you could talk to some of those observations that you have, what these kids are struggling with.
1: You know,
0: just describe it.
1: When kids have food insecurity, they're going to hoard food and they're going to hide food.
2: And that's what
1: Under the bed, in the mat, between the mattresses, in the closet, in the drawers, and your family's going to come in and they go, I smell something. Well, it's a peanut butter and jelly sandwich that's a week old.
0: Yeah.
1: It's and so kids who haven't had are going to take things to make sure they have it when they need it.
0: Yeah.
1: And they don't know when that is. So foster families really and adoptive families need to provide a safe environment where food is readily available to let that child know whenever you come in, here's food. Anytime you want to eat something, this is a safe place. And you can go and get that food and
0: that's
1: eat
0: just,
1: it.
0: Yeah, and that's just one example of several things these
1: it
0: kids
1: is.
0: Are going to deal with. And so we're just trying to give people what that view might look like. Mm-hmm. But I think what is good, especially for Christians who want to engage, you have to have the adult brain.
2: Yeah.
1: You,
0: you don't let your emotions get out of control because these kids aren't capable of doing what you tell them to do. You have to nurture them to a place of safety. They're not used to that. They in fact, somebody once told me in our process, they're going to keep testing your ability to love them.
1: That's right.
3: Yeah.
0: So what they do is they try to sabotage the environment to see, do you really love me? Even if I do this, do you still love me? If I do this, do you still love me?
1: Exactly.
0: Because they haven't felt that kind of unconditional love before.
2: And you know, that's a true fact and a true statement. Because what I found now is that, and I tell them all, the child got to learn to trust you. While you talking about you want to trust them,
0: right.
2: You got to learn that child gonna have to learn to trust you. And in the midst of all of that, you gonna go through some problems. There's gonna be some situation there that gonna make you literally just pull your hair out. But you got to stay the matter. You got to stay with the course. You got to stay on course and know that this is a child that helped that brought up under trials and tribulation and heartaches and pain. And this child gonna need something else other than what they've been receiving all the time.
0: Well, the reality was, you know, we go into this thinking we're good adult mature believers, and then you find out, well, I'm not as close to God's principles as I thought I was, right?
2: True.
0: So I mean, for Gene and I, it was like, you know, we thought we had patience and love and joy down pretty well, but then in that environment, yeah, it tests your ability to be truly Christ-like to these kids.
2: Yes,
0: and it takes so much. And that, again, I'm not going to be effusive here, Bishop Mark, because you really set a pathway for so many through a variety of organizations that have watched what you've done to set that stage and to move forward. Let me ask you about Terry, because Rebecca, as I get you into the conversation, I want you to talk about, you did the film. Terry's story was a core part of the movie.
3: Yes.
0: But describe Terry to us, Bishop.
2: When Terry came to us, at first, we were just supplying some respite for the parents who had Terry. But then they came back a week later and told us that Terry was not going back and asked us, could we just keep her for a while until they find a safe home for her? But then Terry ended up staying completely. Terry came in our home, and the first time I saw her, and she jumped up on the table and said, I'm a cat. And I could not, I said, girl, you a cat? How in the world you got to be a cat? Meow, meow. I said, girl, what's wrong with you? You know, she said, I told you I was a cat. See, and that lasted for a while. But then when it came to the eating time, that's when the you can say the pedal hit the metal.
0: You're
2: you know,
0: right. Reality came in.
2: It
0: quickly.
2: Came in. And I'm hungry. So I said, well, I like to have a hamburger. I said, well, cat don't eat that. I'm gonna give you what cat eat,
0: okay.
2: And when you
0: some
2: get
0: cat food.
2: This, you don't eat. You eat cat food. Then you a cat. I'm gonna give you some cat food.
0: So now, this was just the idea, so she could process.
2: Yeah.
0: I like
2: but
0: that.
2: But then she thought about what I was saying. So when we sitting up there eating black-eyed peas and smothered chicken and
0: I heard
2: hot
0: you're
2: water
0: quite
2: cornbread,
0: a cook, by the way.
4: You're feasting, and she's watching this thinking.
0: She's thinking, okay, I'm not a cat right now.
2: I think that process right there ended her cat days. And she had never, and then some kind of way, I don't know what happened to the cat, because she had this huge cat. And what I really saw in Terry was is that she didn't, nobody wasn't paying attention to her. And she just laid with this cat. She hung around this cat. She'd go to school, come back, and all evening she was just with this cat. And she ended up taking on that cat mentality.
0: That's interesting, yeah. The cat was her friend.
2: That was her friend. That's all she knew. Yeah. And then she didn't realize that she was getting into a place that we changed her entire life as far as a cat. When we got to talking about, and then she got to smelling that fried chicken coming out of that kitchen, you know, and all of that good food coming out. She realized then that she was a human being, not someone, although she was thrown away. And she had other issues, you know. She was a type of person that she liked to be seen. She would go out the house dressed beautifully, get out there at the school and change clothes. It was kind of like
3: the movie.
2: It was kind of like a Dr. Jekyll and a Mr. Hyde situation,
0: right?
2: You know,
0: she was struggling.
2: She didn't even know who she was, and right. She was trying to find her identity, you know, and to deal with herself. And she had a very, very hard time. And Terry ended up, I went out to the school one day and saw her out there and walked up. She was sitting out there and had these Daisy Duke prints. I said, girl, what is that on you? What you got? You didn't go out the house like that. She said, oh, what? We just came out of PE. I said, there's no PE here. Don't try to run that by me because that ain't going to work there. There's no PE. I said, I want you to go in there and get some clothes on. If I come out here and catch you, something like this, I said, girl, me, you going to the woodshed. I don't play that stuff. So don't do that no more. And I went out there and looked in her locker, and she had all kind of little short clothes and little skinny stuff.
0: Revealing clothing.
2: Yeah, revealing something. I told her, girl, that ain't going to work with me. So we cleaned it out. I said, don't take nothing else out of that house. And she obeyed. She didn't do it anymore. But she still was a person who was searching for her to find herself.
0: Bishop sounds like an old-time dad. Yeah. You're not wearing that out of the house.
2: No.
0: Yeah.
2: So,
0: anyway, Rebecca, let me get you in here. You're a movie producer, you and your husband. You saw the story, heard about the story, and Terry's story in the story particularly got your attention.
3: Yeah.
0: Why? And then why do the movie?
3: Yeah. Well, you know, I think of all the kids, like that one was the most interesting, like from a storyteller's mm-hmm. perspective, you know, this child that's been through so much that they're identifying, you know, as a cat, and she had, you know, a lot of challenges, and we had to figure out a way to condense the story. You know, it's a challenging story. I know a lot of people have attempted over the years, and it's how do you tell the story of 22 families adopting 77 children? I mean, that's what inspires us is the
0: right.
3: grand vision of like this church stepping in together, but that's not exactly easy with a story. So I think following the Martin's journey and then, you know, the challenge of Terry and a child that's been through so much and how do they do that together as a church, that's what drew us to telling Terry's story. But, you know, personally for us, we were on the other side of the country living in Los Angeles. We've always felt called to make films that really impact the world and impact culture.
0: Yeah.
3: So we moved to Los Angeles in 1998, which is interestingly the same time that they started this journey of fostering and adopting. And we had always, as Christians, felt called to foster and adopt at some point. But we were living in Los Angeles. We had three of our own kids. We always felt like we had more than we could handle. You know, it was like this dream, someday we will foster and adopt. And I think a lot of people feel that. You know, there's so many Christians I talk to that are like, someday I want to do this, or, you know, someday when my life isn't so crazy, I'm going to do this, or when I have a bigger house.
0: Not to steal from Nike, but it is a good slogan. Just do it.
3: I know.
0: Bishop Martin, let me ask you this. So often, you know, I love the Lord writes it down for us, right? Mm-hmm. If we're going to have a spiritual SAT test, he said in Galatians, if you're rooted in me, you will have the fruit of the Spirit. Mm-hmm. And the fruit of the Spirit is this, mm-hmm. love, joy, peace. Mm-hmm. So people sometimes, you know, I do try to talk to people who oppose what we believe, whether that Q community or whomever it might be, just the more liberal, progressive folks. And people, Christian people will say to me, it's so good of you to be able to do that. I said, all I'm saying is I can read the Word. Mm-hmm. Is that kind of your thing? I mean, you came up with this great idea. Well, you're reading the Word and it said, take care of the orphans.
2: Yeah, and this is where I am. The Bible said that's what true religion is all about, that we do this. But I think that for the most part, we have not done due benevolent to James 1:27. Mm. I think we kind of swept that under the rug a little bit and looking at it from a different perspective. And we're looking at all the things what we can't do. But the word can't is not in the Bible. Mm. But the word can is in the Bible. So if we're going to do this thing, the Bible said, I can do all, A-L-L, all things through Christ Jesus. So becoming a child of God and doing what you talking about, what you can't do, I believe that the Spirit and the power of God will give you the anointing to do whatever you need to do when it comes to these children. This stuff is over with. It's time now for the church to rise up and take this by force. This is what God wants us to do. Amen. We've been playing this thing too long, but now it's time for us to put action in our walking. I mean, God said, I think that what James also said, don't be a talker, but be a walker. Mm-hmm. It's time now for us to be some doers of the word.
5: Amen.
2: I'm going to leave that to
5: preacher in the house.
1: Yes, yes, yes.
5: I mean, that's exactly right. Perfect, yes. And the point is, it doesn't take a lot of mental gymnastics to do it. I mean, you see it. It's not easy, though, Sharon. It's the right call, but...
1: You know what? Because everybody is not called to be a foster parent or an adoptive parent. Mm-hmm. There are other families who are called to do other things, like provide supportive services to wrap around families who are fostering or who are adopting. I want every person for you to ask God, how would you use my family? Mm-hmm. Yeah. And if you're calling my family to step in to be a foster family, let the church support that family with other families.
0: And what does it take? You've done this for years.
1: It takes families who are flexible, who are open, who are honest, who are teachable, who can laugh with themselves, at themselves, and be supportive of another child. Mm-hmm. That they have hope. That they are believers in what the Word says, that God can do all things.
0: Right. Mm-hmm.
1: That I can do all things through Christ who strengthens me. Mm-hmm. And so, for those families who step in, let them step in with all vigor and action. Let them not lay back and wait.
0: Right.
1: Let them get in the action right now, because there are kids in your community, in your county, who need you today.
0: And being successful in this space, if there are five families that will help you, do the laundry once a week or go shopping for you, that indicates success for that family.
1: Point. Boy, families need families who will love them and support them through the process. Mm-hmm. And whether they help to cook or clean, come and provide tutoring, mentoring for that child, who come and just sit with you when you're having a hard day. Mm. When you say, oh, the kids are outside playing, but I need some adult conversation for us to talk me off the edge, off the ledge. Yeah. And so it's like, yes, I need to exhale and so I can get back in there. Families need to be regulated so that when kids are escalating, that they don't escalate in emotion with the children. They stay regulated so that they can help that child get their emotions back under control, and they can stay in the fray and help that child get through their life of being abused and having been neglected, and they can become the people that God wants them to be.
0: That's the bottom line. Every Rebecca, day. Right at the end here, your story of adoption, what happened and when did that take place?
3: Yeah, so in 2013, we finally stepped in, and I think God just convicted us of, it's time to step in. You're never going to feel completely ready. And so we were able to adopt a sibling set. Ariana was 7 and Aiden was 3 when we adopted them. And it's been, it's been a challenging journey. But I think it would have been so much easier had we had a church wrapping around us and supporting us the way that, they did at Bennett Chapel. But it's also been the most beautiful thing that we've done. And it, I think we were talking about it in the beginning of really, it really just exposed my heart. It showed me my own weaknesses and it showed me what I needed to deal with. It was like God was putting a spotlight on my own heart and saying, this is actually about you changing. I think the first couple of years I was focused on trying to get my kids to change and how do I fix them and how, and God was like, no, I'm looking at you and your heart and I want your heart. And that process was painful, to see your weaknesses, to be exposed, your cracks.
0: You're like, you're doing it for them and then God says, I'm actually doing this for you.
3: Yes.
0: I mean, it is kind of a wow.
3: And you realize your need for the church and your need for him and his mercy.
0: That's the bottom line. But John, you and Dina adopted.
4: We did. That was a foreign adoption, not quite the same thing, but our son had gone through some trauma in an orphanage over there. And so I'm identifying, I wish I had your wisdom, Bishop, because there's a real, it's just hard sometimes. These kids bring so many different things. They're just equipped to manipulate. That's just survival, as you said earlier.
0: Yeah, so true. Thank you all for being with us. This is excellent. Bishop Martin, thank you for the witness, the testimony, the example you have been, and those in your church. Please thank them on behalf of everybody here at Focus. So good. Rebecca, thanks for doing the film and showing that it starts with you, and you've adopted. And Sharon Ford, thanks for all that you do here at Focus. We so love you and appreciate you for that. Thank you.
1: Yes, it's my pleasure to serve.
4: What an inspiring conversation we've had today. Bishop Martin's story is such a powerful example of how we can show God's love to hurting children. Thanks for listening to Focus on the Family with Jim Daly. I'm John Fuller.
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The Bible tells us to cast all of our cares on Him because He cares for us. My friend, this is more than a promise. It's a command. So be at rest.

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3: 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It is a day where we praise the Lord. So if you've got a praise in your heart, share it with us and let's glorify Him today. Let's give to Him the glory due His name. And I trust you're going to enjoy today. All that we have lined up for you, in as far as music and the interaction, we're starting with Bethany Cruz on Osbury with The Turnaround.

Right, it's Jordan Feliz on Worship Connection on TWR Pure Talk and on New Life, Africa Satellite Network. I'm blessed to be here with you on this Friday, and I hope you're going to enjoy all the music we have lined up for you. We have our topic, we have our quiz lined up, and then obviously we'll be talking through the program, through the show, fellowshipping with one another across the continent through TWR Pure Talk and New Life, Africa Satellite Network. And I hope you're going to enjoy all the music and all that is going to be happening here in the show today. Now, in the Word of God in 2 Corinthians, it says, in the King James, it says, who comforteth us in all our tribulation, that we may be able to comfort those who are in trouble by the comfort with which, wherewith we ourselves are comforted by God. This is whatever we're going through, so that we may be able, God comforts us. He comforted us so that we may be able to comfort others who are going through the same trouble that we've been through, and we're comforted by God. What a wonderful word that God is giving us. So today, as we're thinking about praising God, I want us to think about how sharing those things that God has taken us through, the waters that God has taken you through and strengthened you and comforted you and came through for you in time. So somebody may be going through the same thing. What would you like to say to them? And as we praise God for what he did for our lives, let us think about those who are going through. So let's share our testimonies on those issues that God would want us to comfort, use that comfort to comfort others who may be going through that, and give them hope that we found in Christ. Let's talk about it on +27 76 669 5049.

0: Making Ways, that is the Jesus Collective here on Worship Connection with a beautiful song. It's time for Fresh with Bernie Diamond.
1: Have you ever faced one of those moments when doing the right thing just doesn't seem practical? You know what God's asking, to give, to forgive, to let go, but the numbers simply don't stack up. The risk feels too great, and your heart whispers, I can't afford this. Hi, I'm Bernie Diamond, and welcome again to Fresh. That's exactly where Israel found itself in the days of the prophet Malachi. The people had stopped giving, stopped trusting, and started hoarding. Times were tough, and their faith had shrunk to self-protection. Into that fear, God said something stunning, the complete opposite of every other command not to test him. Malachi chapter 3, verse 10. Bring the whole tithe into the storehouse, that there may be food in my house. Test me in this, says the Lord Almighty, and see if I will not throw open the floodgates of heaven and pour out so much blessing that there will not be room enough to store it. To be clear, God wasn't sweating over how many shekels they'd give. After all, as the psalmist writes, he owns the cattle on a thousand hills. Hey, he owns the whole darn shooting match. No, God wasn't asking for their money. He was asking for their trust. When people tested him in rebellion, it was a sin. But here, he invited the test, because generosity born of faith reveals hearts that still believe that he still provides, no matter how dire things may seem. So today, what's the step of obedience that feels too costly for you? Take it anyway. Because when you trust God with open hands, you'll discover that you simply cannot outgive him. Because that's his word, fresh for you today. Friend, I am so passionate about seeing your life transformed as you receive the word of God into your heart.
0: All right, you cannot outgive God. Thank you so much for joining us on Worship Connection. 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

Constant by Maverick City Music on TWL Pure Talk with Jordan Sparks and Anthony Gagila. So with the song that speaks about God's nature, unchanging nature, who comforts us in all our tribulation that we may be able to comfort those who are in any trouble by the comfort wherewith we ourselves are comforted by God. So there's a reason that God comforts us. There's a reason that God gives you certain victories after not necessarily escaping the trouble, but going through it and coming out on the other side stronger and shining more for Jesus. So what is that something that you thought would end you, but God brought you through? Share your testimony, your story that could strengthen someone who's walking through the same waters. And above all, let's glorify God for what He has done and what He continues to do in our lives. Let's talk about it here on Worship Connection on +27 766 669 5049 as we continue to enjoy your favorite songs here on the station that speaks hope to the world. This is Meet Jesus by Johnny Diaz.

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0: All right, today's one is not going to be easy, I don't think, but you could surprise me and get it right. So let's hear from you here on Worship Connection. Okay, clue number one today, the question is, who am I? And it appears on our, you'll see it in the TWR Pure Talk app as well. That is the quiz, and you can send us an answer from there, or you can talk to us on Facebook and on WhatsApp. Today's question, or the first two clues: I was born into a complicated family situation and later driven away by my own brothers, leaving me to live among a group of outsiders. I was born into a complicated family situation and later driven away by my own brothers, leaving me to live among a group of outsiders. So that is clue number one today. And clue number two: when my people faced a powerful enemy, the elders who had rejected me came looking for my help. When my people faced a powerful enemy, the elders who had rejected me came looking for my help. Who am I? If you think you know, let's hear from you. 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

0: 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It speaks hope to the world.
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1: When I talk to Christians who are discouraged because they're working in a secular setting, they're seeing lots of behaviors that don't comport with what they believe, and they might be feeling pressured or left out or even ridiculed. What I tell them is always remember this. You have two job descriptions. First, you have a job description for where you work, but you have a bigger and more important job description than that. And that job description reads like, this employee is a child of God. So make sure there's a family resemblance in everything you do.
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1: All right, 2 Corinthians verse 3, 2 Corinthians chapter 1 verse 3 says, "Blessed be the God and Father of our Lord Jesus Christ, the Father of compassion and the God of all comfort, who comforts us in all our troubles, so that we can comfort those in any trouble with the comfort we ourselves have received from God." And today, that is what we're doing, is we do our topic here on Worship Connection. We are asking this question: what is something that you once thought would end you, but God came, brought you through that thing? Share your testimony, your story that could strengthen someone who's walking through the same deep waters. And above all, let's glorify God. Let's thank God for what He has done in our lives. That's our topic here on Worship Connection today. And we're basing it on this verse where we are comforting. And the same comfort that we receive from God, we're sharing that comfort with others here on Worship Connection. Back to the music.

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0: All right, we'll start by recapping the first two clues that I gave you earlier. I was born in a complicated family situation where I was driven away by my own brothers, leaving me to live among a group of outsiders. Clue number two, when my people faced a powerful enemy, the same elders who had rejected me came looking for my help. Our third clue today, before going into battle, I made a solemn vow to God. But what followed brought great sorrow to my household. Before going into battle, I made a solemn vow to God. But what followed brought sorrow to my household. And our fourth and final clue today, God gave me a victory over Israel's enemy, and I later served as one of Israel's judges. God gave me victory over Israel's enemy, and I later served as one of Israel's judges. Who am I? If you think you have an idea who we're talking about, let's hear from you. Can just go to the app and click there where it says quiz. Click send your answer. And let's see if you've been reading your Bible here on Worship Connection. All right, friend, let's go back to the music. And now this is Your Way Is Better by Forrest Frank. And there'll be more of your favorite tracks here on Worship Connection. Hola.

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Blessed to be here with you, enjoying the 20 most listened to songs in Christian music. The comfort we have received from God. God has given us this comfort so that we may also be a blessing and a comfort and an encouragement and strengthen our brothers and sisters who may be going through the same waters that we have been through and that we've seen God take us through those waters. So that's what we're talking about today. 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That is our Facebook page where you can interact with us and stay in touch and up to date with all that we do here on Worship Connection. Once again, today we're asking a simple question. What is something that we once thought it would end you? Basically, it was so hard that you thought it would end you, but at the time it was feeling that way, but God came through and brought you through. And share your testimony and your story to strengthen someone else who may be going through whatever it is that you've been through as well. Let's talk about it right here on Worship Connection. This is Hope Dust with Mighty Name of Jesus.

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Well, friend, I hope you're having a blessed time here with us as we enjoy the best in Christian music. And today, what is something that you once thought would end you, but God saw you through it? 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Grace T.

guy also saying that Grace Lynn says, I once went through a season where I felt like everything was falling apart, but God carried me through what I thought would break me became a testimony of his faithfulness. Today, I can say God brought me through and he deserves all the glory. Amen to that. Thank you so much for sharing, Grace. Yes, someone may be feeling the same way as well, that, hey, you know what, everything is falling apart. Maybe I'm on my own. But you guess what? Your fellow brothers and sisters are going through the same, or have been through the same waters, and they are sharing this comfort with you, that God will never leave you nor forsake you. Thank you so much for joining us. Let's continue talking about it here on Worship Connection. This is Jonathan McReynolds, Your World.

Thank you so much for joining us here on Worship Connection. Music by Jonathan McReynolds with a beautiful song. All right, we're going to enjoy more music, and then we'll find out if you got the right answer in the quiz.

I'm blessed to be here with you on Worship Connection, and you've been coming through with your answers today. Let's see if you got it right in terms of the quiz today. Let's see if you've been reading your Bible here on Worship Connection. Right, we've posted this on Facebook and also on our WhatsApp line, the clues that we gave you earlier. Let's see if you got it right. All right, we gave you four clues, and some of the answers that have come through are as follows. All right, this one coming through from Erste Koning, who says, Jephthah, the warrior. I love his story and the way he trusted God to turn things around. All right, there is one answer coming through. Another answer is coming from Esther Bekwa, who says, Jephthah in the book of Judges, chapter 11. And this one also with Jephthah, and this one coming through from Lazarus Kalumbi. And let's see here, Worship Connection, the answer today to your quiz is Jephthah. And this one is coming through from Osa, who says, who am I today? It's Joseph. The elder was looking for help, was Joseph's family, Joseph's elder brothers. Okay, similar story. Okay, we'll find out if you got it right. All right, so we get Joseph from Awesome. We got Jephthah from everybody else. The question is, which one is the correct answer? If you said Jephthah, well done. That is the one we're looking for today. All right, good attempt, Osa. But I saw that you answered when we first gave the first two clues, so you didn't have the full picture. But good attempt, nevertheless. Thank you so much for participating today and getting it right. So let's say, what is it, 90% roughly? Well done, everyone. The quiz is back next week at the same time. It's a classic on Worship Connection. It's Indescribable by Chris Tomlin.

0: Trevor Sampson, who grew up in South Africa. As a result, he spent his childhood in a rough neighborhood.
1: Gangster-riddled, drug-infested, alcohol problems, all kinds of stuff. I saw people kill in front of my eyes.
0: Through the power of God's love, Trevor's story is a journey from poverty and abuse to reconciliation and salvation.
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0: Billy Graham spoke in South Africa about God's love for all of us in his historic 1973 outreach.
2: God loves you, and God loved us so much that he gave his son. What do you have to do? 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
1: Thank you so much for joining us on Worship Connection. What is something you once thought would end you, but God brought you through? Share your testimony, your story that could strengthen someone who's going through the same deep waters. And above all, let us glorify God for what He has done in our lives. That is our topic today on Worship Connection. Let's worship together. Let's praise God together. This is Becca Shea. Awake.

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Thank you so much for joining us as we continue with music. 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I can see your responses coming through. 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
1: Welcome to Expectant Faith Devotionals, a daily application of faith in the Lord Jesus Christ. Living in the expectation of Christ's coming. Watch therefore, for you do not know what hour your Lord is coming. Be ready, for the Son of Man is coming at an hour you do not expect. Matthew chapter 24, verses 42 and 44. The great question that we must ask ourselves if we would redeem the time, as the Lord expects us to do, is, am I living in the expectation of Christ's coming today? The story is told of an elderly man of God who would go to his window every morning, lift his eyes to the heavens and say to the Lord, "Lord, maybe today, Lord, maybe today." What was this man doing? He was looking expectantly for his Lord to come, and this according to his Lord's instruction. The Bible speaks a great deal about the Lord's coming or his appearing. There are those who believe that the coming of the Lord Jesus as King to set up his kingdom on the earth cannot possibly be for today, for their interpretation of Scripture makes them believe that the circumstances and times are not such as to confirm it. There are those who believe that Christ is coming, but that he will come only at a specific time in history, when the great issues of tribulation, the millennium, and the final resurrection of the dead will occur. Who is right? God is right, and as such he reserves the absolute power and authority to reveal when that will be. One of the basic issues concerning the return of the Lord Jesus is that no one knows the day or the hour. This was affirmed by Jesus when speaking to his disciples. He said, "It is not for you to know the times or seasons which the Father has put in his own authority." In the Gospel of Matthew, the Lord Jesus, in speaking to his disciples concerning the sign of his coming and of the end of the age, said this, "But of that day and hour no one knows, not even the angels of heaven, but my Father only." What this means is that man cannot know the exact time of Christ's return, for it is hidden in God. There's a second basic reason that we need to consider with respect to Jesus' coming, and we see it in the parables, his teaching on the subject. It is because of the fact that heaven and earth will pass away, but my word will by no means pass away. That there is a moment already fixed in heaven at which the Son of God will come again without fail, regardless of circumstances or the thinking of men. The clock is ticking, and his coming is drawing near. The third basic reason concerning his coming is the fact that God's command or admonition is to look for it, or rather to look for Christ. Why? In the parables, Jesus speaks of those who are not ready for the return of the Master or the Bridegroom. They're not looking intently for the certainty of his coming, perhaps because they do not really believe who he is. They do not want to live and work for their Lord, especially since he is absent. The Apostle John speaks of not being ready to meet the Lord in his first epistle. Here he is speaking to believers primarily, and he brings out the fact that though the believer cannot be separated from Christ, they can be ashamed at his coming. There will be at Christ's coming both a reckoning or an accounting of one's life in the absence of the Lord, but there will also be a blessed reunion of those who belong to Christ and he to them. The question is, are they looking for him day by day, living in the reality of his appearing, either by him coming on the clouds or meeting him immediately when the soul takes flight at death? Every believer is called to live expectantly for Christ's appearing, to meet him with great joy and without shame. Dear Father, fill us with faith. In Jesus' name, amen. Thanks for listening to this broadcast. 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

0: It is exactly what we are saying today. Come and see what God has done as we highlight His goodness in our lives here on Worship Connection. But we have a new song this week, and it's by Phil Wickham. You know him very well here on Worship Connection, always coming out with these beautiful anthems that we can sing. And so let's hear his thoughts about his brand new song.
1: Hey, it's Phil. This song is so special to me, and I hope that it's a blessing to you as well. In case you didn't know, I've got a brand new book, and it's called Everyday Hallelujah, the same exact title as this song. In fact, the book inspired this song to be written, because over the last several years, I've been writing this book called Everyday Hallelujah that really is asking the question, what does it look like to live a life of worship? This book is all about worship. It clears the dust from our hearts so we can behold Jesus more clearly. And as we behold Him, we respond to Him, not just with songs of worship, but a life of worship. Because I believe that not all hallelujahs are sung. In fact, most hallelujahs are lived. Whether you're reading or listening along, I pray that your heart is filled up in the process and that you are inspired to live out your everyday hallelujah. Love you guys.
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A better hallelujah. 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Friend, I enjoyed this time on Worship Connection with you. 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
1: All right, it is a Friday afternoon. 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I hope you were blessed and enjoyed Worship Connection earlier. But right now we're back to our teaching programs and we're joining Chuck Swindle on Insight for Living, continuing with the study in the book of Job. Trust it's going to be a blessing and an encouragement to you. And now we're going to join him. 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And also we have Turning Point with Dr. David Jeremiah and much, much more. Stay tuned.
2: There's a chapter in the Bible most people skip. It's not comforting. It's not quotable. Nobody has ever called it their favorite. But if you've ever sat in the dark and wondered where God went, if you've ever felt so alone you wished you'd never been born, you won't skip it. You'll lean in. Today on Insight for Living, Chuck Swindoll opens his Bible to a passage that portrays the mournful wail of a man at the absolute end of his rope. And it may be the most honest thing you've ever heard.
3: For a change, I would like you simply to listen rather than to follow along in your Bible. You're free to do that, but the words will be different because I want to read for you from Job chapter 3 from Eugene Peterson's paraphrase known as The Message. Words changed a little, but the tone of it seems to emphasize the right kind of thing. I'm calling today's message The Mournful Wail of a Miserable Man. It's not my testimony, and it may not be yours, but more than most of us would like to believe, it has been on our lips in other ways at other times, if not now. Listen to some selections from this third chapter. Job broke the silence. He spoke up and cursed his fate. Obliterate the day I was born. Blank out the night I was conceived. Let it be a black hole in space. May God above forget it ever happened. Erase it from the books. May the day of my birth be buried in deep darkness, shrouded by the fog, swallowed by the night. And the night of my conception, rip the date off the calendar. Delete it from the almanac. Oh, turn that night into pure nothingness. No sounds of pleasure from that night, ever. May those who were good at cursing curse that day. Unleash the sea beast, Leviathan. May its morning stars turn to black cinders, waiting for a daylight that never comes. And why? Because it released me from my mother's womb into a life with so much trouble. Why didn't I die at birth? Why wasn't I stillborn and buried with all the babies who never saw light, where the wicked no longer trouble anyone, and bone-weary people get a long-deserved rest. Prisoners sleep undisturbed, never again to wake up to the bark of the guards. The small and the great are equals in that place, and slaves are free from their masters. Why does God bother giving light to the miserable? What's the point of life when it doesn't make sense? When God blocks all the roads to meaning, instead of bread, I get groans for my supper, then leave the table and vomit my anguish. The worst of my fears has come true. What I've dreaded most has now happened. My repose is shattered. My peace destroyed. No rest for me ever. Death has invaded life. I remember a teaching through the book of Ecclesiastes where Solomon lost his way and tried to find happiness without God. Interestingly, some phrases that appear in that ancient book of Ecclesiastes, somewhat like the third chapter of Job, sort of shatter our inner peace, but they represent the thinking of the person at the time of writing. It's all inspired truth, but it doesn't necessarily reflect inspired thinking or a divine viewpoint. But this is a man at the end of his rope. And so it reads as we have heard it today and as we shall hear it later explained.
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3: Great people and grand accomplishments often have tragic beginnings. In fact, occasionally when you do a study in depth of those accomplishments or those great lives, you find that they really were birthed in wombs of woe. A couple of occasions this past week, I was reminded of that. Cynthia and I attended a small Dallas Seminary banquet on a Monday night past, and to my delight and surprise, our chaplain, Chaplain Bill Bryan, who has been at the school many years, told us his story, which was not only surprising, it was shocking to us. Anyone who knows Bill Bryan knows that he is the fun-loving, joyful, very competent trumpet-playing, singing pastor of the campus. He has a personality that is borderline contagious. When you're around him, you think his life must have been laughter from beginning till now, as he always turns your attention to the bright side of things. The cup is always half full, never half empty. But that's not how things started for him. This great life began in a season of woe. His father suffered deeply depression. And back then, back when he remembers, he was 3 and 4 years old, his father went through a dark tunnel in his battle with a mental illness. And back in those days, it rarely was brought out of the closet, and there was very little known to do for people who suffered in this way. And Bill said he remembered going week after week after week to the Medical Arts Building in Springfield, Missouri, where they would go up the elevator to the 6th floor, and he would sit and wait with his mother as his father was going through a time of struggle. And Bill said, as a little boy, he didn't understand what was happening. He just knew his dad wasn't at peace. He was troubled. His life was dark. And on one occasion, the father was brought out of the room and asked to stay with Bill as a little boy, age 4. And the mother was brought in, and they made plans as a result of his getting no better, in fact, getting only worse, that they would admit him to what was then called an insane asylum. Unfortunately, you could hear through the walls, and the father heard of his future. In fact, the comment was made they didn't know that or if he would ever get out. Bill said, I remember as my mother walked out with the doctors, there was more than one, that my dad picked me up and held me close and said, I love you, son. Put me down on the floor, ran and jumped from the window and shattered the glass and fell to his death. That was the last memory Bill had of his father. And he sort of went from home to home as his mother could not quite recover from that. A friend took him home that night, and another family or friend would take him for this period and that period. Who would have ever expected a man like Chaplain Bill Bryan to come from such a woeful, heartbreaking setting? I'm now reading a fine book by Benjamin Zander and his wife, Roz. Benjamin Zander, in the writing of the book, was the Boston Philharmonic conductor. And in the book, I came across a fascinating story of Mahler's Ninth Symphony. Gustav Mahler lived in the last part of the 19th and the early part of the 20th century, a Bohemian composer and conductor and director for 10 years of the Imperial Opera in Vienna. Wonderful, privileged position. And the symphony it just enraptures music lovers. And while talking with our minister of music about this particular piece, he says it just seems to contain everything. And those who are serious about classical music are students of Mahler's Ninth. And as Zander writes, there is a richness and a depth of orchestration and harmonies and melodies and counter melodies. And you would think that the genius who wrote such orchestration would have lived a privileged life. It must have been a magnificent thing to have such a training. But the fact is, says Zander, Gustav Mahler's childhood was marked by tragedy. He lost 7 brothers and sisters as he was a child growing up. In fact, Zander says the coffin became a regular piece of furniture in their house. His father was a cruel and brutal alcoholic, and his mother was a vulnerable invalid at the mercy of her husband's blows. And Mahler himself, growing out of that womb of woe, grew up and married and had a lovely daughter in whom he placed so much of his affection, and he lost her at age 4 and never really got over that loss. And yet, on top of all that, because he was Jewish, he was forced to quit his work as director of the Vienna Opera House. Shortly thereafter, was told that he had a bad heart and didn't have long to live. And in all of that, he composed his magnificent Ninth Symphony. Benjamin Zander adds, Mahler wasn't sad all the time. He had a great love of nature and he was a powerful swimmer, had a magnificent laugh and a huge love of life. And all of this is in his music, as well as sadness and anger about his illness and the brutality of his father and the vulnerability of his invalid mother. In fact, Mahler thought he should put everything in life into his symphonies. He wrote a 10th symphony that was never finished. And yet his music, while his life sadly dropped into the cloud of a premature death, his music lives on to thrill the hearts of classic music lovers the world over. Is it any wonder that the man Job has ministered to the hurting for centuries? Is it any surprise that those who go through times of deep, dark depression, is it any surprise that they turn, after a few of the Psalms, quickly to the work of Job? No surprise. None but the lonely heart can feel such anguish. And when you read Job, you have an affinity for his anguish if you have known such. Now, I need to warn you ahead of time as we turn to the 3rd chapter. This will not be a pleasant sermon. This is not easy preaching. I don't know of a person on earth that has ever said Job 3 is their favorite chapter in the Bible. I don't know of anyone who has ever memorized a verse out of Job 3. It's one of those chapters you get to and you find yourself saying, well, let's see what else there is in the book of Job. Surely there's something. Unless you have known the black hole of depression yourself, and you read, not with shock, but you read nodding with understanding, because you've been there. Here the scabs are pulled from the sores and the pus of reality runs down Job's life. If his story were made into a movie and you had rented it for tonight, when you came to this part of the story, you wouldn't want your children to watch. It's unedited and it's raw. And it doesn't sound nice. In fact, some of it is downright offensive. And you don't want to believe a man as great as Job in chapter 1 and 2 is the same man who wrote chapter 3. You just don't want to believe it. Why? Partly because we have this, anybody who comes to Christ lives happily ever after concept. That God loves you and has a wonderful plan for your life. And you'll almost sprout wings before your conversion is a week old, as you begin to sail and float through life. But the wonderful plan of God is wonderful from His perspective, not yours and mine. Wonderful for us is comfortable, healthy, preferably rather well off, happily married with two well-behaved children, I'm now dreaming, and the joy of nothing but blessing and favor and success and prosperity. In fact, you say as you go to bed at night, naked I came from my mother's womb, naked I shall return. The Lord gave, the Lord has taken away. Blessed be the name of the Lord. And you are the one who says to your mate, shall we not accept good from God and also not accept adversity as well? And in all this, you don't sin with your lips. The same man who wrote that in chapters 1 and chapter 2 wrote this in chapter 3, and don't you doubt it. The same man. And we don't want him to write what he writes in chapter 3 because it doesn't seem like he's really walking with God. I mean, he has the audacity to say at the end, I am not at ease, I am not quiet, I am not at rest. I am in turmoil. And we are given entrance into a slice of Job's life that is as real as more testimonies who fill this room than any of us would ever believe. Even the godly can be depressed. One of my favorite chapters in one of my favorite books is The Minister's Fainting Fits by Charles Haddon Spurgeon in his book, Lectures to My Students. In it, he admits to depression. He admits to not always being vigorous and wise and ready, not always being courageous and happy. In fact, he even declares in one place, before any great achievement, some measure of depression is very usual for me. Such was my experience when I first became a pastor in London, writes Spurgeon. My success appalled me, and the thought of the career which it seemed to open up, so far from elating me, cast me into the lowest depths out of which I uttered my misery and found no room for a gloria in excelsis. Who was I that I should continue to lead so great a multitude? I would betake me to my village obscurity. I thought this was good. Or immigrate to America and find a solitary nest in the backwoods. Lots of luck, Spurgeon. Where I might be sufficient for the things which would be demanded of me. This depression comes over me whenever the Lord is preparing a larger blessing for my ministry. And so it does me. Maybe not as deep as some of you, but I have known a deep sense of depression at times. At times when others would think I might be caught up in pride of all things. I have known times when I wondered, should I even stay at it? But I've never known a depth like Job experiences here. If Job were in the hospital, he would have written a small sign and hung it on the doorknob when he got to this segment of his life and said, no visitors today, please. I don't want to see anybody else. When I get to chapters like this, I'm always glad that God is no longer writing His word. I'm always glad that He stopped with people like Job or David or Paul. I'm so grateful there isn't a first and second book of Chuck. Or Bob, or Frank, or Mark, or Bill, or Shirley, or Doris, or your name, or your mate's name. But Job is hung out here for all to see. We all have our unguarded moments We all have times when we reach the end of our tether, when the clouds of doom seem greater than the sun of tomorrow. And our view is blocked and out gushes how we really feel. And thankfully, no one is there to hear. But with Job, there were three friends who sat and stared and heard every word and began to put together their thoughts so they could set him straight as soon as they got a chance to talk. How tragic. Allow me a couple of somewhat technical comments as we get underway, may I? At this point in the Hebrew text, poetry begins. In the prologue, chapters 1 and 2 are written in prose, just as they appear in your Bible, in a narrative form. As you would pick up a novel to read it, that's prose. As you would read a newspaper article, that's prose. It reads just like a book. But when you get to chapter 3 in the Hebrew, you begin to read poetry, and it appears in meter. It appears as poetry. And that runs all the way through chapter 42, verse 6. So the greater part of this book is poetry. That's why the book falls in the category of the poetry section of the Bible. It is mainly poetry. Now, you remember from your English literature classes that poetry is full of allegory and wonderful word pictures and duplication of similar thoughts, repetition, as the author, as the writer of the poetry, turns thoughts over in his mind and revisits them from several different angles. No good student of poetry tries to make every line walk on all fours. Some things you leave said, and you simply say it's poetry. I've memorized lines of poetry, and I love them. And sometime when I quote them to myself or to someone patient enough to listen to me, when I quote it to them, I often think, though I've quoted it many times, I don't really know the full depth of what he was getting at there. But he's a poet. So please, give yourself the freedom to say, when you come to certain things in the poetry, I just don't know. I'm just not sure exactly what he had in mind. And you can let yourself off the hook by saying, it's poetry. Now, the second little technical comment, Job's outburst, get this, is not prompted mainly because of physical suffering. It's prompted because he's lost touch with God. It's a major difference. He doesn't write like he does, or he doesn't say what he does in chapter 3 because he has these sores, though that's certainly a part of it, but that's not the cause. It isn't because he can't sleep at night. These are not nocturnal meanderings that come because he's restless. He is miserable because he's lost his best friend. How close he had been with God when he got married to Mrs. Job. How happy their relationship was, meaning his and God's, as the first of the few children were conceived, and as the babies were born, and as these seven boys and three girls filled their home with laughter. How near God seemed to him, and as the business grew, and the caravans multiplied, and the prophet began to come in, and as he was blessed with the joy of prosperity, and as he and God walked together in the cool of the evening, how close God was until that day. Everything broke loose. And he lost camp. He lost livestock. He lost all of the animals. He lost home. He lost all 10 children. And he lost his health. And worst of all, the heavens were brass. And God no longer walked with him in the cool of the evening. And God no longer came alongside to say, my son, let me explain what this is all about. The devil came and he dared me to do, and I want you to know I'm trusting that he knew none of that. You and I know all of that. He's never read the first two chapters of Job. He's just living out the result of the chapters. And he's reached the end of his rope. This is the day you slam the door shut. This is the day you say to those even close to you, leave me alone. This is the day in his life when he cannot find his friend, his Heavenly Father.
2: Job didn't lose his faith in God. He lost his sense of God. And for anyone who's ever walked through a season where the heavens felt like brass, where the one you've known most intimately seemed suddenly, inexplicably silent, you understand why that can be more devastating than any physical loss. 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He titled his message, The Mournful Wail of a Miserable Man. I'm Bill Meyer. 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
1: John 11, verse 25. He who believes in me, though he may die, he shall live.

0: He's alive. Will I ever be happy again? Wondered Corey. The last few days had been the hardest ones in his whole life. He didn't think he'd ever forget the shrill ringing of the telephone, which brought the dreadful news that Grandpa Connors had died of a heart attack. Since then, his family had spent a lot of time at Grandma's house and at the funeral home. Corey felt funny every time he looked at the casket. That cold form lying there couldn't be the wonderful grandpa who'd taken him to the zoo just last month. His parents and grandmother puzzled him. When people came to see the family, Mom and Grandma often cried. Even Dad had tears in his eyes. But then, they always ended up smiling. How can they smile with Grandpa gone? He wondered. I sure don't feel like smiling. Finally, it was time for the funeral. Corey tried to block all the sadness out of his mind, but as he listened to the quiet organ music, an awful thought struck him. I'll never see my grandpa again. After the service, they'll close the casket and bury him in the ground, and I'll never see him again. Mom put an arm around Corey as tears rolled down his cheeks. The pastor stood up and began to speak. Some of you are mourning today because you heard that Brother Jim Connors is dead, began Pastor George. It's not so. He's alive.
1: Alive?
0: That's just what Mom and Dad said, that Grandpa is alive, but has just moved onto heaven. Corey thought. What they had been telling him finally began to sink in. Corey sat up straighter as Pastor George continued. Brother Connors has left his earthly body and gone to heaven. And if you know Jesus as your Savior, like Jim Connors did, you'll see him again. You'll see him when you too go to heaven someday. As the pastor continued his message, he quoted several verses from the Bible, but Corey had already heard what he needed to hear most. Thank you, God, he prayed silently. Thank you that I'll get to see Grandpa again. Has someone died who was very dear to you? It made you sad, didn't it? It's all right to feel sadness, and it's all right to cry. Even Jesus cried. But if the person who died was a Christian, your sorrow should be mixed with joy, because your loved one is alive and happy in heaven. And if you're a Christian too, you'll meet them again someday. So thank the Lord for that promise.

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1: Believers are so excited, they tell everyone about their relationship with Jesus. But over time, that excitement dies down. How can that be prevented? Today on Turning Point, Dr. David Jeremiah returns to the book of Jonah and shares his insights about keeping the spirit of revival going strong in our hearts. 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
2: And you know, revival ought to be happening all the time in our lives, not just in major events, but in daily occurrences, as we ask God to continue to renew us every day. It doesn't come and last forever. You have to be on the regular routine of interacting with God about the nature of your soul and asking Him for the revival of your soul every day. We are going to finish up our discussion on when revival comes in just a moment. We'll get to it. But before we do, and this is a Friday edition of Turning Point, let me remind you that you need to get to church this weekend. You know, for all these years, I've been telling everybody to go to church. And I sometimes wonder if people don't understand there's a church just about everywhere. And frankly, many of you may not know that Turning Point is a part of a church, the Shadow Mountain Church in Southern California, in El Cajon, California. If you live in this community and you don't have a church that you attend, you should come and visit us. You will be welcome. You will be loved. You will find worship that honors and glorifies the Lord and the teaching of God's Word. And we just encourage you to give it a shot, give it a try. We hope you will give us that opportunity if you live in this area. And wherever you live, friends, church is a priority, and you need to make it really your priority, especially during these days. Here is part two of When Revival Comes. The Bible says the Word of God is powerful. Here's the promise. Isaiah 55:11, so shall my word be that goes forth from my mouth. It shall not return to me void, but it shall accomplish what I please. It shall prosper in the thing for which I sent it. Listen to me, ladies and gentlemen. God's word never goes out without having an effect. Sometimes we see the effect right away, and sometimes we do not. There are times after a sermon when no one responds and someone says, were you disappointed today? I am always encouraged when God's word bears fruit immediately, but I have learned that when the final amen is said and the service ends, God is not finished. You can hear a sermon, decide not to respond, and then think about it all week until finally you do something about it. God's word is powerful and it never returns empty. And that gives great confidence to anyone who teaches the Bible. Never be discouraged when you teach the word of God. Teach it with confidence, teach it with authority, and know this, if you teach the word of God, God is going to do something with it. And you may not hear about it in this life. You may not hear about it today. It may be something that happens in the next generation. But God always uses His Word to effect change. Hebrews 4:12 says, for the Word of God is living, and it's powerful, and it's sharper than any two-edged sword, piercing even to the division of soul and spirit, and of joints and marrow, and it's a discerner of the thoughts and intents of the heart. And Paul wrote to Romans about the Word of God and salvation. He said, for I am not ashamed of the gospel, for it is the power of God for salvation for everyone who believes. Sometimes a preacher might feel tempted to move away from preaching the word of God. As you have noticed, and I have noticed, a lot of preachers seem to have done that. Maybe if I get a little more motivational in what I say, people will listen. Maybe if I don't ever mention sin, people will listen. Maybe if I'm always positive to the most positive place. But the Bible says God blesses His Word, not all of our ideas. Preach the Word of God. Do it simply and do it a little more motivational in what I say. People will listen. Maybe if I don't ever mention sin, people will listen. Maybe if I'm always positive to the most positive place. But the Bible says God blesses His Word, not all of our ideas. Preach the Word of God. Do it simply and do it the best you can, and God will bless it. And you don't have to be

Why would anyone want to preach anything else? Preach the Word of God. So there must be a hearing when revival happens. There must be a hearing of the Word. And the Bible says God uses preaching to do that. He actually calls it in the Bible the foolishness of preaching. It is kind of foolish, really, that somebody would speak a word and a man's life would be changed, but that's what the Bible says. Along with hearing, there needs to be believing. In order for revival to happen, the Bible says the people of Nineveh believed God. Notice, it doesn't say they believed Jonah. They believed God, and Jonah was speaking the word of God so faithfully that when the people heard Jonah, they thought they were hearing God, because they were. It was as if God himself was speaking to them, and the text does not simply mean they believed about God. It means they believed in God. They believed in him and in what he said. They believed it so strongly that instead of killing this prophet who came in to tell them they were going to die if they didn't repent, they didn't kill Jonah, which should have been their normal response given their history. They listened and they changed their way of life. You say, well, Pastor Jeremiah, how does that happen? The truth is, I don't know that anyone can fully explain it. The preacher's responsibility is to proclaim the word. The listener's responsibility is to hear it. God takes the preaching and the hearing, and in a miraculous way, he produces believing. They believed. There's a difference between believing about something and believing in something. They didn't believe about God. You know, most everybody believes something about God. You know, there's a God somewhere, or they call him the man in the sky, or whoever they happen to address. But only Christians believe in God. You say, what is the difference between those two? Well, let me tell you a story. The famous tightrope walker, Charles Blondin, used to stretch a wire across Niagara Falls and tightrope walk across the falls. It was quite a deal. Crowds would gather to watch him perform. On one occasion, he actually pushed a wheelbarrow across the rope, and the people went crazy, applauding loudly. When he finished, he asked the crowd, do you believe I can do that again? And they cheered and shouted yes. And then he said, which one of you will volunteer to ride in the wheelbarrow? Suddenly, the crowd was very quiet. Many people believed about him, but nobody believed in him. The same thing is true with God. You see, many people believe about God, but believing about God isn't enough. You have to believe in him and put your trust in him. Literally, you have to get in the wheelbarrow and place your faith completely in his hands. That's what happened in Nineveh. The people believed God and everything began to change. So there was a hearing and there was a believing. Third thing that happened is there was a repenting. The Bible says the people of Nineveh believed God, proclaimed a fast, put on sackcloth, from the greatest to the least. The response was so widespread that Jonah's message touched every level of life in the city. The Bible says the people responded from the greatest to the least. Every single person, no matter if they were rich or poor. The Assyrians, you see, were among the proudest of the people in the ancient world, and their king would have been dressed in royal robes and surrounded by the pomp, circumstance, and dignity of his position. But the Bible says that when the message of the Lord reached the king of Nineveh, he took off his royal robe, put on sackcloth, and sat in ashes. That was a way of showing mourning and repentance and sorrow for what one had done. And this is literally what happened. The king himself repented. Imagine how quickly that news spread across the city. People must have been saying, did you hear what the king did? He heard Jonah preach and he put on sackcloth and ashes. The king has repented. Revival always produces repentance. Repentance means agreeing with God about your sin, not trying to excuse it. You know what God says about sin. To repent, you have to agree with him, and you have to admit that God is right and you are wrong and turn from your sin.
Interestingly, the king does not seem to have started the revival. The revival began with the

0: people, and it was grassroots first and then upward toward the king. That's the way it usually happens. The text says the impact was so widespread, it affected the animals. I'd like to meditate on that for just a moment. Herds and flocks were included in the fast, covered with sackcloth. I can't imagine a cow in sackcloth, can you? The whole city was involved. At the beginning of the 20th century, Wales experienced one of these revivals, and it was so powerful that it changed everyday life across the country. 100,000 people got converted within just a couple of months. In the coal mines, the miners noticed something happened after that revival. The ponies that pulled the coal carts stopped working. The reason was simple. Before the revival, the miners had driven the ponies with shouting, cursing, and harsh language. But after they came to Christ, their behavior changed, and they now treated the animals with kindness, and they had to retrain the whole system because the ponies didn't understand the new thing that had happened in the miners. The ponies had been trained to respond to shouting and swearing, and when that stopped, they didn't know how to respond. You know, the book of Proverbs says this, a righteous man regards the life of his animal. Have you ever read that verse? A righteous man regards the life of his animal. Christians treat their pets better than non-Christians. Christians care more. Now, that doesn't mean they're going to heaven. We're not going to get into that whole deal. Don't worry about heaven. Just take care of them while they're on earth and be kind to them. When God changes a heart, it affects every relationship we have in life. It changes the way a husband treats his wife and the way a wife treats her husband, the way parents treat their children, the way children treat their parents, the way all the people treat their animals. When God changes you, he changes you. And that is what happened in Nineveh. From the king to the commonest of the people, they realized their sin and they turned from it. And the text also tells us that the proclamation did not come from the king alone. If you read it carefully, it came from the king and his nobles. So the leaders of the nation joined together and said, we must change. It would be like the president of the United States and all of Congress. And could I get a witness that we could use a little revival there in these days? Yeah. So they issued a proclamation across the city, and the people fasted, and they cried out to God, and the whole city turned in repentance. So there must be hearing, there must be believing, there must be repenting, and there must be praying. Notice the book of Jonah got a lot to say about prayer. In the first chapter, the sailors prayed because they didn't know what was going on with that storm, and the Bible doesn't say they prayed to Jehovah God, they prayed to their own gods, they just prayed. In chapter 2, there was a prayer meeting in the belly of a fish. A very intense prayer meeting, I would imagine. Jonah crying out to the Lord. In chapter 3, an entire city is on its knees. The people of Nineveh are praying desperately to God. Notice that their prayers were not vague or general. They were very specific. The king identified their sin clearly. He said they must turn from the violence that is in their own hands. Remember how brutal these Assyrians were? They were known throughout the ancient world for cruelty and violence. They knew exactly what they were guilty of. And when they came before God, they didn't hide what they were doing. They confessed it plainly. They cried out to God. They asked him to forgive them for the violence of their hands. So there was hearing, believing, repenting, praying, and finally there was hoping. The king's decree ended with this word of hope. Who can tell if God will turn and relent and turn away from his fierce anger so that we may not perish? Behind the Ninevites' revival was this great hope in God's mercy. They believed that if they cried out to the Lord, he would turn away from his anger and spare them. I'll tell you one of the most amazing things, if you read the Bible carefully, is to discover how often the mercy of God shows up. Even in the book of Revelation from chapter 4 to the end of the book is about the tribulation, a terrible time of suffering and punishment and terror on this earth. But throughout those chapters, periodically, there's a parenthesis of mercy where God offers opportunity in the midst of the deepest, darkest days of the future. Isaiah says it this way, "Seek the Lord while he may be found. Call upon him while he is near. Let the wicked forsake his way, and the unrighteous man his thoughts. Let him return to the Lord, and he will have mercy on him, and to our God, for he will abundantly pardon." People sometimes ask whether something like what happened in Nineveh could happen again. I know that the Bible speaks of a great turning to the Lord after the rapture during the tribulation period, when the two witnesses and the 144,000 Jewish evangelists are set loose on this earth. The Bible says there's going to be a tremendous turning to God. But that's after we've gone to heaven. We're in heaven when that happens. So could it happen in our own time that we have a great revival? The Bible doesn't speak specifically to that in any place that I'm aware of. But I do know God's will is for his people to respond to him. And I can't imagine anything that would be more exciting than before we go to heaven for us to experience a great return to the Lord on this planet. When revival has come in other times and places, it has always changed the culture around it. Jonathan Edwards wrote about the revival that swept through New England during the Great Awakening. He described entire communities were transformed. Places of open sin went out of business. People no longer supported them. Businesses that depended on drunkenness couldn't survive because no one wanted liquor anymore. Social life changed. The moral tone of entire towns was lifted. Listen to this. People would meet someone on the street they had wronged and immediately ask for forgiveness, though they had not seen them for weeks or months or maybe years. Sometimes they would stop right in the street, weeping and embracing one another as they made things right, things that had been wrong for a long time. George Whitefield and Jonathan Edwards carried such a sense of God's presence that when people saw them in the streets, it reminded them of the message they had heard, and they would begin to weep just because they saw the preacher. There was a deep awareness of the presence of God. Lives were changed, communities were different. And we can't hardly imagine that. I've never seen anything like that in my lifetime. I have lived after the Great Awakenings happened, seen a few things that looked like maybe it was going to start. But I've never seen anything like what I've read about in the Great Awakenings. That doesn't mean it can't happen again. It doesn't mean we're not ready for one, because I can't imagine if revival comes in dark days, we are great candidates, men and women. We are great candidates. We may not be able to orchestrate revival, but we can lay the groundwork in two ways. I want this to be the kind of takeaway from what I've said today. First of all, we can pray for revival. Let's rededicate ourselves to praying, "Lord, revive us." And let me just ask us to change the pronoun there from us to me. Lord, revive me. Psalm 85:6 says, "Will you not revive us again that your people may rejoice in you?" The Old Testament scribe Ezra wrote these words, "And now for a little while grace has been shown from the Lord our God to leave us a remnant to escape, that our God may enlighten our eyes and give us a measure of revival." A measure of revival. How we need to pray that a measure of revival would begin. And the Bible says we should pray for that. Now, I want you to pray for revival in our country, in our city, in our church. More important than that is to pray for revival in your own heart. You say, "Why would I do that?" I don't know. Maybe you don't need revival, but you should ask yourself, "Am I living for the Lord like I once did? Is my heart warm toward God? Do I care about spiritual things like I did at one time?" You know, there's a church in the book of Revelation that was indicted because they lost their first love. Have you lost your first love? You know, one of the things I love about new Christians is they don't care what anybody thinks. They're so excited about Jesus. They just talk about him all the time. They don't worry about carrying their Bibles with them. Who cares what people think? I'm a Christian. And then they get around other Christians who've been Christians for a long time, and they can't understand. Normal Christians aren't like that. And they cool off. The Bible doesn't want us to cool off. The Bible wants us to be hot for God. The book of Revelation also speaks of a church that became lukewarm, and it made God sick. The Bible said, because you are lukewarm, I will spew you out of my mouth. God doesn't want us to be lukewarm. He wants us to be on fire for Him. And if we're not, we're candidates for revival. We need to rekindle the fire in our hearts. When we pray, we should ask God to do that. Lord, I used to be on fire for you, but I'm not anymore. Please start the fire again. I want to be what I once was. I want to do what I once did. So we can pray for revival, and then we can practice it. We can rededicate ourselves to living a life of personal holiness. In fact, that's what I believe should be true of all of us. We should live lives that are described by a revived congregation. There's a passage of scripture in the Old Testament, Psalm 119. Whenever I think of that psalm, I'm always reminded that if I ever am going to be executed, I want them to read Psalm 119 before I die, because it's the longest chapter in the Bible. In this chapter, there's a bunch of things about revival. Verse 25 says, revive me according to your word. Verse 37 says, revive me in your way. Verse 40 says, revive me in your righteousness. Verse 88 says, revive me according to your loving kindness. Verse 149 says, revive me according to your justice. Verse 156 says, revive me according to your judgments. Psalm 119 is about revival. Revive me, and it's all built upon the Word of God. Ladies and gentlemen, if we're going to change the world, we have to let the Word of God, first of all, change us. And when we pass on to others the flame He ignited in our hearts, in the middle of this dark culture, we can confess and turn from sin and let revival fires burn. I wonder sometimes when we talk about stuff like this, if we don't just say, you know, Pastor, that must have been wonderful for those people. It's like a dream that happened, or a famous point in history that will never be repeated. But if you think that way, you're not thinking biblically. Revival wasn't committed to a certain age or a certain population or a certain people. Revival is God's way for us. And what God did for others, He can do for us. When I read about these revivals, my heart says, Lord, do it again. Do again what you did then. Let us find the joy of revival. I know that this probably goes over the head of some of us, and we think, why doesn't the pastor talk about something I can use? Well, you can use this if you will. What would happen if everybody had a revival in their heart? If we all became what God wanted us to be, lived our lives the way God wanted us to live, we would change the whole community. We have the power to do that. The Holy Spirit can do that. God can do that. He can do that. God can do anything. Here's a question you need to ask. Can God change His mind? We'll talk about that on Monday on Turning Point as we continue our discussion of Jonah, the Old Testament prophet. We've called this series Jonah, the Runaway Prophet, and we're seeing the good part of what God has done in his life. But remember, God isn't finished with Jonah yet, because Jonah is hard-hearted, and he needs a little extra work. I remember when I went through cancer some years ago, I prayed that God would help me to learn everything He wanted me to learn, because I didn't want any refresher courses. Well, Jonah is about to get a refresher course, and we'll see that as we move toward the end of this discussion. Don't forget to ask for your copy of the 27 calendar. It's this month's resource at Turning Point, and you can get your copy by simply sending a gift of any size to help us with the cost of airtime and production, and asking for the calendar. It'll be on its way to you. You'll love it. It's beautifully designed just for your home and for you. Thank you so much for being with us. Have a great weekend. We'll see you on Monday.
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0: Welcome to the Radio Bible, and this is the Bible in dramatic form. My name is Stephen Bapiro, and I'll be your guide today as we present a reading from the pages of the Bible. Our purpose in doing this program is simply to present the Bible as it is written and to discuss what it means. We will give you a portion of the Bible in dramatic form, and then Pastor Asafa Makanga comes in to discuss the portion. Along with Melinda Kajirima, our fair listener. Welcome, Melinda.
1: Greetings, Stephen.
0: And our Bible teacher, Asafa Makanga. Welcome, Asafa.
2: Thank you, Stephen.
0: We are continuing our reading in 2 Samuel, hearing the story of David, one of ancient Israel's most famous kings. Now David has committed adultery with Bathsheba. He then tried to cover up the sin by arranging to have Uriah killed in battle. Once Uriah was killed, David then felt free to marry Bathsheba. But God saw everything, and it displeased him. So he sent the prophet Nathan to tell David that even though he confessed his sin and was sorry, there would still be consequences that would plague him for the rest of his life.
2: And another of the consequences of David's sin would be that his son Absalom would rise up and rebel against him. Absalom began to be liked by people because he listened to their grievances. And little by little, the people began to come over to Absalom's side. David was surprised to wake up one day and find his life in danger from his very own son. This story is found in 2 Samuel chapter 15, beginning with verse 13.
3: A messenger came and told David,
4: "The hearts of the men of Israel are with Absalom."
3: Then David said to all his officials who were with him in Jerusalem,
5: "Come, we must flee, or none of us will escape from Absalom. We must leave immediately, or he will move quickly to overtake us and bring ruin upon us and put the city to the sword."
3: The king's officials answered him,
6: "Your servants are ready to do whatever our lord the king chooses."
3: The king set out, with his entire household following him. But he left 10 concubines to take care of the palace. So the king set out, with all the people following him, and they halted at a place some distance away. All his men marched past him, along with all the Kerethites and Pelethites, and all the 600 Gittites who had accompanied him from Gath marched before the king. The king said to Ittai the Gittite,
7: "Why should you come along with us? Go back and stay with King Absalom. You are a foreigner, an exile from your homeland. You came only yesterday. And today, shall I make you wander about with us when I do not know where I am going? Go back and take your countrymen. May kindness and faithfulness be with you."
3: But Ittai replied to the king,
8: "As surely as the Lord lives, and as my lord the king lives, wherever my lord the king may be, whether it means life or death, there will your servant be."
7: "Go ahead. March on."
3: So Ittai the Gittite marched on with all his men and the families that were with him.
2: Remember that King David must suffer the consequences of his sin with Bathsheba. He is forced to leave Jerusalem because Absalom, having lost all respect of his father, has won the hearts of many people and wants to take over the throne. Few non-Israelites faithful to David, and among them were the Gittites and also a few faithful priests like Zadok, Abiathar, and some Levites. But David does not know where he is going now.
1: I thought David was a man of war. He killed Goliath the giant, and he also led an army to victory against the Philistines. Why did he not stand and fight for his crown?
2: Well, remember at this point in time, David is a man with a guilty conscience. He knows God has forgiven him, but he also knows that he must suffer for his sin. When Amnon raped his own sister in the palace, David could not even muster the mental energy to discipline his own son for this very thing. And when Absalom killed Amnon, he ran away. What was going on in David's own household completely paralyzed him. Furthermore, David still loved his son Absalom. And even though David was shocked by his rebellion against him, he did not want to actually kill him. Subjecting Jerusalem to a battle in which many people would be killed was not the best choice for David. People would hate him even more. So as hard as it was on David, he probably felt it would be better to leave the situation alone for a while and let things cool off. Some battles are not worth fighting, and this was one of them.
0: And it says here that the entire country was sorrowful to see their brave king on the run. Verse 23.
3: The whole countryside wept aloud as all the people passed by. The king also crossed the Kidron Valley, and all the people moved on toward the desert. Zadok was there too, and all the Levites who were with him were carrying the Ark of the Covenant of God. They set down the Ark of God, and Abiathar offered sacrifices until all the people had finished leaving the city. Then the king said to Zadok,
7: "Take the Ark of God back into the city. If I find favor in the Lord's eyes, he will bring me back and let me see it and his dwelling place again. But if he says, 'I am not pleased with you,' then I am ready. Let him do to me whatever seems good to him."
3: The king also said to Zadok the priest,
7: "Aren't you a seer? Go back to the city in peace with your son Ahimaaz and Jonathan, son of Abiathar. You and Abiathar take your two sons with you. I will wait at the fords in the desert until word comes from you to inform me."
3: So Zadok and Abiathar took the Ark of God back to Jerusalem and stayed there. But David continued up the Mount of Olives, weeping as he went. His head was covered and he was barefoot. All the people with him covered their heads too and were weeping as they went up. Now David had been told,
9: "Ahithophel is among the conspirators with Absalom."
3: So David prayed,
7: "O Lord, turn Ahithophel's counsel into foolishness."
3: When David arrived at the summit, where people used to worship God, Hushai the Archite was there to meet him, his robe torn and dust on his head. David said to him,
7: "If you go with me, you will be a burden to me. But if you return to the city and say to Absalom, 'I will be your servant, O king. I was your father's servant in the past, but now I will be your servant,' then you can help me by frustrating Ahithophel's advice. Won't the priests Zadok and Abiathar be there with you? Tell them anything you hear in the king's palace. Their two sons, Ahimaaz, son of Zadok, and Jonathan, son of Abiathar, are there with them. Send them to me with anything you hear."
3: So David's friend Hushai arrived at Jerusalem as Absalom was entering the city.
0: Now David has placed a few of his own spies in the high court of Absalom to attempt to frustrate the plans of his advisors. Those who are faithful to David are Zadok the priest, his son Ahimaaz, and Jonathan, son of Abita, and Hushai the Archite. Absalom's chief advisor at this point is Ahithophel, who used to be faithful to David but is not anymore.
2: In chapter 16, we meet Mephibosheth. He was crippled grandson of Saul and son of David's best friend, Jonathan. David, out of respect for Jonathan, had sought out any remaining sons of Jonathan, hoping to bless them. And upon discovering Mephibosheth, David invited him, crippled as he was, in both his feet to dine in the king's palace every day. This should help us understand the story of Mephibosheth in chapter 16.
3: 2 Samuel 16. When David had gone a short distance beyond the summit, there was Ziba, the steward of Mephibosheth, waiting to meet him. He had a string of donkeys saddled and loaded with 200 loaves of bread, 100 cakes of raisins, 100 cakes of figs, and a skin of wine. The king asked Ziba,
7: "Why have you brought these?"
10: "The donkeys are for the king's household to ride on. The bread and fruit are for the men to eat, and the wine is to refresh those who become exhausted in the desert."
7: "Where is your master's grandson?"
10: "He is staying in Jerusalem because he thinks, 'Today the house of Israel will give me back my grandfather's kingdom.'"
7: "All that belonged to Mephibosheth is now yours."
10: "I humbly bow. May I find favor in your eyes, my lord the king."
2: Ziba is lying here. He's not telling the truth. Mephibosheth has no schemes to take the kingdom for Saul. The truth is that later we will hear him remaining faithful to David and grateful for his good treatment. Ziba got short-term reward for lying.
11: Now let us move on to verse 5, where we hear about the cursing of Shimei.
3: As King David approached Bahurim, a man from the same clan as Saul's family came out from there. His name was Shimei, son of Gera, and he cursed as he came out. He pelted David and all the king's officials with stones, though all the troops and the special guard were on David's right and left. As he cursed, Shimei said,
12: "Get out! Get out, you man of blood, you scoundrel! The Lord has repaid you for all the blood you shed in the household of Saul, in whose place you have reigned. The Lord has handed the kingdom over to your son Absalom. You have come to ruin because you are a man of blood."
3: Then Abishai, son of Zeruiah, said to the king,
13: "Why should this dead dog curse my lord the king? Let me go over and cut off his head."
7: "What do you and I have in common, you sons of Zeruiah? If he is cursing because the Lord said to him, 'Curse David,' who can ask, 'Why do you do this?'"
3: David then said to Abishai and all his officials,
7: "My son, who is in my own flesh, is trying to take my life. How much more than this Benjamite? Leave him alone. Let him curse, for the Lord has told him to. It may be that the Lord will see my distress and repay me with good for the cursing I am receiving today."
3: So David and his men continued along the road while Shimei was going along the hillside opposite him, cursing as he went and throwing stones at him and showering him with dirt. The king and all the people with him arrived at their destination exhausted, and there he refreshed himself.
1: Is David also allowing Shimei to curse him because he has a guilty conscience?
2: David is demonstrating a kind of humility of spirit, which is typical of him after he had sinned and been forgiven. Many people do not learn anything from their mistakes, but David has learned from his sin. He is meeker now than he had been before. He was able to commit the safekeeping of his life to the Almighty God and not take his protection into his own hands. Meekness is not the same as cowardice or weakness. Meekness is strength under control. Before the Bathsheba experience, David might indeed have ordered that she may be beheaded. But since he had learned forgiveness from God, David did not give that order. He had learned to control his strength. He was meek. Jesus Christ was meek as well. When people insulted him, he did not retaliate. When they were crucifying him, he suffered it. He could have just said one word and 10,000 angels could have been dispatched to destroy the whole world and set him free. He didn't, because he was meek. Remember, he taught that the meek will inherit the earth. Here David suffered Shimei's cursing, and he soon got his kingdom back.
14: 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This has been the Radio Bible. 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

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And now we have one more song, and then we listen to Expectant Faith at 22:06, followed by Reach Out with Pastor Gail Dipina on Reach Out at 5:45. But right now, this is Matt Redman with No Longer I'm, and I trust this will be a blessing to you and a reminder to the Word of God.

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1: Welcome to Expectant Faith Devotionals, a daily application of faith in the Lord Jesus Christ. Living in the expectation of Christ's coming. Watch therefore, for you do not know what hour your Lord is coming. Be ready, for the Son of Man is coming at an hour you do not expect. Matthew chapter 24, verses 42 and 44. The great question that we must ask ourselves if we would redeem the time, as the Lord expects us to do, is, am I living in the expectation of Christ coming today? The story is told of an elderly man of God who would go to his window every morning, lift his eyes to the heavens and say to the Lord, "Lord, maybe today, Lord, maybe today." What was this man doing? He was looking expectantly for his Lord to come, and this according to his Lord's instruction. The Bible speaks a great deal about the Lord's coming or his appearing. There are those who believe that the coming of the Lord Jesus as King to set up his kingdom on the earth cannot possibly be for today, for their interpretation of Scripture makes them believe that the circumstances and times are not such as to confirm it. There are those who believe that Christ is coming, but that he will come only at a specific time in history when the great issues of tribulation, the millennium, and the final resurrection of the dead will occur. Who is right? God is right. And as such, he reserves the absolute power and authority to reveal when that will be. One of the basic issues concerning the return of the Lord Jesus is that no one knows the day or the hour. This was affirmed by Jesus when speaking to his disciples. He said, "It is not for you to know the times or seasons, which the Father has put in his own authority." In the Gospel of Matthew, the Lord Jesus, in speaking to his disciples concerning the sign of his coming and of the end of the age, said this, "But of that day and hour no one knows, not even the angels of heaven, but my Father only." What this means is that man cannot know the exact

0: exact time of Christ's return, for it is hidden in God. There's a second basic reason that we need to consider with respect to Jesus' coming, and we see it in the parables, his teaching on the subject. It is because of the fact that heaven and earth will pass away, but my word will by no means pass away, that there is a moment already fixed in heaven at which the Son of God will come again without fail, regardless of circumstances or the thinking of men. The clock is ticking, and his coming is drawing near. The third basic reason concerning his coming is the fact that God's command or admonition is to look for it, or rather to look for Christ. Why? In the parables, Jesus speaks of those who are not ready for the return of the Master or the Bridegroom. They're not looking intently for the certainty of his coming, perhaps because they do not really believe who he is. They do not want to live and work for their Lord, especially since he is absent. The Apostle John speaks of not being ready to meet the Lord in his first epistle. Here he is speaking to believers primarily, and he brings out the fact that though the believer cannot be separated from Christ, they can be ashamed at his coming. There will be at Christ's coming both a reckoning or an accounting of one's life in the absence of the Lord, but there will also be a blessed reunion of those who belong to Christ and he to them. The question is, are they looking for him day by day, living in the reality of his appearing, either by him coming on the clouds or meeting him immediately when the soul takes flight at death? Every believer is called to live expectantly for Christ's appearing, to meet him with great joy and without shame, dear Father. Fill us with faith. In Jesus' name, amen. 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
2: 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The host encouraged us and poured courageous words into our hearts. 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
1: TWR is reaching into regions where there is constant unrest. Yet God is still at work, bringing people light, hope, and peace.

Good day, my name is Gail Dipino, and thank you so much for allowing me to join with you. This is Reach Out. It's a Friday. It means it's time for our word and worship. Just sit in and relax. I'm going to read you scripture, and we're going to listen to praise and worship music. Our first scripture is coming from Daniel 7, from verse 9. I kept looking until thrones were set up, and the Ancient of Days took his seat. His vesture was like white snow, and the hair of his head like pure wool. His throne was ablaze with flames. Its wheels were a burning fire. A river of fire was flowing and coming out from before him. Thousands upon thousands were attending him, and myriads upon myriads were standing before him. The court sat, and the books were opened.

Our next scripture is coming from John chapter 11, and we're going to read from verse 23. Jesus said to her, "Your brother shall rise again." Martha said to him, "I know that he will rise again in the resurrection on the last day." Jesus said to her, "I am the resurrection and the life. He who believes in me shall live, even if he dies. And everyone who lives and believes in me shall never die. Do you believe this?"

My songs today came from this CD, 50 Greatest Praise and Worship Songs, the Ultimate Collection. The first song we heard was The Ancient of Days, and then we heard I Believe in Jesus. Well, our time is just about up, and before I go, I want to always remind you that Jesus loves you. Goodbye, dear friend. God bless you.

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1: 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I trust you're having a great time, friend, just enjoying the Word of God as it is being discussed on Mission 66. 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And we have been getting feedback from you. 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
4: As we continue our series in the Psalms today, our teacher John Matthews will be taking us through Psalm 91 and 92. Now, the crazier the world around us gets, the truth is, the more we long for the protective hand of God upon our lives. So let's hear what our teacher John has to share as he leads us through these encouraging Psalms with the theme, Under His Wings.
2: Yeah, thank you so much, Esther. Great to be with you, and very warm welcome to Mission 66 today, wherever you join us from. Really good to have your company. And here we are, yeah, as Esther said, going through Psalms 91 and 92. So let's start this with, well, I guess a situation that many of us often find ourselves in. Maybe you've got somebody in your life who just needs to be encouraged. Maybe that person is you. Now, look, sometimes, you know, we want to help somebody, perhaps sometimes more than they want to help themselves. You know, grief and sadness is a complex thing, and it's not always easy to find the right words. In fact, it's rarely easy to find the right words. But here in Psalm 91 and 92, I think we see the psalmist managing to find the right words. Now, the writer of Psalm 91, whoever this was, appears to be tranquil and unafraid of whatever life is going to throw at him, whatever circumstances he finds himself in. But it's more or less the circumstances, actually, it's more the state of mind that he's in is certainly a positive one. Let's read it, because he says, "He who dwells in the shelter of the Most High will abide in the shadow of the Almighty. I will say to the Lord, my refuge and my fortress, my God, in whom I trust. For he will deliver you from the snare of the fowler and from the deadly pestilence. He will cover you with his pinions, and under his wings you will find refuge. His faithfulness is a shield and buckler." In other words, the one who trusts in God is covered by God. Did you see that in the first verse? He who lives under the shadow or the shelter of God will abide, goes about his life in the shadow of the Almighty. Almighty God himself, his shadow follows that person around their everyday living. You know, when you meet someone like that, it's pretty unmistakable, isn't it? In the same way that a mother eagle shelters her young under her powerful wings, such is the situation of somebody who trusts and lives for and in God. Isn't that an encouragement and an incredible thing for the world around us? The writer as well is not afraid of any of the things that life may throw at us. Why would you be when the shadow of the Almighty God himself accompanies you everywhere you go? All those unforeseen things that would otherwise fill us with fear. But here, no, because God is there, his shadow is there, or things that the devil may try to throw your way to really upset you. No, because what does verse 5 say? Verse 5 says, "You will not fear the terror of the night, nor the arrow that flies by day, nor the pestilence that stalks in darkness, nor the destruction that wastes at noonday.
4: You know, John, as you're speaking, I'm just thinking about the number of things that have been thrown at us, I think, as a collective. And just in these last few years, talking about a pestilence, you know, we see so much on the news with attacks in the streets, random shootings, and just what we deal with on the internet, for instance, somebody trying to hack into our computers and stealing our information. It's, there's a lot that we're faced with. And so knowing that we can trust in God, even in those situations, is an encouragement.
2: It is. I mean, let's go back to the day of the psalmist, where there were very few justice systems, where living was precarious, where food, drink, basic existence was precarious. Being, you know, attacked by bandits was, if you're wandering in the wilderness or from town to town, was a very real possibility. You know, we live in many ways, as insecure as our day may feel, it's a lot more secure than the environment in which the psalmist is living in, right? So you're right. And so we're faced with the same uncertainty as the guy writing this psalm is faced with. And there are so many things, threats, you could call them, for us to be worried about, as there were in the psalmist's day. If we are given to worry, we could spend our entire life being anxious and worried about all manner of things. But, you know, Psalm 91 is a relief in a way, because it relieves us from always having to be looking around the corner for the next bad thing that's coming our way. Because verse 7 says, 1,000 may fall at your side, 10,000 at your right hand, but it will not come near you. You will only look with your eyes and see the recompense of the wicked. What are those two verses saying? They're indicating that God does judge the wicked sometimes by taking them out of this world. But those who fear the Lord, they don't need to fear that judgment. They're not living under that kind of judgment, which is called here the recompense of the wicked. Means it's a very different way to live life when we live that life in the shadow of his wings. This psalmist lives his life and is dominated by this incredible sense of reality. His reality is he is secure within these divine God-given blessings, and he has no fear of being struck by evil. Verse 9, because you have made the Lord your dwelling place, the Most High, who is my refuge, no evil shall be allowed to befall you, no plague come near your tent. For he will command his angels concerning you to guard you in all your ways. On their hands they will bear you up, lest you strike your foot against a stone. And then verse 13 says, you will tread on the lion and the adder, that's the snake, the young lion and the serpent you will trample underfoot. Protection here promised against a lion, against a serpent. Why? Because we've responded, or the person here has responded, to God's love for him, and is knowing the full weight of God's blessing and protection. Now, the psalmist isn't promising against tough times and circumstances, but there's a state of mind as those things come, and a state of overcoming. You will tread on the lion and the adder, you know, two fearsome opponents. They won't bother you because God is with you. Verse 14, because he holds fast to me in love, I will deliver him. I will protect him because he knows my name. When he calls to me, I will answer him. I will be with him in trouble. I will rescue him and honor him. With long life I will satisfy him and show him my salvation. You know, God knows your name, but his best blessings and divine protection, they're reserved for those who love him in return. What a place to be. There's no better place to be than that. We come into covenant with God when we believe the gospel and receive the Lord Jesus as our Savior. And when we're in covenant with a God of creation, boy, do we have reason to live and live fully. So with this sense of optimism, Psalm 92 then, which is another written by an anonymous author, continues with a similar expression of praise when it says, it is good to give thanks to the Lord, to sing praises to your name, O Most High, to declare your steadfast love in the morning and your faithfulness by night. Remember, God's love is a perfect, loyal love. And it's exactly that love that preserves his promises, which are sure and can never be undone.
4: You know, John, I think it is quite important for us, and perhaps even intentional for us, to dedicate time during the day in which we can spend time reading the Word of God, sitting with the Lord, praying. You know, I can attest to how that has changed my walk with Jesus. And I love how the psalm even encourages us to do so morning and evening. It's so important.
2: Yeah, it changes us. It transforms us. It protects our hearts from growing cold, and it protects us in turn from wandering from God, which we're so prone to doing. Being in the Bible and spending time with him, it transforms us, and we need to be there, you're right, Esther, every single day. And then it moves on to talk about music here. This is verse 3. To the music of the lute and the harp, to the melody of the lyre, for you, O Lord, have made me glad by your work. At the works of your hands, I sing for joy. How great are your works, O Lord! Your thoughts are very deep. But then it contains this almost sad reality for those who don't honour God and what they think they know, but actually what they really don't know. Verse 6 says, the stupid man cannot know, the fool cannot understand this, that though the wicked sprout like grass and all evildoers flourish, they are doomed to destruction forever. But you, O Lord, are on high forever. You know, sometimes because of spiritual blindness, it becomes impossible for what is described in this psalm as the fool to understand that the wicked, those who do wrong, they are doomed to eternal destruction. And it will close upon them like a trap. And tragically, by that time, it's too late to do anything about it. They go to an eternity without God. And verse 10 says, but you have exalted my horn like that of the wild ox. You have poured over me fresh oil. My eyes have seen the downfall of my enemies. My ears have heard the doom of my evil assailants. The righteous flourish like the palm tree and grow like a cedar in Lebanon. They are planted in the house of the Lord. They flourish in the courts of our God. They still bear fruit in old age. They are ever full of sap and green to declare that the Lord is upright. He is my rock, and there is no unrighteousness, no wrong whatsoever in him. Dear listeners, it's so important that we make sure that we believe the right things. Once we are then right in God, we are right forever, and he is perfect. He is love, and there is no wrong, no unrighteousness in him at all.
4: You're listening to Mission 66, and we're here with our teacher, John Matthews. And wow, today's chapters, Psalm 91 and 92, are so powerful, and we're really just soaking in the atmosphere of optimism, hearing the goodness of God and his protection over our lives. Now, John, I'd like for us to get into some questions, and I actually want your thought on this, because this is something that I've observed with a few of my friends. I've actually seen that some people, including people I know, may have, say, their Bible on their coffee table opened up to Psalm 91, and they think that this will protect them. It'll protect their homes. Is this the right approach to it? Or, in fact, what do you think?
2: Hiding God's word in our hearts is the place where he wants his word to be. And so when he sees us honouring him by putting him on the throne of our hearts, and that means his word and the word and the truth from him that is in the Bible, that's the place where his word needs to be. And that includes Psalm 91. And it's great to read, to study and learn from Psalm 91. And there's nothing at all with keeping the Bible open as a symbol of God's approach, his protection, his power on the table at all. There's nothing wrong with that. But the Bible is not to be used as some, let's say, magic trinket that keeps away evil. You know, we know that Satan himself quoted verse 11 and 12 of this very psalm, didn't he? Satan himself uses the words here, misinterpreting them in order to tempt Jesus, and Jesus then rejects his misuse of the Bible, of Scripture. It's a well-known saying that when God's words are used in a way that God does not mean them for to be used, giving them a different meaning or a new meaning, they become the words of the devil himself. Isn't that what happened in the Garden of Eden? So the Holy Spirit reveals the truth, and it's the Holy Spirit that connects with us when we open the pages of the Bible, and it needs to go into our souls to change us. You see what I mean? And so when we perhaps have a tradition that we'll keep it there and we'll hope for the best, that's not the way of God. No, no. The Bible needs to be imprinted on our hearts.
4: I love that. Thank you so much for that. So important for us to soak in, take in the word of God. You know, let's look at what Psalm 91 says in terms of promising protection against certain things. In fact, it mentions things like deadly pestilences, plagues, the terror of the night. These are things mentioned in this chapter. What are these things, John? Could there be some sort of mysticism, something that perhaps might be beyond what we should learn, that we should look out for here?
2: Well, these are as real to us potentially in our world today as they were then. Pestilence, plague, terror of the night, bad dreams. And the reality is that these things are common to human existence in this world and have been through history. We don't know very often where they come from. We don't know the reasons why they come, whether it's demonic, whether it's just aging process. We don't know. We just don't know where these things come from very often. But there's one truth that resonates when we are all confronted with these kinds of illnesses and concerns and worries and global uncertain events, is that God is still Lord of Lords and King of Kings. He's still the beginning and the end, and he will see us through.
4: Absolutely. And you know, in this psalm as well, John, there's talk of angels, right? Now, for those who might be wondering, can we definitively believe that angels exist and that they protect us and that they take charge over us?
2: Yeah, well, this passage does say, doesn't it, that God commands his angels and they obey him and they then protect us. If that's what he has guided them to do. So the Bible deals with angels as very much a reality. They're spiritual beings that are commanded by God, and they act in favor of those who are going to inherit salvation according to the New Testament. And the truth, Esther, in answer to your question, is that angels do and can protect us, but we can't then base ourselves in foolish beliefs by going around saying things perhaps like, look, I've got this guardian angel here with me, it's going to keep me safe. In fact, that is something, again, that Satan misconstrues and suggests to Jesus when he says, look, Jesus, when he tempts him before his ministry begins there in the New Testament, jump off this very high place and your angels will catch you. So we shouldn't believe in angels, emphasizing them in, let's say, an exaggerated way. We don't have the authorization to look for them and try to talk to them and try to get in contact with angels. That's just not for us to do. Neither should we assume that we trust some angelic protection to deliver us from our own responsibility. That's for God to know and to gift or deliver, whether we know it or not. But ultimately, our hope is in Christ alone. And that is the foundation, the basis. And we have no other hope other than Him.
4: Amen. Amen. Amen. Well, you know, in Psalm 92, we do find a very interesting expression here. It says, "But you have exalted my horn like that of a wild ox. You have poured over me fresh oil." What does exalting the horn and pouring fresh oil mean for us? How can we understand that?
2: Well, in the Old Testament, in the original Hebrew language, Esther, when it was said that someone had great strength, someone had gained power, it was said that he raised his horn. And that sort of language comes from what we see in the animal kingdom. Strong males often fight with their horns. Oxen, we see that, they do that. Sometimes big stags fight in that same way. When we look at this, though, if we leave it like this in the English language, very few people actually understand what it means. And that's why we sometimes look at footnotes or commentaries, and it just says that this is a reference to strength. And then the pouring of fresh oil means to be devoted to serving God, because the priests themselves, they were anointed with fresh oil on their heads during their ordination ceremony, and it was their way, or God anointing them and them saying, "I will follow you, Lord." And so that's what it means.
4: You know, I really hope that we'll be encouraged by that, to know that if we live our lives wholeheartedly for Christ, that our lives will be of service to Him and bear fruit for Him. John, again, thank you so much for your explanations. It's always so valuable to really get into what God's word is saying to us. And so let's go ahead and summarize these two chapters that we've looked at today.
2: Thank you, too, for your great questions as well, Esther. Look, Psalm 91 there was a declaration of trust in God's protection and His care. And it begins by describing this lovely picture of safety and refuge found in dwelling in the shelter of the Most High, like a baby eagle in the shelter of the mother's wings. Now, it says you abide in that state. So it's not just hidden away. It means you go about life facing the circumstances, some which would be really tough, but you do so in the shadow of His wings, which means you have a presence, that God is right there with you. Psalm says God is a shield and a fortress, that He gives us this protection that we don't realize very often from dangers. And it mentions those dangers here as deadly pestilence, terrors that might come in the dark of the night, attacks by enemies. And so those who trust in God are assured of His guidance, His deliverance, and even the support of His angels. Psalm 92 then is a psalm of praise and thanksgiving for God's steadfast love, for His faithfulness. It points out the value of music, singing, and the joy of singing in worship to Him. And the psalm contrasts the fleeting success of the wicked with the flourishing of the righteous, who are compared to strong, fruitful trees like the palm and the cedar, who keep bearing fruit even in their old age. And yet even the most positive spirit and soul on earth will not get far without God. You see, with God, when all those things that bring us joy in life fail, as they will, family, work, careers, sports careers, they may give us such joy for a season, but all those things pass. And yet God is eternal. From age to age, He is the same. And if we're blessed with old age, He is our anchor there. He is the sure, solid foundation, and there is none like Him.
4: And that is it for today's episode of Mission 66. But dear friends, I'd love to encourage you to be a part of the Mission 66 community by following us on Facebook. 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

0: From a foster care to a home, how a small church is making a huge impact. 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
1: Today on Focus on the Family with Jim Daly, you're going to hear how one couple answered God's call to care for the fatherless and how they inspired an entire community to actively love children in need. Thanks for joining us. I'm John Fuller.
2: John, I want everybody to know we are a pro-life ministry. We're not embarrassed by that. We think that's the better choice, and we work hard every day here at Focus on the Family to help women make that decision and then to help them along that journey. Many churches are doing the same thing, pregnancy resource centers. There's so much help in that space. But you know what? There are families that end up impacted by so many different things, drugs and alcohol. And that was my story. My dad was an alcoholic. My mom died when I was 9. I ended up in foster care for a year. And that's why this is so close to my heart, being a former foster child. And many, many years ago, I heard of a story of a pastor, and it was Bishop Martin, who's one of our guests today, whose church of about 200 had about 77 kids adopted. I was like, wow, what is in the water in Possum Trot? And so good. I am so excited today because really, I want to say this with the deepest respect, his testimony, his witness is what initiated our effort here at Focus to do more in the foster space.
1: And boy, we've done a lot under the direction of Dr. Sharon Ford, who heads up that effort. Families are being equipped and educated about what it means to come into the foster care system and adopt and care for these children. We have Bishop W.C. Martin joining us, as you said, Jim. He's the pastor of Bennett Chapel in Possum Trot, Texas. And also with us, Rebecca Weigel. She produced a film about this incredible story. It's called Sound of Hope, and it's coming out soon.
2: And with that background now, let me say welcome to all three of you. Good to have you at Focus.
3: It's a pleasure to be here.
2: Man, it's so much fun. Bishop Martin, let me start with you. You have that incredible story. I've given just a little taste of it. I mean, how many kids did you personally adopt, and then how many kids were adopted through your church?
3: We had we adopted personally 4 kids, and we have in the church a total of 77. We had one little boy who was the last one to come in. It hadn't been any adoption going on in about maybe 6, 7, 8 months. And then a lady called me one day and said, look, are this the church that's been adopting a lot of children? I said, I got a little boy that we just can't deal with him no more. Can you take him? I said, bring him on. So we found the family, and they was glad to accept him, and it just sprung from there. He went on to be a basketball star.
2: So the first time you met Mercedes and Tyler, what happened?
3: Well, Mercedes came, and she was always a daddy's girl, you know, so she just came up to me and jumped up in my arm, you know, and then Tyler ran to my wife, Donna, and then she jumped up in her arms, and one thing that my wife got both of them and carried them to the box, and Dr. Ford, you shared this while ago, and said she opened up the box and said, look, you see all this food here? You opened up the camera, see all this food here? And one thing she told them, because they had been in 9 homes in 1 year, she said, Mercedes and Tyler, this is the last train in Georgia. You will not be leaving this house. And I don't know if that resonated with her or not, but I really believe it did, because Mercedes was smart. She was a very smart little girl, how they scheme her way, but she couldn't count to 5. And it was so amazing about it, because my wife used to sit at the counter every day and had a jar of pennies to teach Mercedes how to count to 10, 20, and 30. And it went on for a while and while. Mercedes ended up finishing school as an A honor roll student.
2: Wow.
3: And because of the fact that somebody, I think you're right about that. When all they need someone, just take up a little time with them, help them and guide their little thought, because their thoughts have been traumatized so much, and it needs something else now to take the place of that trauma and show them that they are a love, they are a part, they want to be a part, they need to be a part. And it really is amazing, though. Those children gave me a PhD in child psychology.
2: Yeah, amen. I mean, that's the one thing that's so true. There's so much potential in these children.
4: Right.
2: And share just their story a little bit and tell us what they were dealing with as children.
3: Mercedes and Tyler was two that were very, very, they was different. In the beginning, the caseworker told us that we were going to never be able to handle Tyler and Mercedes because they had been in 9 homes in 1 year, and they were just going to run over us. But we fixed that problem, and Mercedes had a very, very bad problem of stealing in line.
2: And stealing food, particularly.
3: Food. Yeah. I mean, she did that because of the fact that she'd been hungry.
2: Right.
3: And I think she developed the attitude of stealing when she had to steal in order to feed her little brother Tyler. And that's where she came in at. And I mean, she could do it so beautifully, and she could steal so smooth, and she can lie so smooth, and she could look up at you and just make you believe the lies that she's telling. But, you know, I had to tell her one day, Mercedes, I'm too old a cat to be fooled by a kitten.
2: Too old a cat to be fooled by a kitten. I like that.
3: You're going to have to come on with another story there, because that ain't going to work with me, you know.
2: What look in her eyes did you see when you said that?
3: She
2: like,
3: had
2: I'm
3: just
2: caught.
3: A gleaming eye. I know you got to believe I'm telling you the truth. So the way I fixed that, you know, a lot of time, old people had different ways of doing things, you know, and I came up under some of them old-time ways of how to handle a situation.
2: Right.
3: And we handled her real good. One night we were riding together, Mercedes said, Daddy, I hear a siren. Say, I guess the police is going to pick up somebody from stealing. And I said, really? Yeah, they done stole something. The police going to go get them. And one night I had finished a revival, and Mercedes ordered some funny face hotcakes. And she was sitting there eating a hot cake, and I saw this big policeman coming there. Man, he had some biceps and triceps on him that wouldn't make it. So he went in the bathroom. I went and I said, man, I said, the Lord just quickened my spirit. I said, that's where you're going to stop her right now. So one night I had finished a revival, and Mercedes ordered some funny face hot cakes, and she was sitting there eating a hot cake, and I saw this big policeman coming there. Man, he had some biceps and triceps on him that wouldn't make it. So he went in the bathroom. I went and I said, man, I said, the Lord just quickened my spirit. I said, that's where you're going to stop her right now. So I went in and told him, I said, man, I got a problem out there. I got a little girl.

0: system. So he went in there and called her name out, and when she said, she almost swallowed that whole plate of hotcakes. But we stopped her. He said, if I catch you stealing, girl, I'm going to put you in the jail. We ain't had no more problem with her stealing. Huh. That was it. That ended it right there.
1: Yeah.
0: But she was slick. She was really slick.
1: Well, and that's one of the amazing things. These kids learn to survive.
2: Yeah, coping mechanisms.
1: I know when we had a couple of foster kids, Gene and I, you know, through Sharon's help, we got engaged and we qualified for being a foster home. And we probably had 15 kids, some long-term, mostly short-term. But one set of siblings that came in, you could tell they had, you know, food issues, mm-hmm. which is very typical with this community. Yeah. And every day for the first 3 or 4 weeks, I'd get up and he'd say, Mr. Jim, can I have a bowl of cereal? I said, oh, yeah, let me get you a bowl of cereal. Mr. Jim, can I have some toast? Yeah, let me get you some toast. Mr. Jim, can I have some pancakes? Oh, sure, let me get you some pancakes. Mr. Jim, can I have some bacon? Mm-hmm. I'm making bacon.
3: Bacon.
1: This food would pile up in front of him, and I just kept doing it with a happy face, which I think was good. And, you know, after, you know, he would eat the bowl of cereal and the rest he couldn't eat because his tummy's not that big. And that, you know, I'd shove that food aside, and the next morning we'd repeat this thing. And it lasted about 3 weeks. And then finally, you could tell he knew food was going to be there. And he stopped requiring to just have it around him. And that's the kind of temperament you have to have, the how are we going to solve this problem. Sharon, let me get you in here because you've worked in the system for a long time before coming to Focus on the Family to head up Wait No More. I mean, you could talk to some of those observations that you have, what these kids are struggling with.
4: You know,
1: just describe it.
4: When kids have food insecurity, they're going to hoard food and they're going to hide food.
0: And that's what
4: Under the bed, in the mat, between the mattresses, in the closet, in the drawers, and your family's going to come in and they go, I smell something. Well, it's a peanut butter and jelly sandwich that's a week old.
1: Yeah.
4: It's and so kids who haven't had are going to take things to make sure they have it when they need it.
1: Yeah.
4: And they don't know when that is. So foster families really and adoptive families need to provide a safe environment where food is readily available to let that child know whenever you come in, here's food. Anytime you want to eat something, this is a safe place. And you can go and get that food and eat it.
1: Yeah, and that's just one example of several things these kids are going to deal with. And so we're just trying to give people what that view might look like. But I think what is good, especially for Christians who want to engage, you have to have the adult brain.
0: You
1: don't let your emotions get out of control because these kids aren't capable of doing what you tell them to do. You have to nurture them to a place of safety. They're not used to that. They in fact, somebody once told me in our process, they're going to keep testing your ability to love them.
4: That's right.
3: Yeah.
1: So what they do is they try to sabotage the environment to see, do you really love me? Even if I do this, do you still love me? If I do this, do you still love me?
4: Exactly.
1: Because they haven't felt that kind of unconditional love before.
0: And you know, that's a true fact and a true statement. Because what I found now is that, and I tell them all, the child got to learn to trust you. While you talking about you want to trust them,
1: right?
0: You got to learn that child gonna have to learn to trust you. And in the midst of all of that, you gonna go through some problems. There's gonna be some situation there that gonna make you literally just pull your hair out. But you got to stay the matter. You got to stay with the course. You got to stay on course and know that this is a child that helped that brought up under trials and tribulation and heartaches and pain. And this child gonna need something else other than what they've been receiving all the time.
1: Well, the reality was, you know, we go into this thinking we're good, adult, mature believers, and then you find out, oh, I'm not as close to God's principles as I thought I was, right?
0: True.
1: So, I mean, for Gene and I, it was like, you know, we thought we had patience and love and joy down pretty well. But then in that environment, it tests your ability to be truly Christ-like to these kids.
0: Yes,
1: and it takes so much. And that, again, I'm not going to be effusive here, Bishop Martin, because you really set a pathway for so many through a variety of organizations that have watched what you've done. To set that stage and to move forward. Let me ask you about Terry, because Rebecca, as I get you into the conversation, I want you to talk about it. You did the film. Terry's story was a core part of the movie.
3: Yes.
1: But describe Terry to us, Bishop.
0: When Terry came to us, at first, we were just supplying some respite for the parents who had Terry. But then they came back a week later and told us that Terry was not going back and asked us, could we just keep her for a

0: while mm-hmm. until they find a safe home for him. But then Terry ended up staying completely. Terry came in our home, and the first time I saw her, and she jumped up on the table and said, "I'm a cat." And I could not, I said, "Girl, you a cat? How in the world you got to be a cat?" Then meow, meow. I said, "Girl, what's wrong with you?" You know, she said, "I told you I was a cat." See, and that lasted for a while. Mm-hmm. But then when it came to the eating time, that's when the you can say the pedal hit the metal. You know,
1: reality came in.
0: It
1: quickly.
0: Came in. And I'm hungry, so I said, "Well, I like to have a hamburger." I said, "Well, cat don't eat that." I said, "I'm gonna give you what cat eat." Okay. And when you some get this, you don't eat. You eat cat food. Then you a cat. I'm gonna give you some cat food.
1: So now, this was just the idea, so she could process.
0: Yeah.
1: I like
0: but
1: that.
0: But then she thought about what I was saying. So when we sitting up there eating black eyed peas and smothered chicken and hot water cornbread,
2: you're feasting, and she's watching this thinking,
1: she's thinking, "Okay, I'm not a cat right now."
3: Yes.
0: I think that process right there ended her cat days, and she had never. And then some kind of way, I don't know what happened to the cat. Because she had this huge cat. And what I really saw in Terry was is that nobody wasn't paying attention to her. And she just laid with this cat. She hung around this cat. She'd go to school, come back, and all evening she was just with this cat. And she ended up taking on that cat mentality.
1: That's interesting, yeah. The cat was her friend.
0: That's her friend. That's all she knew. Yeah. And then she didn't realize that she was getting into a place that we changed her entire life as far as a cat. When we got to talking about, and then she got to smelling that fried chicken coming out of that kitchen, you know, and all of that good food coming out. She realized then that she was a human being, not someone, although she was thrown away. And she had other issues, you know. She was a type of person that she liked to be seen. She would go out the house, dress beautifully, get out there at the school and change clothes. It was kind of like
3: the movie.
0: It was kind of like a Dr. Jekyll and a Mr. Hyde situation.
1: Right.
0: You know.
1: Well, she was struggling.
0: And she was struggling. She didn't even know who she was. And she was trying to find her identity, you know, and to deal with herself. And she had a very, very hard time. And Terry ended up, I went out to the school one day and saw her out there and walked up. She was sitting out there and had these Daisy Duke prints. I said, "Girl, what is that on you? What you got? You didn't go out the house like that." She said, "Oh, what? We just came out of PE." I said, "Oh, there's no PE here. Don't try to run that by me, because that ain't going to work there. There ain't no PE." I said, "I want you to go in there and get some clothes on. If I come out here and catch you something like this," I said, "Girl, you going to the woodshed. I don't play that stuff. So don't do that no more." And I went out there and looked in her locker, and she had all kind of little short clothes and little skinny stuff.
1: Revealing clothing.
0: Yeah, revealing something. I told her, "Girl, that ain't going to work with me." So we cleaned it out. I said, "Don't take nothing else out of that house." And she obeyed. She didn't do it anymore. But she still was a person who was searching for her to find herself.
1: Bishop sounds like a old-time dad.
3: Yeah.
1: You're not wearing that out of the house.
0: No.
2: Yeah. So, that's good.
1: Anyway, Rebecca, let me get you in here. You're a movie producer, you and your husband. You saw the story, heard about the story, and Terry's story in the story particularly got your attention.
3: Yeah.
1: Why? And then why do the movie?
3: Yeah. Well, you know, I think of all the kids, like that one was the most interesting, like from a storyteller's mm-hmm. perspective, you know, this child that's been through so much that they're identifying, you know, as a cat, and she had, you know, a lot of challenges, and we had to figure out a way to condense the story. You know, it's a challenging story. I know a lot of people have attempted over the years, and it's how do you tell the story of 22 families adopting 77 children? I mean, that's what inspires us is the grand vision of like this church stepping in together, but that's not exactly easy with a story. So I think following the Martins' journey and then, you know, the challenge of Terry and a child that's been through so much and how do they do that together as a church, that's what drew us to telling Terry's story. But, you know, personally for us, we were on the other side of the country living in Los Angeles, we've always felt called to make films that really impact the world and impact culture.
1: Yeah.
3: So we moved to Los Angeles in 1998, which is interestingly the same time that they started this journey of fostering and adopting. And we had always, as Christians, felt called to foster and adopt at some point. But we were living in Los Angeles. We had three of our own kids. We always felt like we had more than we could handle. You know, it was like this dream, someday we will foster and adopt. And I think a lot of people feel that. You know, there's so many Christians I talk to that are like, someday I want to do this, or, you know, someday when my life isn't so crazy, I'm going to do this, or when I have a bigger house.
1: Not to steal from Nike, but it is a good slogan. Just do it.
3: I know.
1: Bishop Martin, let me ask you this. So often, you know, I love the Lord writes it down for us, right? Mm-hmm. If we're going to have a spiritual SAT test, he said in Galatians, if you're rooted in me, you will have the fruit of the Spirit. Mm-hmm. And the fruit of the Spirit is this, mm-hmm. love, joy, peace. Mm-hmm. So people sometimes, you know, I do try to talk to people who oppose what we believe, whether that Q community or whomever it might be, just the more liberal, progressive folks. And people, Christian people will say to me, it's so good of you to be able to do that. I said, all I'm saying is I can read the Word. Mm-hmm. Is that kind of your thing? I mean, you came up with this great idea. Well, you're reading the Word and it said, take care of the orphans.
0: Yeah, and this is where I am. The Bible said that's what true religion is all about, that we do this. But I think that for the most part, we have not done due benevolence to James 1:27. Mm. I think we kind of swept that under the rug a little bit and looking at it from a different perspective. And we're looking at all the things, what we can't do. But the word can't is not in the Bible. Mm. But the word can is in the Bible. Mm. So
1: right.
0: If we're going to do this thing, the Bible said, I can do all, A-L-L, all things through Christ Jesus.
3: Now.
0: So
3: yeah.
0: Becoming a child, a God, and doing what you're talking about, what you can't do. I believe that the Spirit and the power of God will give you the anointing to do whatever you need to do. When it comes to these children, this mm-hmm. stuff is over with. It's time now for the church to rise up and take this by force. This is what God wants us to do.
1: Amen.
0: We've been playing this thing too long, but now it's time for us to put action in our walking. I mean, God said, yes. I think that James also said, don't be a talker, but be a walker. Mm-hmm. It's time now for us to be some doers of the word.
1: Amen.
0: I'm going to leave that to y'all.
1: I think there's a preacher in the
3: yes.
1: house.
3: Yes, yes, yes.
1: I mean, that's exactly yes. right.
2: Perfect.
1: And
2: yes.
1: the point is, it doesn't take a lot of mental gymnastics to do it. I mean, you see it. It's not easy, though, Sharon. I need
3: it is
1: to.
3: Not easy.
1: It's the right call, but.
4: You know what? Because everybody is not called to be a foster parent or an adoptive parent.
1: Mm-hmm.
4: There are other families who are called to do other things, like provide supportive services to wrap around families who are fostering or who are adopting. I want every person for you to ask God, how would you use my family?
3: Yeah.
4: And if you're calling my family to step in to be a foster family, let the church support that family
3: yeah.
4: with other families.
1: And what does it take? You've done this for years.
4: It takes families who are flexible, who are open, who are honest, who are teachable,
3: yes.
4: who can laugh with themselves, you know, at themselves
1: yeah.
4: and be supportive of another child, that they have hope, that
3: mm-hmm.
4: they are believers in what the Word says, that God can do all
1: mm-hmm.
4: things.
1: Yeah. Right.
4: That I can do all things
3: mm-hmm.
4: through Christ who strengthens me.
3: Mm-hmm.
4: And so for those families who step in, let them step in with all vigor and action.
1: Mm-hmm.
4: Let them not lay back and wait.
1: Right.
4: Let them get in the action right now, because there are kids in your community, in your county, who need you today.
1: And being successful in this space, if there are five families that will help you,
3: mm-hmm.
1: you know, do the laundry once a week or mm-hmm. go shopping for you, that indicates
4: point.
1: Success
4: mm-hmm.
1: for
4: an
1: that family.
4: Point. Boy, families need families who will love them and support them through the process.
3: Mm-hmm.
4: And whether they help to cook or clean, come and provide tutoring,
1: yeah.
4: mentoring for that child,
3: mm-hmm.
4: who come and just sit with you when you're having a hard day.
1: Mm-hmm.
4: You know, when you say, oh, the kids are outside playing, but I need some adult conversation for us to talk me off the edge,
1: yeah. right.
4: off the ledge.
1: Yeah.
4: And so it's like, yes, I need to exhale and so I can get back in there. Families need to be regulated so that when kids are escalating, that they don't escalate in emotion with the children. They stay regulated so
1: yeah.
4: that they can help that child get their emotions back under
1: yeah.
4: control, and they can stay in the fray and help that child get through their life of being abused and having been neglected,
1: yeah.
4: and they can become the people that God wants them to be.
1: That's the bottom line.
4: Every
1: Rebecca,
4: day.
1: Right at the end here, your story of adoption, what
3: mm-hmm.
1: happened and when did that take place?
3: Yeah, so in 2013, we finally stepped in, and I think God just convicted us of, you know, it's time to step in. You're never going to feel completely ready. And so we were able to adopt a sibling set. Ariana was 7 and Aiden was 3 when we adopted them. And it's been, you know, it's been a challenging journey. But I think it would have been so much easier had we had a church wrapping around us and supporting us the way that, you know, they did at Bennett Chapel. But it's also been the most beautiful thing that we've done. And it, you know, I think we were talking about it in the beginning of really, it really just exposed my heart, you know. It showed me my own weaknesses, and it showed me what I needed to deal with. It was like God was putting a spotlight on my own heart and saying, this is actually about you changing. You know, I think the first couple of years I was focused on trying to get my kids to change and how do I fix them and how, you know, and God was like, no, I'm looking at you and your heart, and I want your heart. And that process was painful, you know, to see your weaknesses, to be exposed, your cracks,
1: you're
3: like,
1: you're doing it for them, and then God says, I'm actually doing this for you.
3: Yes.
1: I mean, it is kind of a wow.
3: And you realize your need for the church and your need for him and his mercy.
1: That's
3: too.
1: The bottom line. But John, you and Dina adopted.
2: We did. Yeah, that was a foreign adoption, not quite the same thing, but our son had gone through some trauma in an orphanage over there. And so I'm identifying, I wish I had your wisdom, Bishop, because there's a real, it's just hard sometimes. These kids bring so many different things. They're just equipped to manipulate. That's just survival, as you said earlier.
1: Yeah, it's so true. Thank you all for being with us. This is excellent. Bishop Martin, thank you for the witness, the testimony, the example you have been, and those in your church. Thank them on behalf of everybody here at Focus. So good. Rebecca, thanks for doing the film and showing that it starts with you, and you've adopted. And Sharon Ford, thanks for all that you do here at Focus. We so love you and appreciate you for that. Thank you.
4: Yes, it's my pleasure to serve.
2: What an inspiring conversation we've had today. Bishop Martin's story is such a powerful example of how we can show God's love to hurting children. Thanks for listening to Focus on the Family with Jim Daly. I'm John Fuller.
5: This has been both inspiring and challenging. 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
6: 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Stay with us. This is Chris Tomlin singing, Is He Worthy? And after this, we'll listen to Telling the Truth.

0: This is Telling the Truth, the teaching ministry of Stuart and Jill Briscoe. As Christians, we are called to be salt and light to the world. And today, guest speaker Charles Price shares a message about what it looks like to be salt and light in our dying and decaying world. Here's Charles Price.
1: Now let me read to you from Matthew chapter 5. In looking at the second part of Matthew chapter 5, when Jesus talks about the internalizing, is the word I'm using, and maybe a word I've invented, internalizing of righteousness. You have heard, he said, through the law, you shall not murder. But all the law can ever do is touch you externally. I say to you, if you're angry with your brother, and you're guilty, and that is the area I've come to produce righteousness. He says, a righteousness that surpasses that of the scribes and the Pharisees. The scribes and Pharisees were very good at the external laws, but knew little, if not nothing, of the internal righteousness that Jesus Christ comes to produce. You've heard it said, you must not commit adultery. I said, if you look at a woman and lust after her, even though you do not know her, you're already guilty. It's the internal attitude of heart. And he talks six times about that. You've heard it said, but I say to you, we've looked at those six things. But now I want to go back to an earlier section, which I did not read and talk about before, but which I think is appropriate to talk about in verse 13 to verse 16, where Jesus uses two metaphors that he says, you are these two things. The metaphors of salt and light. Let me read them to you, verse 13 to verse 16. This follows the section we call the Beatitudes, the eight Beatitudes. And then we've looked at these six statements that internalize the righteousness of Christ in our own experience. And then I think as a summing up to all of that, let me read you these verses. Matthew 5, verse 13, you are the salt of the earth. But if the salt loses its saltiness, how can it be made salty again? It is no longer good for anything except to be thrown out and trampled by men. You are the light of the world. A city on a hill cannot be hidden. Neither do people light a lamp and put it under a bowl. Instead, they put it on its stand and it gives light to everyone in the house. In the same way, let your light shine before men that they may see your good deeds and praise your Father who is in heaven. Now, Jesus uses these two metaphors to describe what a Christian is. He says, you are the salt of the earth. You are the light of the world. He does not say you have the salt, or you carry the salt, or you must do salty things, or you must act like salt. He is not giving to his disciples a to-do list of things they ought to do. He is saying, this is what you are if you are a true disciple of the Lord Jesus Christ. You are the salt of the earth. You are the light of the world. And interestingly, both of those metaphors tell us as much about the environment in which they function as well as about the person themselves who says you are the salt and light. For this reason, light only has meaning in an environment of darkness. To be the light of the world is by implication you're in an environment of darkness. To be the salt of the earth, by implication, it's only significant in an environment of decay. Let me explain that. You see, in Jesus' day, salt was not something which sat in shiny salt shakers on the dinner table. Of course, they may well have used it in that way. But when these fishermen, some of whom were disciples of Jesus, caught their fish and took them to the market, before they could take them away to the market, they had to salt them down and then pack them between layers of salt in order to keep them fresh, because salt arrests corruption and decay. Salt is an antiseptic. A lady came to me and said that she grew up in a fishing village in Nigeria. She said that's exactly what they used to do when the fishermen came in. They'd have piles of salt to just salt the fish down to keep it fresh. When I lived in Africa as a young man, I was one of the very privileged few to have refrigeration, but most people didn't. And unless meat was going to be eaten the day it was slaughtered, it had to be salted. And Zimbabwe is a landlocked nation, no natural lakes. And so whenever fish arrived, it came as hard as wood because it was so thick with salt to preserve it. That is the context in which salt was familiar to the listeners of Jesus. And as an antiseptic, as a means of arresting corruption and decay, he is saying in a context of decay and darkness, this is your influence. You are salt that arrests that decay and light that banishes the darkness. We all have influence, you know. I saw a Peanuts cartoon on one occasion. I've seen it more than once, but it was a good one, where Peppermint Patty is talking to Charlie Brown. She says, "Charlie Brown, it was the first day back at school and I got called to the principal's office and it was your fault, Charlie Brown." Charlie Brown says, "Where was it my fault? Why was everything my fault? What's it got to do with me?" And she said, "You're my friend, aren't you? You should have been a better influence on me." Well, that's a very convenient cop-out for Peppermint Patty, but actually, you know, there's some truth in that. I wonder if the world could say to the church, you know, we're in a mess, and you Christians actually aren't helping us very much. You should be a better influence. Having said that, I actually believe that the world and the church does not realize what influence the Christian church actually does have in our world. But we are the salt of the earth, said Jesus. It's not something you do. This is who you are. You are the light of the world. Let me talk about these two. Let me talk about the salt of the earth, first of all, and we'll have less time to talk about the light of the world. So don't think it's halfway through when we get there, because we'll be near the end, but we won't have time. But let's be utterly realistic. The world is in a state of decay. It has been ever since the fall. In the book of Genesis, when the fall took place, the immediate response was fear and shame. The firstborn son of Adam and Eve grew up to become a murderer of his own brother. By Genesis chapter 6 and verse 6, you have this awful statement: the Lord was grieved that he had made man on the earth, and his heart was filled with pain. God then brought judgment to the world and saved just a handful of 8 people in the ark. And right from the very early pages of Scripture, the portrayal of our world is it is in a state of decay. And if we do not believe that about our world, we'll have a very naive view of the world and society. The Bible describes this process of decay as being in a state of perishing. That's a biblical word. You know John 3:16, "For God so loved the world that he gave his only begotten son, that whoever believes in him should not perish, but have everlasting life." Now, the scripture is very clear that perishing is not simply a future state, though it has future implications, of course. Perishing is a present state. Let me read you a couple of verses. 1 Corinthians 1:18. Paul says the message of the cross is foolishness to those who are perishing. Present tense. 2 Corinthians 2 verse 15. We are to God the aroma of Christ among those who are being saved and those who are perishing. Present tense. 2 Corinthians 4 verse 3. If our gospel is veiled, it's veiled to those who are perishing. Present continuous state. 2 Thessalonians 2 verse 9, the coming of the lawless one will be in accordance with the work of Satan, displayed in all kinds of counterfeit miracles, signs and wonders, and every sort of evil that deceives those who are perishing. They perish because they refuse to love the truth and so to be saved. Perishing is a process. Rubber perishes. When I was a boy, in the winter, we used to go to bed with a water bottle. Do you know what water bottles are? I don't know, but little rubber bags of water. You'd cuddle keep you warm at night, warm the bed up. I went to bed one night with a water bottle. That was not unusual, but I woke up in the night soaking wet, and I was very relieved to discover it was my water bottle. It had perished. It was in a process of perishing, as rubber does perish, until one day it burst. There is a process of perishing going on in our world and in the lives of the people who make up our world. It will one day burst. But you and I are implanted in an environment that is perishing. You see, we're not static. The world is not static. Now, the big question is, how do we as Christians respond to the decaying, perishing world of which we are a part? And I want to suggest there are two errors that Christian people can make about this. One error is to isolate ourselves from the perishing world. That is, to build walls of protection around us to keep ourselves away from the world and keep ourselves away from non-believers. This was part, not solely, but this is partly what lay behind the monastic movement, where people shut themselves away to just be with God, but to be detached from the world at large. We don't take it that far, but you know, there's a great temptation sometimes to try and build walls that protect us from the influence of the world. Now, we must be protected and build walls against worldliness, and worldliness is defined for us in 1 John as pride, lust, and greed. We must recognize that as something to be protected from. But that's an internal thing in our own lives. But to protect ourselves from the people of the world, the answer is no. That is not our mission. Often we do. We try to escape from the world around us. We try to escape from the institutions of the world around us and isolate ourselves. And then, of course, we criticize the world. Well, of course, we've allowed it to deteriorate by our very non-involvement with it. And we deliberately reduce our influence in the world. That is one error people can make, to isolate ourselves. The other error people make is to integrate. That is, we become like everybody else. And so we become indistinguishable. We cease to be like an antiseptic that helps halt the processes of decay. And so we adopt the business ethics of our environment, which may happen to be corrupt, which may happen to include a little bit of untruth, a little bit of exaggeration, a little bit of distortion, because that's the culture we're part of, and we're not different in that. And we adopt the sexual ethics of the world around us, so we do not stand out as different in that area. And actually, these verses that Jesus speaks here speak against this very thing. Do you know, if we're not different, we're not being Christian. You are the salt. But as we'll see in a moment, if the salt loses its saltiness, it's no good for anything. But that is not what a disciple of Jesus, you are the salt, you are the light. If you hide the light under a bucket, he says you can do that, but you cease to function. So if it's an error to isolate ourselves on the one hand and to integrate ourselves on the other hand, what is the right way forward? I suggest you, it is to infiltrate. That's what salt does. In our perishing world, God sprinkles salt. And this is what Jesus prayed for his disciples. He says, my prayer is not that you take them out of the world. I'm not praying for isolation. I'm not praying for a sort of Christian stream that somehow permeates through society, but is detached from society and protected from society. I'm not praying you'll take them out of the world, said Jesus, but that you protect them from the evil one. Why? Because they're exposed to the evil one. That's my prayer, that you will protect them from the evil one. Then he said this in verse 18, as you sent me into the world, I have sent them into the world. So my prayer is not that you take them out of it. My prayer is actually that we send them into it, that we infiltrate. Now, I know that can be dangerous, and of course it can be dangerous. And those of us who are parents know fine well that's dangerous. But let me say this as a parent. Don't protect your kids too much. Teach them instead how to live in the world that is corrupt, that does bombard them with things which are not true. That in that environment, as they themselves come to know Christ, their influence will be a constructive one and a positive one. Now, how are we to be influential like this? I mean, how does the salt actually function? And the two ways that, again, I think that we can interpret this verse. Some interpret this corporately, that is, that, okay, you as Christians organize and campaign for a better world. Expose those things that are wrong, criticize things that need criticizing. And there's no shortage of Christians who are willing to do that and lobby against those things which are wrong. I'm not commenting if that's right, wrong, good, bad. But I do have two scriptural reservations, if that is our only understanding of this. And the two scripture reservations, personal reservations don't count. Scripture reservations do. The two scripture reservations are, firstly, we don't find this in the New Testament. You don't find the Apostle Paul or Peter or Jesus himself commenting on the corrupt government of the Roman Empire or the corrupt Judean government of the Herods. You don't find the early church sending up resolutions to the imperial court in Rome saying this is the Christian stance and we have our rights. We want you to take these into account. You don't find them organizing petitions or political campaigns. Now, it is true that the Old Testament prophets addressed national issues, but that is precisely because Israel as a nation was the chosen people of God in the Old Covenant. And so his work was through the nation, and therefore his agenda was nationally based. And therefore the prophets got up and said, don't align yourself with Egypt, and don't depend on Assyria, because you depend on God in the national context. But in the new covenant, the kingdom of God does not have geographical boundaries. It's not a nation. The kingdom of God will not be observed, said Jesus in Luke 17, when people say here it is or there it is. It doesn't have boundaries, you don't need visas to get in or out. The kingdom of God is within you. But you do not find in the New Testament that this is the area, and I'll give you a better reason in a moment, why in the New Testament this is not the area in which the church functioned as salt. My second reservation is that the church's primary contribution to our world, we must never lose this, the church's primary contribution to the world is the preaching of the gospel to the world. You see, there's only one alternative to perishing, and that is what the Bible calls eternal life. They're set in contrast again and again. John 3:16, shall not perish, but have everlasting life. Once again, eternal life is not a future thing. John 5:24 says, I tell you the truth, whoever hears my word and believes him who sent me has eternal life, present tense, and will not be condemned. He has, present tense, crossed from death to life. That the only alternative to the state of perishing is replacing that with eternal life, which is the life of God. God alone is eternal. His life implanted within a human being that halts that process of perishing and replaces it with the process of living a life that grows increasingly in righteousness and godliness and fruitfulness. And sometimes, if that is our primary function, sometimes our getting onto bandwagons that may have some legitimacy actually become barriers to the primary task.
0: Now, here's Charles again to close out today's message.
1: I remember two or three Christmases ago now, I was at a mall. I go every Christmas to a mall because I have to shop. And there was a display concerning the impact of HIV/AIDS and some young men collecting money, giving away literature. And I gave one of these young men some money and I took his literature and I began to talk to him and I said, I too am very concerned about the huge impact of HIV/AIDS. In fact, I'm involved in helping send people to places, particularly in Africa, where this has had such a huge impact and in raising money. And this young man was very warm and very pleased that somebody should be concerned and interested. And he said to me, what do you do? I said, I'm a pastor. Not only did his face change, he physically turned his body away from me, began to walk away with his back to me, and when I spoke to him, he gestured. The moment I told him as a pastor, the moment he understood I'm a Christian, his idea is, all I know of Christians is rejection and condemnation. You see, Jesus had a reputation, it was this, he was a friend of sinners. His reputation was not, he was an expose of sin. It is true, Jesus exposed the religious hypocrisy of those who should have known better, and he talked a lot about spiritual superficiality, external preoccupation rather than internal godliness. That's where he brought his expose of sin. But he didn't rant and rail against the evils of society. And he tells us why in John 12:47, in case we don't know why he didn't do this, this is why he didn't do it. John 12:47, as for the person who hears my word but does not keep them, I do not judge him. As for the person who turns their back on me and does not do the words that they hear from me, I don't judge him. Then he tells us why. For I did not come to judge the world, but to save it. And by implication, judging it may not be conducive to saving it, because your judging of it can build such barriers in advance we don't get through. I don't think the Church of Jesus Christ has the reputation of Jesus Christ. I don't think the Church of Jesus Christ has the reputation, wow, these are the friends of sinners. And being salt is being willing to swallow the fact that the couple who live next door to you may not be married, and you think, you know, that's not right. Or somebody in the workplace is living in a way that is wrong, because your purpose is to love them and win them as Jesus did. Of course, there are things that are right and things that are wrong. And of course, God is going to judge the world. As Romans 2:16 says, there will come a day when God will judge men's secrets through Jesus Christ. As always, of course, God goes beyond the externals. We can judge what we see on the external, but he's going to go right beyond that to the secrets as well. There's going to come a judgment day. Yes, there is. Sin is going to be reckoned with. But as I understand Scripture, being salt is not having campaigns against people who do not obey the words of Jesus. Because Jesus himself said, I don't judge people like that, because that is why I came. I came to save them. So there's that corporate sense. I don't think that's what Jesus means here. Rather, he's saying, individually, you are the salt of the earth. You, Peter. You, Mary. You, James. You, Martha. You, George, you, Sally, forget about everybody else. Forget whether you're part of some mass movement. You are the salt of the earth.
0: Thank you, Charles. Thanks for being with us today on Telling the Truth. Come back next time and be encouraged through biblical teaching that helps you experience life. See you soon.
2: 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I'm glad to be here with you, friend. We're going to listen to Dr. Johan van Schalkwyk on Die Bybel vir vandag. 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But right now, this is Don Moen with the song, Great is Your Mercy.

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0: Dankie dat u geluister het na die Bybel vir vandag. 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
1: 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A snapshot of what God is doing throughout the world through TWR. TWR's Women of Hope program not only reaches women, men who hear it are affected as well.
2: I am a university student, and sometimes life is very stressful for me. I didn't know anyone who could encourage me or what I was doing wrong. I would smile and be friendly so no one knew I was unhappy. But one day, I heard your program Women of Hope. You talked about resting, and even though I'm a man, I learned a lot from this program. Thank God that He never forgets me.
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3: 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We are reading the book of Exodus with Dr. Javen McGee in these days, and that's where we are with the Bible Bus. So let's hop on and study further.

0: How would you move several million people across a barren desert with enemies on every side? And how would you keep them healthy and fed there for 40 years? Yep, that's right, 40 years. Even with modern technology and wise planning, it would be a miracle. But just imagine this happening 3,500 years ago. Only God could do this. Only God could have provided for and protected those millions of people. And the only way he could have done it is through miracles, plain and simple. Welcome to Through the Bible. As we dive into Exodus chapter 16, we're going to discover more about the seven miracle experiences of the children of Israel as God met his people's needs in amazing ways. And what's really cool is that we'll all learn how these experiences correspond to our lives as Christians today, too. Before we begin, though, let's enjoy a couple of letters from friends on the Bible bus. First, we hear from John, who writes, I listened to Through the Bible many years ago when I was a letter carrier and listened on my mail route. I began a men's Bible study at my church and referred to Dr. McGee's notes and outlines. Somewhere along the way, I dropped off, but I recently decided to get on board. I am retired. God's word has been a blessing to me, as now I can listen without being distracted. Well, it's great to hear from you, John. Congrats on that retirement. We're glad that you're back aboard with us. Here's one from Sue. My life changed so much after listening to Through the Bible. My husband and I are almost finished with our 5-year trip, and it has been an amazing ride. Everything is much clearer now. Dr. McGee has a way with words and a teaching style we truly love. We appreciate the way the Bible is broken down and explained. I could write so much more, but I just want to say thank you for the messages of hope and love. We're praying for the Bible bus ride to keep rolling and reaching the world. Well, that is so encouraging, Sue. Thank you so much, and stick around. The second journey is even sweeter. Now, as we pray together, let's ask that we'd each hear our Savior's voice as we study his word. Father, would you open our eyes of understanding as we study, and then give us a glimpse of you at work in our lives, and then make us grateful, faithful people. We look forward to hearing from you, Lord. In Jesus' name, amen. Turn to Exodus 16 as we go through the Bible with Dr. J. Vernon McGee.
1: We're now looking at the experiences of the nation Israel as they left the land of Egypt, crossed the Red Sea, and came to Mount Sinai. There are seven recorded experiences that they had, and those experiences correspond to Christian experience. Now, last time we saw that they went through the wilderness of Shur. They sang the song of Moses, but they had 3 days without water. And then when they did come to water, it was marrow, it was bitter water. And then after it was made sweet by putting a tree into it, and it's only the cross of Christ can make the bitter experiences of this life sweet and acceptable. Then we come to Elam, and that's fruitful Christian experience. 12 wells of water, palm trees in abundance. That is the thing God will bring his own to. Now we come here in chapter 16 to the wilderness of Zin, and here we have the manna and the quail, and we find that Christ is the bread of life. But now let me begin to read into this chapter here, and we're going to say something today about manna. They took their journey from Elam, and all the congregation of the children of Israel came into the wilderness of Zin, which is between Elam and Sinai, on the 15th day of the second month after their departing out of the land of Egypt. And the whole congregation of the children of Israel murmured against Moses and Aaron in the wilderness. Now, they haven't been out there but about 2.5 months since they left Egypt. And they started murmuring when they came to the Red Sea. But when they crossed over as they did, they sang the song of Moses. But it wasn't long now until they began to murmur. And you find they're going to sing the desert blues. Our commonplace word for it today is they griped. And I tell you, they were a bunch of gripers. Now will you listen? The children of Israel said unto them, Would to God we had died by the hand of the Lord in the land of Egypt, when we sat by the flesh pots, and when we did eat bread to the full, for ye have brought us forth into this wilderness to kill the whole assembly with hunger. Now, they don't mean a word of that, but they're griping. They wanted out of Egypt. They wanted to be delivered, But now that they've come out of Egypt and they've come out into that wilderness and they've run short of water, it's not plentiful, and they've run short now of food, and they begin to complain. And they remember those flesh pots down there in Egypt, how it was. How many folk have been saved out of sin? And you have wanted to go back, haven't you? I know that there are a great many that have had that temptation. A man told me in Nashville, he said, I was a bootlegger, and I drank heavy, and he said, then I was converted. And he said, I knew where every bootlegging joint in Nashville was. And he says, the first few months of my conversion, I wouldn't dare go by one of those places because I knew I'd go in. And he said, I look back at those old flesh pots, but he said, thank God today I hate them. And there came a day and these people hated those flesh pots of Egypt. Now, will you notice verse 4? Then said the Lord unto Moses, behold, I will rain bread from heaven for you, and the people shall go out and gather a certain rate every day, that I may prove them whether they will walk in my law or not. God said, I'll take care of them. They're not going to starve to death. I'm going to lead them through the wilderness. And it shall come to pass that on the sixth day, they shall prepare that which they bring in, and it shall be twice as much as they gather daily. And Moses and Aaron said unto all the children of Israel at even, then ye shall know that the Lord hath brought you out from the land of Egypt. And in the morning, now notice this is verse 7 now, chapter 16. And in the morning, then ye shall see the glory of the Lord, for that he heareth your murmurings against the Lord, and what are we that ye murmur against us? Moses and Aaron said, why do you murmur against us? We're just human. We can't do anything. We can't provide for you. And God has heard your murmurings. And you'll find out that the glory of God, friends, every time they murmured, the glory of God appeared. That reveals the fact that God doesn't like griping Christians today either. How many people that are Christians and all you hear from them is a continual griping? They're complaining, fault-finding. We have people in the church. I know today a half a dozen preachers who have ulcers. And they have ulcers because they've got a few board members or the president of a missionary society or a choir director or somebody in a church that is nothing in the world but a murmurer, a griper, a complainer, a fault finder. And may I say this to you very candidly, God doesn't like it, friends. If you have to murmur and complain and gripe in the church, get out and go somewhere else and give somebody else the ulcer where you go, because you'll take ulcers wherever you go. There are a lot of folk like that today. And God made it very clear here he didn't like it. Now I read on in verse 8. And Moses said, this shall be when the Lord shall give you in the evening flesh to eat, and in the morning bread to the full, for that the Lord heareth your murmurings, which ye murmur against him. And what are we? Your murmurings are not against us, but against the Lord. And friends, you ought to be very careful when you begin to gripe about things in the church. Are you really griping about that you don't like the way the preacher does? He's not as friendly as he should be, didn't shake hands with you last time, hadn't been around to visit you, and you were murmuring about it. Really, isn't the reason that you're against him is because he teaches the Word of God and he represents God in your church? You're really murmuring, aren't you, against God? And may I say that sometimes we preachers murmur too. And may be that for the same reason, we better be careful we're not murmuring against God. This is one thing that God just somehow or another doesn't like. And Moses spake unto Aaron, say unto all the congregation of the children of Israel, come near before the Lord, for he hath heard your murmurings. It came to pass, as Aaron spake unto the whole congregation of the children of Israel, that they looked toward the wilderness, and behold, the glory of the Lord appeared in the cloud. And the Lord spake unto Moses, saying, I have heard the murmurings of the children of Israel. Speak unto them, saying, at even ye shall eat flesh, and in the morning ye shall be filled with bread. and ye shall know that I am the Lord your God. And it came to pass that at even the quails came up and covered the camp, and in the morning the dew lay round about the house. Now God gave them quail to eat, and quail on toast. Our quail on manna was mighty good eating, friends. Now let me read at verse 14, because manna is that which was their sustenance when they went through the wilderness. Verse 14, and when the dew that lay was gone up, behold, upon the face of the wilderness there lay a small round thing, as small as the hoar frost on the ground. And when the children of Israel saw it, they said one to another, it's manna, for they knew not what it was. And Moses said unto them, this is the bread which the Lord hath given you to eat. This is the thing which the Lord hath commanded. Gather of it every man according to his eating, and so on. Now we find that they were to gather it, but just enough for the day, because God would supply it every day. But of course, before the Sabbath day, they were to get enough for the Sabbath, but it would not appear then. And verse 20, notwithstanding, they hearkened not unto Moses, but some of them left of it until the morning. It bred worms and stank, and Moses was wroth or angry with them. And they gathered it every morning, every man according to his eating, and when the sun waxed hot, it melted. It was to be gathered every morning, and each man was to gather it. You see, this was to be a personal experience. Now, this speaks of Christ as the bread of life. And before we go any farther, I think we should establish that. Because over in the 6th chapter of the Gospel of John, the Lord Jesus said, beginning at verse 32, then Jesus said unto them, verily, verily, I say unto you, Moses gave you not that bread from heaven, but my Father giveth you the true bread from heaven. For the bread of God is he which cometh down from heaven and giveth life unto the world. Who is the true bread? Well, manna is that which represents Christ as the bread of life, who came down from heaven to give his life for the world. This does not represent him as the one we're to feed on daily, but it does represent him as being the one that gives us life and gives us sustenance. And the very interesting thing is, we'll find when they got to the book of Numbers, that during the 40 years that their feet did not swell. That's interesting to note. A doctor, a medical missionary in the Philippine Islands, told me, he says, the foot swells and beriberi out in the Orient because people have only one diet. And he says that caused foot swelling. The very interesting thing is that the manna had all the vitamins in it. Their foot didn't swell going through the wilderness. It was all that they needed. It was adequate to meet all their needs. Now, again, I want to follow down in this and just lift out that which is important as it relates to the manna. And we're told, I'll begin reading at verse 25, and Moses said, eat that today, for today is a Sabbath unto the Lord. Today ye shall not find it in the field. 6 days ye shall gather it, but on the seventh day, which is the Sabbath, in it there shall be none. Now, the Sabbath day, you see, was given to them before it was given in the commandments, before it became a law to them. Verse 31, and the house of Israel called the name thereof manna, and it was like coriander seed, white, and the taste of it was like wafers made with honey. How would you describe manna? Well, may I say to you, I do not know exactly how to explain it. I think it was a wonderful food. It contained all the vitamins. I think that it tasted like about anything you wanted it to taste like. I think it was a very exciting food, no question about that. And do you know that it was manna that started the mixed multitude complaining? I want to turn over to an incident in the 11th chapter of Numbers, which we need to look at here to properly understand manna. I read it beginning verse 4 of the 11th chapter of Numbers. And the mixed multitude that was among them fell a-lusting. And the children of Israel also wept again and said, Who shall give us flesh to eat? We remember the fish which we did eat in Egypt freely, the cucumbers and the melons and the leeks and the onions and the garlic. This, my friend, is what they missed in the land of Egypt. And everything they missed here was that which grew on the ground or under the ground. And they were all condiments. None of them had real nourishment in it, like the cucumbers, the melons, the leeks, the onions, and the garlic. And believe me, friends, when you eat all these things, you certainly are not very attractive. Someone has said an apple a day keeps the doctor away, but an onion a day keeps everybody away. This is something made them very unattractive, not very appealing. These are the things that the people of the world eat, and they do not satisfy. You can see that it's nothing in the world but condiments. And the mixed multitude, they remembered what they had in Egypt, and they wanted that food. And notice verse 6, But now our soul is dried away. There's nothing at all beside this manna before our eyes. They said, Why, there's nothing to eat but manna. And every time they complained about it, and here is the second description that's given of it, is here in verse 7, and this is what we were after. And the manna was as coriander seed, and the color thereof is the color of bdellium. It's as if God is saying here, or the Spirit of God is saying, look, this is what the people despise. They got tired of eating fried chicken and ice cream and angel food cake. But that's what the manna was, all wrapped up in one. And notice, it wasn't a monotonous food. Notice this here, verse 8. And the people went about and gathered it. Now notice what they could do. They ground it in mills, or beat it in a mortar, or baked it in pans, and made cakes of it, and the taste of it was as the taste of fresh oil. Now, friends, manna wasn't monotonous. They could fix it every way that was imaginable. They could grind it up. They could beat it in a mortar. They could bake it in pans. Why, they could make a casserole of it. Oh, I think that there must have been out in that day Mother Moses' cookbook, 1,001 recipes and different ways to fix manna. My, it wasn't monotonous at all. And this is what the children of Israel despised and complained. And this is what God gave them to eat on the wilderness march. Now, I'm turning back now to the 16th chapter of the book of Exodus, and reading at verse 31. And the house of Israel called the name thereof manna. You know why they called it manna? What is it? And the question is today, who is he? And whom do men say that I, the Son of Man, am? He's the manna that came down from heaven to give life to the world. And that's the way God gave life to these people on the wilderness march. It was like coriander seed, white, and the taste of it was like wafers made with honey. It must have been delicious, but they got tired of it. It was monotonous to them, and they longed for those flesh pots down in the land of Egypt. My, how they went back to that. That is the story, I'm afraid, of some people that have been converted, and they have been delivered out of the land of Egypt. But they every now and then make a side trip back to get the leeks, the onions, and the garlic of the land of Egypt. There are Christians today that need to make a break in their life. Friends, you can't go on living like the world. You can't go on eating the food of Egypt and living on the things of Egypt and be serviceable for God and to live for God and have the peace of God in your heart. There must be a break with Egypt, and there must be a living on the true manna that came down from heaven, even the Lord Jesus Christ. Now, verse 32, and Moses said, This is the thing which the Lord commandeth, fill an omer of it to be kept for your generations, that they may see the bread wherewith I have fed you in the wilderness, when I brought you forth from the land of Egypt. And Moses said unto Aaron, take a pot, put an omer full of manna therein, and lay it up before the Lord to be kept for your generations. And by the way, friends, a pot of manna was put in the ark. We'll be coming in the last part of Exodus to the building of the tabernacle. And in the ark there was placed three things: Aaron's rod that budded, the manna, and also the Ten Commandments. The law speaks of the fact that he alone kept the law, that he has fulfilled it for you and me. And the second thing is, the manna speaks of his death for us, that he has provided the spiritual food for us. And Aaron's rod that budded speaks of his resurrection. And over that was the mercy seat. The blood was put on the mercy seat. He alone was able to meet the demands of God. And he alone is able to save. And he saves because the blood has been shed, and God's prepared now to extend mercy to sinner man. Now we read, and the children of Israel did eat manna 40 years until they came to a land inhabited. They did eat manna until they came into the borders of the land of Canaan. Now an omer is the 10th part of an ephah, and that's practically meaningless to me because all it does is give the daily rations that each one had. The important thing, I think, for us is that for 40 years they ate it. Now, when they came into the promised land, you will find that the manna ceased and they ate the old corn of the land. And again, they complained about the old corn when they got there, because after all, manna really was an exciting food. It was exotic food. But old corn is not so exciting. The very interesting thing is, there are a great many people that live on experience. They've been saved, converted. They've been to the cross. It speaks of the death of Christ. And they just keep talking about their experience, their experience. And you hear these that just give their testimony. And that's all they have to give, is a testimony. They never get to eat the old corn. In other words, they don't like Bible study because, after all, it's just old corn. And that's what this is that we're having here. I'm sorry to have to say it, but we just have old corn here, and every now and then I do dish out a little corn, and I mean, it's really corny, but the Word of God, friends, is old corn, and that's what God wants to feed us on today. But if you haven't had a taste of manna yet, I'd suggest you come to Christ and taste of the manna. He says, taste of the Lord and see that he is good. He says, I'm the bread of life that came down from heaven to give my life for the world. Now we come in the next chapter here, chapter 17. We are going to see them as they continue on the wilderness march here. And as they continue on, we see they come to the rock that was smitten. And we're going to take that up next time. And again, remember, all of these things happened unto them for examples unto us, upon whom the ends of the ages have come. So until next time, may God bless you richly, my beloved.
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1: It is 8:30 p.m. Central African time. 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My name is Tulani. We're going to enjoy Insight for Living with Chuck Sindel. After this, we'll enjoy Turning Point with Dr. David Jeremias, currently doing a study in the book of Jonah. Jonah the Runaway Prophet is the series. But on Insight for Living, we're also in the Old Testament, focusing on Job, the man of heroic endurance. Stay tuned.
2: There's a chapter in the Bible most people skip. It's not comforting. It's not quotable. Nobody has ever called it their favorite. But if you've ever sat in the dark and wondered where God went, if you've ever felt so alone you wished you'd never been born, you won't skip it. You'll lean in. Today on Insight for Living, Chuck Swindoll opens his Bible to a passage that portrays the mournful wail of a man at the absolute end of his rope. And it may be the most honest thing you've ever heard.
3: For a change, I would like you simply to listen rather than to follow along in your Bible. You're free to do that, but the words will be different because I want to read for you from Job chapter 3 from Eugene Peterson's paraphrase known as The Message. Words changed a little, but the tone of it seems to emphasize the right kind of thing. I'm calling today's message The Mournful Wail of a Miserable Man. It's not my testimony, and it may not be yours, but more than most of us would like to believe, it has been on our lips in other ways at other times, if not now. Listen to some selections from this third chapter. Job broke the silence. He spoke up and cursed his fate. Obliterate the day I was born. Blank out the night I was conceived. Let it be a black hole in space. May God above forget it ever happened. Erase it from the books. May the day of my birth be buried in deep darkness, shrouded by the fog, swallowed by the night. In the night of my conception, rip the date off the calendar. Delete it from the almanac. Oh, turn that night into pure nothingness. No sounds of pleasure from that night, ever. May those who were good at cursing curse that day. Unleash the sea beast, Leviathan. May its morning stars turn to black cinders, waiting for a daylight that never comes. And why? Because it released me from my mother's womb into a life with so much trouble. Why didn't I die at birth? Why wasn't I stillborn and buried with all the babies who never saw light, where the wicked no longer trouble anyone, and bone-weary people get a long-deserved rest. Prisoners sleep undisturbed, never again to wake up to the bark of the guards. The small and the great are equals in that place, and slaves are free from their masters. Why does God bother giving light to the miserable? What's the point of life when it doesn't make sense? When God blocks all the roads to meaning, instead of bread, I get groans for my supper, then leave the table and vomit my anguish. The worst of my fears has come true. What I've dreaded most has now happened. My repose is shattered. My peace destroyed. No rest for me ever. Death has invaded life. I remember a teaching through the book of Ecclesiastes where Solomon lost his way and tried to find happiness without God. Interestingly, some phrases that appear in that ancient book of Ecclesiastes, somewhat like the third chapter of Job, sort of shatter our inner peace. but they represent the thinking of the person at the time of writing. It's all inspired truth, but it doesn't necessarily reflect inspired thinking or a divine viewpoint. But this is a man at the end of his rope. And so it reads as we have heard it today and as we shall hear it later explained.
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3: Great people and grand accomplishments often have tragic beginnings. In fact, occasionally when you do a study in depth of those accomplishments or those great lives, you find that they really were birthed in wombs of woe. A couple of occasions this past week, I was reminded of that. Cynthia and I attended a small Dallas Seminary banquet on a Monday night past, and to my delight and surprise, our chaplain, Chaplain Bill Bryan, who has been at the school many years, told us his story, which was not only surprising, it was shocking to us. Anyone who knows Bill Bryan knows that he is the fun-loving, joyful, very competent trumpet-playing, singing pastor of the campus. He has a personality that is borderline contagious. When you're around him, you think his life must have been laughter from beginning till now, as he always turns your attention to the bright side of things. The cup is always half full, never half empty. But that's not how things started for him. This great life began in a season of woe. His father suffered deeply depression. And back then, back when he remembers, he was 3 and 4 years old, his father went through a dark tunnel in his battle with a mental illness. And back in those days, it rarely was brought out of the closet, and there was very little known to do for people who suffered in this way. And Bill said he remembered going week after week after week to the medical arts building in Springfield, Missouri, where they would go up the elevator to the 6th floor, and he would sit and wait with his mother as his father was going through a time of struggle. And Bill said, as a little boy, he didn't understand what was happening. He just knew his dad wasn't at peace. He was troubled. His life was dark. And on one occasion, the father was brought out of the room and asked to stay with Bill as a little boy, age 4, and the mother was brought in, and they made plans as a result of his getting no better, in fact, getting only worse, that they would admit him to what was then called an insane asylum. Unfortunately, you could hear through the walls, and the father heard of his stay with Bill as a little boy, age 4, and the mother was brought in, and they made plans as a result of his getting no better, in fact, getting only worse, that they would admit him to what was then called an insane asylum. Unfortunately, you could hear through the walls, and the father heard of his future. In fact, the comment was made, they

and held me close and said, I love you, son. Put me down on the floor, ran and jumped from the window and broke, shattered the glass, and fell to his death. That was the last memory Bill had of his father. And he sort of went from home to home as his mother could not quite recover from that. A friend took him home that night, and another family or friend would take him for this period and that period. Who would have ever expected a man like Chaplain Bill Bryan to come from such a woeful, heartbreaking setting? I'm now reading a fine book by Benjamin Zander and his wife, Roz. Benjamin Zander, in the writing of the book, was the Boston Philharmonic conductor. And in the book, I came across a fascinating story of Mahler's Ninth Symphony. Gustav Mahler lived in the last part of the 19th and the early part of the 20th century, a Bohemian composer and conductor and director for 10 years of the Imperial Opera in Vienna. Wonderful, privileged position. And the symphony it just enraptures music lovers. And while talking with our minister of music about this particular piece, he says it just seems to contain everything. And those who are serious about classical music are students of Mahler's Ninth. And as Zander writes, there is a richness and a depth of orchestration and harmonies and melodies and counter melodies. And you would think that the genius who wrote such orchestration would have lived a privileged life. It must have been a magnificent thing to have such a training. But the fact is, says Zander, Gustav Mahler's childhood was marked by tragedy. He lost 7 brothers and sisters as he was a child growing up. In fact, Zander says the coffin became a regular piece of furniture in their house. His father was a cruel and brutal alcoholic, and his mother was a vulnerable invalid at the mercy of her husband's blows. And Mahler himself, growing out of that womb of woe, grew up and married and had a lovely daughter in whom he placed so much of his affection, and he lost her at age 4 and never really got over that loss. And yet, on top of all that, because he was Jewish, he was forced to quit his work as director of the Vienna Opera House. Shortly thereafter, was told that he had a bad heart and didn't have long to live. And in all of that, he composed his magnificent Ninth Symphony. Benjamin Zander adds, Mahler wasn't sad all the time. He had a great love of nature and he was a powerful swimmer, had a magnificent laugh and a huge love of life. And all of this is in his music, as well as sadness and anger about his illness and the brutality of his father and the vulnerability of his invalid mother. In fact, Mahler thought he should put everything in life into his symphonies. He wrote a 10th symphony that was never finished. And yet his music, while his life sadly dropped into the cloud of a premature death, his music lives on to thrill the hearts of classic music lovers the world over. Is it any wonder that the man Job has ministered to the hurting for centuries? Is it any surprise that those who go through times of deep, dark depression, is it any surprise that they turn, after a few of the Psalms, quickly to the work of Job? No surprise. None but the lonely heart can feel such anguish. And when you read Job, you have an affinity for his anguish, if you have known such. Now, I need to warn you ahead of time as we turn to the 3rd chapter. This will not be a pleasant sermon. This is not easy preaching. I don't know of a person on earth that has ever said Job 3 is their favorite chapter in the Bible.

0: Bible. I don't know of anyone who has ever memorized a verse out of Job 3. It's one of those chapters you get to and you find yourself saying, well, let's see what else there is in the book of Job. Surely there's something. Unless you have known the black hole of depression yourself, and you read, not with shock, but you read nodding with understanding, because you've been there. Here the scabs are pulled from the sores and the pus of reality runs down Job's life. If his story were made into a movie and you had rented it for tonight, when you came to this part of the story, you wouldn't want your children to watch. It's unedited and it's raw. And it doesn't sound nice. In fact, some of it is downright offensive. And you don't want to believe a man as great as Job in chapter 1 and 2 is the same man who wrote chapter 3. You just don't want to believe it. Why? Partly because we have this, anybody who comes to Christ lives happily ever after concept. That God loves you and has a wonderful plan for your life. And you'll almost sprout wings before your conversion is a week old, as you begin to sail and float through life. But the wonderful plan of God is wonderful from His perspective, not yours and mine. Wonderful for us is comfortable, healthy, preferably rather well off, happily married with two well-behaved children, I'm now dreaming, and the joy of nothing but blessing and favor and success and prosperity. In fact, you say as you go to bed at night, naked I came from my mother's womb, naked I shall return. The Lord gave, the Lord has taken away. Blessed be the name of the Lord. And you are the one who says to your mate, shall we not accept good from God and also not accept adversity as well? And in all this, you don't sin with your lips. The same man who wrote that in chapters 1 and chapter 2 wrote this in chapter 3, and don't you doubt it. The same man. And we don't want him to write what he writes in chapter 3 because it doesn't seem like he's really walking with God. I mean, he has the audacity to say at the end, I am not at ease, I am not quiet, I am not at rest. I am in turmoil. And we are given entrance into a slice of Job's life that is as real as more testimonies who fill this room than any of us would ever believe. Even the godly can be depressed. One of my favorite chapters in one of my favorite books is The Minister's Fainting Fits by Charles Haddon Spurgeon in his book, Lectures to My Students. In it, he admits to depression. He admits to not always being vigorous and wise and ready, not always being courageous and happy. In fact, he even declares in one place, before any great achievement, some measure of depression is very usual for me. Such was my experience when I first became a pastor in London, writes Spurgeon. My success appalled me, and the thought of the career which it seemed to open up, so far from elating me, cast me into the lowest depths out of which I uttered my misery and found no room for a gloria in excelsis. Who was I that I should continue to lead so great a multitude? I would betake me to my village obscurity. I thought this was good. Or immigrate to America and find a solitary nest in the backwoods. Lots of luck, Spurgeon. Where I might be sufficient for the things which would be demanded of me. This depression comes over me whenever the Lord is preparing a larger blessing for my ministry. And so it does me. Maybe not as deep as some of you, but I have known a deep sense of depression at times. At times when others would think I might be caught up in pride of all things. I have known times when I wondered, should I even stay at it? but I've never known a depth like Job experiences here. If Job were in the hospital, he would have written a small sign and hung it on the doorknob when he got to this segment of his life and said, "No visitors today, please. I don't want to see anybody else." When I get to chapters like this, I'm always glad that God is no longer writing his word. I'm always glad that he stopped with people like Job or David or Paul. I'm so grateful there isn't a first and second book of Chuck. Or Bob or Frank or Mark or Bill or Shirley or Doris or your name or your mate's name. But Job is hung out here for all to see. We all have our unguarded moments. We all have times when we reach the end of our tether, when the clouds of doom seem greater than the sun of tomorrow. And our view is blocked and out gushes how we really feel. And thankfully, no one is there to hear. But with Job, there were three friends who sat and stared and heard every word and began to put together their thoughts so they could set him straight as soon as they got a chance to talk. How tragic. Allow me a couple of somewhat technical comments as we get underway, may I? At this point in the Hebrew text, poetry begins. In the prologue, chapters 1 and 2 are written in prose, just as they appear in your Bible, in a narrative form. As you would pick up a novel to read it, that's prose. As you would read a newspaper article, that's prose. It reads just like a book. But when you get to chapter 3, in the Hebrew, you begin to read poetry, and it appears in meter. It appears as poetry. And that runs all the way through chapter 42, verse 6. So the greater part of this book is poetry. That's why the book falls in the category of the poetry section of the Bible. It is mainly poetry. Now, you remember from your English literature classes that poetry is full of allegory and wonderful word pictures and duplication of similar thoughts, repetition, as the author, as the writer of the poetry, turns thoughts over in his mind and revisits them from several different angles. No good student of poetry tries to make every line walk on all fours. Some things you leave said, and you simply say it's poetry. I've memorized lines of poetry, and I love them. And sometime when I quote them to myself or to someone patient enough to listen to me, when I quote it to them, I often think, though I've quoted it many times, I don't really know the full depth of what he was getting at there. But he's a poet. So please, give yourself the freedom to say, when you come to certain things in it, in the poetry, "I just don't know. I'm just not sure exactly what he had in mind." And you can let yourself off the hook by saying, it's poetry. Now the second little technical comment, Job's outburst, get this, is not prompted mainly because of physical suffering. It's prompted because he's lost touch with God. It's a major difference. He doesn't write like he does, or he doesn't say what he does in chapter 3 because he has these sores, though that's certainly a part of it, but that's not the cause. It isn't because he can't sleep at night. These are not nocturnal meanderings that come because he's restless. He is miserable because he's lost his best friend. How close he had been with God when he got married to Mrs. Job. how happy their relationship was, meaning his and God's, as the first of the few children were conceived, and as the babies were born, and as these seven boys and three girls filled their home with laughter, how near God seemed to him, and as the business grew, and the caravans multiplied, and the prophet began to come in, and as he was blessed with the joy of prosperity, and as he and God walked together in the cool of the evening, how close God was until that day, everything broke loose. And he lost camp, he lost livestock, he lost all of the animals, he lost home, he lost all 10 children, and he lost his health. And worst of all, the heavens were brass. And God no longer walked with him in the cool of the evening. And God no longer came alongside to say, "My son, let me explain what this is all about. The devil came and he dared me to do, and I want you to know I'm trusting that you'll..." No, he knew none of that. You and I know all of that. He's never read the first two chapters of Job. He's just living out the result of the chapters. And he's reached the end of his rope. This is the day you slam the door shut. This is the day you say to those even close to you, "Leave me alone." This is the day in his life when he cannot find his friend, his Heavenly Father.
1: Job didn't lose his faith in God. He lost his sense of God. And for anyone who's ever walked through a season where the heavens felt like brass, where the one you've known most intimately seemed suddenly, inexplicably silent, you understand why that can be more devastating than any physical loss. 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I'm Bill Meyer. 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

0: 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And today, when the revival comes, stay tuned.
1: New believers are so excited, they tell everyone about their relationship with Jesus. But over time, that excitement dies down. How can that be prevented? Today on Turning Point, Dr. David Jeremiah returns to the book of Jonah and shares his insights about keeping the spirit of revival going strong in our hearts. 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
2: And you know, revival ought to be happening all the time in our lives, not just in major events, but in daily occurrences, as we ask God to continue to renew us every day. 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We are going to finish up our discussion on when revival comes in just a moment. We'll get to it. But before we do, and this is a Friday edition of Turning Point, let me remind you that you need to get to church this weekend. You know, for all these years, I've been telling everybody to go to church, and I sometimes wonder if people don't understand there's a church just about everywhere. And frankly, many of you may not know that Turning Point is a part of a church, the Shadow Mountain Church in Southern California, in El Cajon, California. If you live in this community and you don't have a church that you attend, you should come and visit us. You will be welcome. You will be loved. You will find worship that honors and glorifies the Lord and the teaching of God's Word. And we just encourage you to give it a shot. Give it a try. We hope you will give us that opportunity if you live in this area. And wherever you live, friends, church is a priority, and you need to make it really your priority, especially during these days. Here is part two of When Revival Comes. The Bible says the Word of God is powerful. Here's the promise. Isaiah 55:11, so shall my word be that goes forth from my mouth. It shall not return to me void, but it shall accomplish what I please. It shall prosper in the thing for which I sent it. Listen to me, ladies and gentlemen. God's word never goes out without having an effect. Sometimes we see the effect right away, and sometimes we do not. There are times after a sermon when no one responds and someone says, were you disappointed today? I am always encouraged when God's word bears fruit immediately, but I have learned that when the final amen is said and the service ends, God is not finished. You can hear a sermon, decide not to respond, and then think about it all week until finally you do something about it. God's word is powerful, and it never returns empty. And that gives great confidence to anyone who teaches the Bible. Never be discouraged when you teach the word of God. Teach it with confidence. Teach it with authority. And know this, if you teach the word of God, God is going to do something with it. And you may not hear about it in this life. You may not hear about it today. It may be something that happens in the next generation. But God always uses His word to effect change. Hebrews 4:12 says, for the word of God is living, and it's powerful, and it's sharper than any two-edged sword, piercing even to the division of soul and spirit, and of joints and marrow, and it's a discerner of the thoughts and intents of the heart. And Paul wrote to Romans about the word of God and salvation. He said, for I am not ashamed of the gospel, for it is the power of God for salvation for everyone who believes. Sometimes a preacher might feel tempted to move away from preaching the word of God. As you have noticed, and I have noticed, a lot of preachers seem to have done that. Maybe if I get a little more motivational in what I say, people will listen. Maybe if I don't ever mention sin, people will listen. Maybe if I'm always positive to the most positive place. But the Bible says God blesses His word, not all of our ideas. Preach the word of God. Do it simply and do it the best you can, and God will bless it. And you don't have to be cute. Isn't that a good thing? You don't have to be clever. You just have to be faithful in preaching the Word of God. When we open this book, we step into the power of God. So why would anyone want to preach anything else? Preach the Word of God. So there must be a hearing when revival happens. There must be a hearing of the Word. And the Bible says God uses preaching to do that. He actually calls it in the Bible the foolishness of preaching. It is kind of foolish, really, that somebody would speak a word and a man's life would be changed, but that's what the Bible says. Along with hearing, there needs to be believing. In order for revival to happen, the Bible says the people of Nineveh believed God. Notice, it doesn't say they believed Jonah. They believed God, and Jonah was speaking the word of God so faithfully that when the people heard Jonah, they thought they were hearing God, because they were. It was as if God himself was speaking to them, and the text does not simply mean they believed about God. It means they believed in God. They believed in him and in what he said. They believed it so strongly that instead of killing this prophet who came in to tell them they were going to die if they didn't repent, they didn't kill Jonah, which should have been their normal response given their history. They listened and they changed their way of life. You say, well, Pastor Jeremiah, how does that happen? The truth is, I don't know that anyone can fully explain it. The preacher's responsibility is to proclaim the word. The listener's responsibility is to hear it. God takes the preaching and the hearing, and in a miraculous way, he produces believing. They believed. There's a difference between believing about something and believing in something. They didn't believe about God. You know, most everybody believes something about God. You know, there's a God somewhere, or they call him the man in the sky, or whoever they happen to address. But only Christians believe in God. You say, what is the difference between those two? Well, let me tell you a story. The famous tightrope walker, Charles Blondin, used to stretch a wire across Niagara Falls and tightrope walk across the falls. It was quite a deal. Crowds would gather to watch him perform. On one occasion, he actually pushed a wheelbarrow across the rope, and the people went crazy, applauding loudly. When he finished, he asked the crowd, do you believe I can do that again? And they cheered and shouted yes. And then he said, which one of you will volunteer to ride in the wheelbarrow? Suddenly, the crowd was very quiet. Many people believed about him, but nobody believed in him. The same thing is true with God. You see, many people believe about God, but believing about God isn't enough. You have to believe in him and put your trust in him. Literally, you have to get in the wheelbarrow and place your faith completely in his hands. That's what happened in Nineveh. The people believed God and everything began to change. So there was a hearing and there was a believing. Third thing that happened is there was a repenting. The Bible says the people of Nineveh believed God, proclaimed a fast, put on sackcloth, from the greatest to the least. The response was so widespread that Jonah's message touched every level of life in the city. The Bible says the people responded from the greatest to the least. Every single person, no matter if they were rich or poor. The Assyrians, you see, were among the proudest of the people in the ancient world, and their king would have been dressed in royal robes and surrounded by the pomp, circumstance, and dignity of his position. But the Bible says that when the message of the Lord reached the king of Nineveh, he took off his royal robe, put on sackcloth, and sat in ashes. That was a way of showing mourning and repentance and sorrow for what one had done. And this is literally what happened. The king himself repented. Imagine how quickly that news spread across the city. People must have been saying, did you hear what the king did? He heard Jonah preach and he put on sackcloth and ashes. The king has repented. Revival always produces repentance. Repentance means agreeing with God about your sin, not trying to excuse it. You know what God says about sin. To repent, you have to agree with him, and you have to admit that God is right and you are wrong and turn from your sin. Interestingly, the king does not seem to have started the revival. The revival began with the people, and it was grassroots first and then upward toward the king. That's the way it usually happens. The text says the impact was so widespread, it affected the animals. I'd like to meditate on that for just a moment. Herds and flocks were included in the fast, covered with sackcloth. I can't imagine a cow in sackcloth, can you? The whole city was involved. At the beginning of the 20th century, Wales experienced one of these revivals, and it was so powerful that it changed everyday life across the country. 100,000 people got converted within just a couple of months. In the coal mines, the miners noticed something happened after that revival. The ponies that pulled the coal carts stopped working. The reason was simple. Before the revival, the miners had driven the ponies with shouting, cursing, and harsh language. But after they came to Christ, their behavior changed, and they now treated the animals with kindness, and they had to retrain the whole system because the ponies didn't understand the new thing that had happened in the miners. The ponies had been trained to respond to shouting and swearing, and when that stopped, they didn't know how to respond. You know, the book of Proverbs says this, a righteous man regards the life of his animal. Have you ever read that verse? A righteous man regards the life of his animal. Christians treat their pets better than non-Christians. Christians care more. Now, that doesn't mean they're going to heaven. We're not going to get into that whole deal. Don't worry about heaven. Just take care of them while they're on earth and be kind to them. When God changes a heart, it affects every relationship we have in life. It changes the way a husband treats his wife and the way a wife treats her husband, the way parents treat their children, the way children treat their parents, the way all the people treat their animals. When God changes you, he changes you. And that is what happened in Nineveh. From the king to the commonest of the people, they realized their sin and they turned from it. And the text also tells us that the proclamation did not come from the king alone. If you read it carefully, it came from the king and his nobles. So the leaders of the nation joined together and said, we must change. It would be like the president of the United States and all of Congress. And could I get a witness that we could use a little revival there in these days? Yeah. So they issued a proclamation across the city, and the people fasted, and they cried out to God, and the whole city turned in repentance. So there must be hearing, there must be believing, there must be repenting, and there must be praying. Notice the book of Jonah got a lot to say about prayer. In the first chapter, the sailors prayed because they didn't know what was going on with that storm, and the Bible doesn't say they prayed to Jehovah God, they prayed to their own gods, they just prayed. In chapter 2, there was a prayer meeting in the belly of a fish. A very intense prayer meeting, I would imagine. Jonah crying out to the Lord. In chapter 3, an entire city is on its knees. The people of Nineveh are praying desperately to God. Notice that their prayers were not vague or general. They were very specific. The king identified their sin clearly. He said they must turn from the violence that is in their own hands. Remember how brutal these Assyrians were? They were known throughout the ancient world for cruelty and violence. They knew exactly what they were guilty of, and when they came before God, they didn't hide what they were doing. They confessed it plainly. They cried out to God. They asked him to forgive them for the violence of their hands. So there was hearing, believing, repenting, praying, and finally there was hoping. The king's decree ended with this word of hope. Who can tell if God will turn and relent and turn away from his fierce anger so that we may not perish? Behind the Ninevites' revival was this great hope in God's mercy. They believed that if they cried out to the Lord, he would turn away from his anger and spare them. I'll tell you one of the most amazing things, if you read the Bible carefully, is to discover how often the mercy of God shows up. Even in the book of Revelation, The book of Revelation, from chapter 4 to the end of the book, is about the tribulation, a terrible time of suffering and punishment and terror on this earth. But throughout those chapters, periodically, there's a parenthesis of mercy, where God offers opportunity in the midst of the deepest, darkest days of the future. Isaiah says it this way: seek the Lord while he may be found. Call upon him while he is near. Let the wicked forsake his way, and the unrighteous man his thoughts. Let him return to the Lord, and he will have mercy on him, and to our God, for he will abundantly pardon. People sometimes ask whether something like what happened in Nineveh could happen again. I know that the Bible speaks of a great turning to the Lord after the rapture during the tribulation period, when the two witnesses and the 144,000 Jewish evangelists are set loose on this earth. The Bible says there's going to be a tremendous turning to God. But that's after we've gone to heaven. We're in heaven when that happens. So could it happen in our own time that we have a great revival? The Bible doesn't speak specifically to that in any place that I'm aware of. But I do know God's will is for his people to respond to him. And I can't imagine anything that would be more exciting than before we go to heaven for us to experience a great return to the Lord on this planet. When revival has come in other times and places, it has always changed the culture around it. Jonathan Edwards wrote about the revival that swept through New England during the Great Awakening. He described entire communities were transformed. Places of open sin went out of business. People no longer supported them. Businesses that depended on drunkenness couldn't survive because no one wanted liquor anymore. Social life changed. The moral tone of entire towns was lifted. Listen to this. People would meet someone on the street they had wronged and immediately ask for forgiveness, though they had not seen them for weeks or months or maybe years. Sometimes they would stop right in the street, weeping and embracing one another as they made things right, things that had been wrong for a long time. George Whitefield and Jonathan Edwards carried such a sense of God's presence that when people saw them in the streets, it reminded them of the message they had heard, and they would begin to weep just because they saw the preacher. There was a deep awareness of the presence of God. Lives were changed, communities were different. And we can't hardly imagine that. I've never seen anything like that in my lifetime. I have lived after the Great Awakenings happened, seen a few things that looked like maybe it was going to start. But I've never seen anything like what I've read about in the Great Awakenings. That doesn't mean it can't happen again. It doesn't mean we're not ready for one, because I can't imagine if revival comes in dark days. We are great candidates, men and women. We are great candidates. We may not be able to orchestrate revival, but we can lay the groundwork in two ways. I want this to be the kind of takeaway from what I've said today. First of all, we can pray for revival. Let's rededicate ourselves to praying, Lord, revive us. And let me just ask us to change the pronoun there from us to me. Lord, revive me. Psalm 85:6 says, will you not revive us again that your people may rejoice in you? The Old Testament scribe Ezra wrote these words, and now for a little while grace has been shown from the Lord our God to leave us a remnant to escape, that our God may enlighten our eyes and give us a measure of revival. A measure of revival. How we need to pray that a measure of revival would begin. And the Bible says we should pray for that. Now, I want you to pray for revival in our country, in our city, in our church. More important than that is to pray for revival in your own heart. You say, why would I do that? I don't know. Maybe you don't need revival, but you should ask yourself, am I living for the Lord like I once did? Is my heart warm toward God? Do I care about spiritual things like I did at one time? You know, there's a church in the book of Revelation that was indicted because they lost their first love. Have you lost your first love? You know, one of the things I love about new Christians is they don't care what anybody thinks. They're so excited about Jesus. They just talk about him all the time. They don't worry about carrying their Bibles with them. Who cares what people think? I'm a Christian. And then they get around other Christians who've been Christians for a long time, and they can't understand. Normal Christians aren't like that. And they cool off. The Bible doesn't want us to cool off. The Bible wants us to be hot for God. The book of Revelation also speaks of a church that became lukewarm, and it made God sick. The Bible said, because you are lukewarm, I will spew you out of my mouth. God doesn't want us to be lukewarm. He wants us to be on fire for him. And if we're not, we're candidates for revival. We need to rekindle the fire in our hearts. When we pray, we should ask God to do that. Lord, I used to be on fire for you, but I'm not anymore. Please start the fire again. I want to be what I once was. I want to do what I once did. So we can pray for revival, and then we can practice it. We can rededicate ourselves to living a life of personal holiness. In fact, that's what I believe should be true of all of us. We should live lives that are described by a revived congregation. There's a passage of scripture in the Old Testament, Psalm 119. Whenever I think of that psalm, I'm always reminded that if I ever am going to be executed, I want them to read Psalm 119 before I die, because it's the longest chapter in the Bible. In this chapter, there's a bunch of things about revival. Verse 25 says, revive me according to your word. Verse 37 says, revive me in your way. Verse 40 says, revive me in your righteousness. Verse 88 says, revive me according to your loving kindness. Verse 149 says, revive me according to your justice. Verse 156 says, revive me according to your judgments. Psalm 119 is about revival. Revive me, and it's all built upon the Word of God. Ladies and gentlemen, if we're going to change the world, we have to let the Word of God, first of all, change us. And when we pass on to others the flame He ignited in our hearts, in the middle of this dark culture, we can confess and turn from sin and let revival fires burn. I wonder sometimes when we talk about stuff like this, if we don't just say, you know, Pastor, that must have been wonderful for those people. It's like a dream that happened, or a famous point in history that will never be repeated. But if you think that way, you're not thinking biblically. Revival wasn't committed to a certain age or a certain population or a certain people. Revival is God's way for us. And what God did for others, He can do for us. When I read about these revivals, my heart says, Lord, do it again. Do again what you did then. Let us find the joy of revival. I know that this probably goes over the head of some of us, and we think, why doesn't the pastor talk about something I can use? Well, you can use this if you will. What would happen if everybody had a revival in their heart? If we all became what God wanted us to be, lived our lives the way God wanted us to live, we would change the whole community. We have the power to do that. The Holy Spirit can do that. God can do that.
1: He can do that. God can do anything. Here's a question you need to ask. Can God change His mind? We'll talk about that on Monday on Turning Point as we continue our discussion of Jonah, the Old Testament prophet. We've called this series Jonah, the Runaway Prophet, and we're seeing the good part of what God has done in his life. But remember, God isn't finished with Jonah yet, because Jonah is hard-hearted, and he needs a little extra work. I remember when I went through cancer some years ago, I prayed that God would help me to learn everything He wanted me to learn, because I didn't want any refresher courses. Well, Jonah is about to get a refresher course, and we'll see that as we move toward the end of this discussion. Don't forget to ask for your copy of the 27 calendar. It's this month's resource at Turning Point, and you can get your copy by simply sending a gift of any size to help us with the cost of airtime and production.
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0: All right, friend. We are now going to enjoy Science, Scripture, and Salvation. We are basing this study in the book of Genesis. Can it be trusted? Can we trust the book of Genesis on all matters concerning creation? Well, let's find out.
1: Welcome to Science, Scripture, and Salvation, a radio ministry of the Institute for Creation Research. In this program, we want to encourage you in your Christian faith by showing how scientific evidence supports the Bible, particularly the Genesis account. The book of Genesis lays the foundation for all matters addressed in the rest of the Bible: the nature of God, His sovereignty in creation, man's purpose, sin, marriage, family, and why we need a Savior are all introduced and explained in Genesis. When we see that the first and most foundational book of the Bible can be trusted in all matters, including science, it builds confidence in the rest of the inspired Word all the way to Revelation. Today's episode features Dr. Jake Hebert, physicist and research associate with the Institute for Creation Research. Here's Dr. Hebert.
2: Secular cosmologists claim that the universe originated in an explosion 13.8 billion years ago. Now, this is not an explosion in the conventional sense where you have matter and energy expanding into a pre-existing space. They're claiming that it was an explosion of space itself. And supposedly, very shortly after this explosion, you had simple chemical elements forming. And then over time, somehow, you ended up getting stars and galaxies forming over billions of years. Now, this is really the most popular story, if you will, about how the universe came to be among secular scientists, but it's been harshly criticized even by other secular scientists. Now, there are three main arguments that you often hear presented for the Big Bang model for the origin of the universe. The first is the apparent expansion of the universe. When we look at distant galaxies, when we see the light from those galaxies, and there are clues in the light that is usually interpreted to mean that those galaxies are moving away from us. And so it's assumed that the universe is expanding. And of course, you would expect that if you had an explosion, some kind of cosmic explosion. Another argument is that the Big Bang does a pretty good job of accounting for the relative abundances of the light chemical elements, hydrogen and helium. Another argument for the Big Bang, probably the most important one, is that the Big Bang predicts there should be this afterglow of radiation that was left behind about 400,000 years after the Big Bang itself. And we do see this background radiation coming into us from all directions in space, and that's called the cosmic microwave background radiation. And they claim, the Big Bang proponents, that this is this leftover radiation from a time after the Big Bang. Now, there are many Christians out there who tell us that we ought to accept the Big Bang, that this was God's means of creating the universe, but there's some very good reasons that Christians ought to reject the Big Bang. And the reasons I give, they spell out an acrostic, STARRY, S-T-A-R-R-Y. And so we'll go ahead and go through these points. We won't necessarily go through them in order, because it makes a little more sense if we go in a different order. But when you put all these together, they do spell out the acrostic story. Now, the first reason is the A, and that stands for arbitrary assumptions. The Big Bang is built on this arbitrary assumption, something called the cosmological principle, which assumes that matter and energy on the largest scales are uniformly distributed in space. And it also assumes that there are no special directions in space, that when you look at the large-scale structure of the universe, any direction in the sky should be the same as any other direction in the sky. Now, they could theoretically construct another version of the Big Bang model that doesn't have this assumption, but they would basically have to completely start over. This is a fundamental assumption. It would not be easy for them to change it, yet there's good reasons to question that assumption. There are structures out there in the universe that really seem to be too large if this assumption is correct, and there are indications that there are special directions in the universe. Okay, so that's the A, arbitrary assumptions. Why should Christians accept a theory or feel compelled to accept a theory that's based on arbitrary assumptions? The R, one of the R's anyway, stands for reverse engineering. And what I mean by that is that the Big Bang does not have too many successful predictions. Almost all of the successes of the Big Bang are what we would call retrodictions. The observations were made, and then the Big Bang model was tweaked to agree with the observations. For instance, scientists had inferred that the universe was expanding, and then they invoked the Big Bang to explain that apparent expansion. So the idea of an expanding universe came first, and then the Big Bang. What about the abundances of the light chemical elements? Well, there's a part of the Big Bang model called Big Bang nucleosynthesis, which describes and explains, supposedly, how these chemical elements were formed very shortly after the Big Bang. The problem with this is that there is an adjustable number in the model that the evolutionists get to pick. They can pick it to be basically whatever they want. Now, Lawrence Krauss, you've probably heard of him. He's a very militant anti-theist, and he's a Big Bang proponent. But he wrote this book in 2012 called A Universe from Nothing, in which he tried to explain how you don't need God to explain the universe. And there's one quote in there on pages 24 through 25 where he kind of gives it away. Now, this is what he says. He says, "Yet the initial density of protons and neutrons in the universe arising out of the Big Bang," and this is the important part, "as determined by fitting to the observed abundance of hydrogen, helium, and lithium, accounts for about twice the amount of material we can see in stars and hot gas." So what is Krauss saying there? He's saying that the Big Bang's success at accounting for hydrogen and helium is occurring because they have an adjustable parameter, and they can pick that parameter to be what they want it to be. So those are some problems that we see with the Big Bang. So we're talking about the Big Bang and why Christians ought to reject it. And we've already seen that the Big Bang is based on A, arbitrary assumptions. And there's a lot of reverse engineering where they get the right answer, but the Big Bang didn't actually predict the right answer. We talked about how they reverse engineered the result that they get the right amount of hydrogen and helium. That's not terribly impressive. I mean, if you just pick a number so that it gives you the answer you want, well, that's not very impressive. What if the Big Bang, though, also, in addition to getting the right amount of hydrogen and helium, also got the right amount of atoms in the universe, ordinary atomic matter? Now, that would be impressive. This nuclear recipe that they use, once they pick that number that they call the baryon to photon ratio, once they pick that, then it also tells you how much ordinary atomic matter should be in the universe. Now, the question is, does the Big Bang get that right too? Now, that would be impressive if it could get the correct percentage, if you will, of atomic matter in the universe and also get the right abundances of hydrogen and helium. That would be a lot more impressive. So is it doing that? Well, we don't know. The problem is because of something called dark matter. There's a lot of astronomers who think there's a large amount of invisible matter in the universe that we can't see. No one really knows what it is. Some of it's thought to be these exotic, never-before-seen particles. Some of it's supposed to be ordinary matter. And some creationists are okay with this idea of dark matter. We're not here to solve this mystery at this point. The point here, though, is that no one really knows what this dark matter is. So no one can really be sure whether the Big Bang is giving you the right amount of atoms, the right amount of protons and neutrons in the universe. According to the Big Bang model, most of the matter in the universe, around 80 to 85%, has got to be this weird exotic form that nobody's ever seen before. Why is that? Well, it's because the Big Bang, once they pick that number, it can't generate enough normal everyday matter to account for all the matter that's thought to exist, including the dark matter. So you hear them make this claim all the time. They don't really know that most of the matter in the universe is this weird exotic stuff that nobody's ever seen. The reason they're claiming that is because based on Big Bang predictions, they expect that to be the case. And since they know, quote unquote, that the Big Bang model is correct, they think they know how much normal matter should be out there. And I would predict that if we ever do figure out what dark matter is, it's going to be very bad news for the bigger scene. The reason they're claiming that is because based on Big Bang predictions, they expect that to be the case. And since they know, quote unquote, that the Big Bang model is correct, they think they know how much normal matter should be out there. And I would predict that if we ever do figure out what dark matter is, it's going to be very bad news for the Big Bang because there's just too many ways that

0: know what it is. And yet they claim that they've got it all figured out and they know how the universe came into being. Well, that's really ridiculous. I mean, if you don't even know what the universe is composed of, how on earth can you explain how it came into existence? So we're talking about this reverse engineering. The T stands for something called tachons. You know, the Big Bang, one exception to this reverse engineering is that the Big Bang did predict there would be this cosmic microwave background radiation. And so that would be a successful prediction. But even here, there are things in that radiation that don't match Big Bang expectations. And so they've had to tack on stuff to the original Big Bang model in order to make it work. And they have this thing called inflation theory that's a very good example of this. They've tacked that onto the model. And that's where you're getting this idea of a multiverse, ideas of other universes out there. Now, there was allegedly evidence for inflation in 2014, but it was quickly shot down. So what are some of the other reasons to reject the Big Bang? The other R stands for remaining unresolved problems. Why did the Big Bang happen in the first place? Where's all the antimatter that you would expect from the Big Bang? How do stars and galaxies form? These are things that Big Bang proponents do not have good answers for. The Y stands for a young universe. As we emphasize here at ICR very often, there is abundant evidence for the idea that the universe is just thousands rather than billions of years old. Yet the Big Bang needs billions of years in order to seem plausible. So if we do really live in a young universe, then the Big Bang obviously can't be correct. And the S is really the most important reason of all, and that is Scripture. If we take the Scripture seriously, the historical information in the Bible, as well as the testimony of the Lord Jesus himself, all confirm that the universe is young and that the Big Bang is not how God created the universe.
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0: Let us run with endurance the race that is set before us, looking to Jesus, the founder and perfecter of our faith. A Christian knows that the pain of this life will end when Christ returns to the earth. That certainty enables us to withstand persecution, deprivation, and even death itself. Today, another episode in our thrilling future comes to an end. Stay with us. From the Moody Church in Chicago, this is Running to Win with Dr. Erwin Lutzer, whose clear teaching helps us make it across the finish line. We're in a series on Christ among other gods, showing why Christ is supreme. Today, Pastor Lutzer concludes his final message, a message on Christ's extraordinary return, which occurs when the world has sold out to the Antichrist.
1: All that dwell upon the face of the earth shall worship him. Now, it is in that context that the Bible talks about the return of Jesus Christ. The Bible says that there is going to be a battle called the Battle of Armageddon, because Antichrist's power is going to wane and it's going to fall apart, and he's going to come to the Middle East. And it's going to begin there at the Valley of Armageddon, but it is going to spill over at least for 200 miles throughout the Middle East, and it is going to be the most bloody and the most vicious and the most cruel battle that has ever been seen on this planet. So first of all, it will be fought in Israel, but secondly, it is the worst conflict in history. Two passages that I want you to turn to. The first is Matthew chapter 24, where Jesus predicts what is going to happen. Matthew chapter 24, where he gives us a glimpse into the end time and how bad it is going to be. In this chapter, he begins by talking about Titus surrounding the city of Jerusalem in 70 AD, but this becomes a picture of the Great Tribulation and the final return of Christ to this planet. It says in verse 21, "For then there will be great tribulation, such as has not occurred since the beginning of the world until now or ever will be. And unless those days had been short, no life would have been saved, but for the sake of the elect, those days have been short. Then if anyone says to you, 'Well, behold, here is Christ. Here's the Christ. Here's a holy man.' And Antichrist will have an aura about him that will be so magnetic. In fact, he will probably say that he's a reincarnation of some previous important personage, and everybody will worship him. But Jesus said, when somebody says Christ is over there, don't believe them. Verse 24, "For false Christs and false prophets will arise and will show great signs and wonders so as to mislead, if possible, even the elect. Behold, I've told you in advance. If therefore they say to you, 'Behold, he is in the wilderness,' don't go out there. 'Behold, he's in the inner rooms,' don't believe him." Verse 27, "For just as the lightning comes from the east and flashes even to the west, so shall the coming of the Son of Man be." And Jesus says in verse 29, there will be signs. In verse 30, there will be the sign of the Son of Man who will appear in the sky, and all the tribes of the earth will mourn. Now, I need to be clear and say that many of us believe that when this happens, you and I will already be in heaven, because there will be a rapture of the church that will take God's people to himself, and then there will be a period of time of great tribulation when there are some people who will believe on Christ. That's why there are believers during the great tribulation period when God continues his work with the nation Israel. But then Jesus Christ comes to the Mount of Olives and we come with him. Let me read to you or quote to you Zechariah 14. It says, "His feet shall stand in that day upon the Mount of Olives, which lies before Jerusalem on the east. And the Mount of Olives shall cleave in the midst thereof towards the west and towards the east, so that there shall be a very great valley. And then toward the north and towards the south, it'll literally break apart when Christ comes. And every eye shall see him. Every eye beholds him and sees his glory. And as he begins to descend then finally on the Mount of Olives, every one of the people in the Battle of Armageddon are going to say, 'Let's all gang up and take care of him.' No matter what their differences, Whether their differences are geographical, whether their differences are religious, they are going to set all that aside and they're going to say, we need to fight against Christ. And so they will turn on him. And the Bible says that he will come and he will slay them. And all the false religions, and all the people who believed that we are God, and all the people who thought to themselves that they could have their self-transformation, those who believed in the fundamental goodness of man, that we did not need redemption, all of them, the Bible says, will be destroyed. Now let us turn to Revelation 19. Where we have a detailed description of Christ's coming. Revelation 19, verse 11. And I saw heaven opened, and behold, a white horse, and he who sat upon it is faithful and true, and in righteousness he judges and wages war. And his eyes are a flame of fire, and upon his head are many diadems, and he has a name written upon him which no one knows except himself. And he is clothed with a robe dipped in blood, and his name is called the Word of God. And the armies which are in heaven, clothed in fine linen, white and clean, were following him on white horses. Who are those armies? Look at verse 8. At the marriage supper of the Lamb, it says, and it was given to her, that is to the bride, Christ's bride, us, to clothe herself in white linen, bright and clean. That means that we come with the Lord Jesus Christ. You say, well, where am I going to be at this time of great glory when the heavens open and when the majestic King comes to descend upon the earth? If you're a believer in Jesus Christ, you will be with him. Perhaps in a number of years, I hope to lead another tour to Israel, but don't feel badly if you can't go. Because if you're a believer, you're in for the grand tour, the grand tour. And so the text goes on to say, and on his robe and on his thigh he has a name written, King of Kings and Lord of Lords. And then the scripture says in verse 20, what happens to the beast? What happens to all these people who went around saying, he's God, he's God? And then people say, look, don't complain, he's giving us bread on the table. Why are you complaining? Because they will think that their physical bodies is much more valuable than their eternal souls. It says that the beast was seized, and with him the false prophet. And we might add all the other false prophets that have lived, who performed the signs in his presence by which he deceived those who had received the mark of the beast and those who worshipped his image. And these two were thrown alive into the lake of fire which burns with brimstone. If you think that the judgment is somewhat severe, what you need to remember is the simple fact that God regards the greatness of our sins in accordance with the greatness of the being against whom our sins have been committed. That's the reason why the justice is served, though the judgment seems so harsh. It is because, you see, we are no longer able to honor the glory of God, and not a one of us can. And that's why we need Christ. And if you're here today and you have never personally believed on him, you will be included in this final judgment, because all in the end will either worship the beast or worship Christ, and the division will be complete and it will be eternal. Let me paint you in conclusion two pictures. The one we have already talked about, but in another passage in Revelation, it says that an angel went throughout the whole earth crying with a loud voice and says, if anyone worships the beast and his image and takes his mark upon his forehead or upon his hand, he also shall drink of the wine of the wrath of God, which is poured unmixed in the cup of his fury. And he shall be tormented with fire and brimstone in the presence of the holy angels and in the presence of the Lamb. And it says that the smoke of their torment shall rise up forever and ever. And they have no rest, those who worship the beast. All the people who said, you know, it doesn't matter what your belief is, as long as you're sincere, that's important. It says that they shall be destroyed and their smoke goes up forever and ever. What a terrible picture of all false religion, that has not acknowledged God's own Son, Christ, as King of Kings and Lord of Lords. But let me now paint for you another picture. John says, "And I saw as it were a sea of glass mingled with fire, and them that had gotten the victory over the beast and over his image and over the number of his name. And they stood on the sea of glass, having the harps of God. And they sing the song of Moses, the servant of God, and the song of the Lamb, saying, Great and marvelous are thy works, Lord God Almighty. Just and true are thy ways, thou King of saints. Who shall not fear thee, O Lord, and glorify thy name? For thou only art holy, and all nations shall worship before thee, for thy judgments are made manifest. And he carried me away in the spirit to a great and high mountain, and showed me the new Jerusalem descending from heaven, from God. And its light was like unto a stone most precious, even as a jasper stone, clear as crystal. And I saw no temple therein. For the Lord God Almighty and the Lamb are the temple of it, and the nations of them which are saved shall walk in the light of it. And there is no night there. And there shall in no wise enter into it anything that defileth, neither whatsoever worketh abomination or maketh a lie. But they which are written in the Lamb's book of life." And Jesus said, "Behold, I come quickly. I am Alpha and Omega, the beginning and the end, the first and the last. And the Spirit and the Bride say, Come. And let him that heareth say, Come. And let him that is athirst come. And drink of the water of life freely. He which testifieth these things saith, Behold, I come quickly. Even so come, Lord Jesus." My friend, isn't it wonderful to know that whoever wills may come, they may come and drink of the water of life freely. By the way,
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0: That was Lama Campbell with an inspiring song, You Saved Me. In our study today, Pastor Asaph Makanga will share with us from Jeremiah chapter 2. Let's join him now.
1: We meet today in Jeremiah chapter 2, and out of this chapter, we will pick on selected verses. The main theme in this chapter is the twofold condemnation of Judah. In chapter 1 of Jeremiah, we saw the impressive call and the commission of Jeremiah. God called him when he was a young man, probably about the age of 20 years. We know also that King Josiah was 21 or 22 years old when God called Jeremiah. So here we have two young men in the land of Israel, the young king and the young prophet. Jeremiah made it very clear that he felt incapable and unworthy of such a calling. He felt that he could not measure up to the office of a prophet, and he offered that as an excuse. God answered him that he would put his words into Jeremiah's mouth. He would be giving God's words, not his own. Chapter 2, all the way to chapter 6, were given during the first 5 years of Jeremiah's ministry. And since he began to prophesy in the 13th year of the reign of King Josiah, these messages were given in those 5 years before the finding of the book of the law in the temple. The messages in chapter 7 all the way to chapter 9 had to do with the cleansing of the temple and the discovery of the book of the law, which took place in the 18th year of the reign of King Josiah. Then in chapter 10 through chapter 12, we see the messages which came in the period of reform and revival after the finding of the book of the law. We will discover that the revival was a surface sort of a thing because there was no proper emphasis placed upon the word of God. Remember, I highlighted the fact that there is no genuine revival that can come if there is no emphasis on the word of God. My friend, we need to remember that there will never be any revival until there is a real emphasis upon the word of God. People who will come and rejoice over whatever man does or man's opinion and the performances that we see in the contemporary church today, this is not a revival, my friend. When there is a return to the word of God, there is revival. It was true during Ezra and Nehemiah's time. It was true also when Josiah was reigning. And now we are looking at the fact of Josiah's reign and bringing of the revival after the law had been discovered, after the cleansing of the temple. Now, in order to orient ourselves with this history, we need to study the historic books along with the prophetic books. Therefore, we will turn back to 2 Chronicles chapter 34 to fit the messages of Jeremiah into this particular place in history. 2 Chronicles chapter 32 verse 1 to verse 2 tells us, Josiah was 8 years old when he became king, and he reigned 31 years in Jerusalem. And he did what was right in the sight of the Lord, and walked in the ways of his father David. He did not turn aside to the right hand or to the left. Now, here is an outstanding king who reigned during the twilight of the kingdom of Judah. We read in verse 3 of 2 Chronicles chapter 34, the word of God says, For in the 8th year of his reign, while he was still young, he began to seek the God of his father David. And in the 12th year, he began to purge Judah and Jerusalem of the high places, the wooden images, the carved images, and the molded images. You see, Jeremiah's first 5 years of prophesying were during this period. We read further in 2 Chronicles chapter 34, verse 4, all the way to verse 8. The word of God says, They broke down the altars of Baals in his presence, and the incense altars which were above them he cut down, and the wooden images, the carved images and the molded images he broke in pieces, and made dust of them and scattered it on the graves of those who had sacrificed to them. He also burned the bones of the priests on the altars and cleansed Judah and Jerusalem. And so he did in the cities of Manasseh, Ephraim, and Simeon, as far as Naphtali and all around, with axes. When he had broken down the altars and the wooden images had been beaten, the carved images into powder, and cut down all the incense altars throughout all the land of Israel, he returned to Jerusalem. In the 18th year of his reign, when he had purged the land and the temple, he sent Shaphan, the son of Azaliah, and Maaziah, the governor of the city, and Joah, the son of Jehoaz, the recorder, to repair the house of the Lord his God. Thus, the historical setting of the period we are looking at in Jeremiah's prophecies. It was during this time of cleansing out and repairing the house of the Lord that Hilkiah the priest found a book of the law as it had been given to Moses. In those days, probably there were only two copies, one for the king and one for the high priest. You see, before Josiah had become the king and had come to the throne, Judah had sunk to a new base under the wicked and godless reigns of his grandfather Manasseh and his father Amon. They had no regard for God or his word, and the one or two copies in existence were finally lost in the rubbish which collected in the neglected temple. You can almost picture the deplorable condition of the temple, no longer used, and people are not going to the house of the Lord, and the copies of the Bible have been lost. And why even the book of the law, which belonged to the king, should even be in the temple instead of the palace? Meaning to say, the king must have said, just take this to the temple. He did not have any interest in reading God's word. But here comes a change. During Josiah's reign, the revival is coming and the temple is being cleansed. Then the book of the law is found. Jeremiah's first message, chapter 2, all the way to chapter 3, verse 5, is to this people who had forsaken the living God. Now, it would be difficult to find any portion of scripture that would surpass it in genuine pathos and tenderness. It is the eloquent and earnest pleading of a God who has been forgotten and insulted. His grace and compassion towards the guilty nation are blended with solemn warnings of dreadful days to come if hearts are not turned back to him. This is one of the greatest discourses in the Word of God. The young King Josiah was truly seeking the Lord, but he didn't have the Word of God. He didn't know, however, that idolatry must be put down. Now he was a young man, a young prophet, who will encourage him in his resolve to see that the word of God is restored. Of course, Jeremiah is alongside him. First of all, we have a look at the fact that Israel, Judah, rejected Jehovah. These messages delivered by Jeremiah were descriptive of the conditions in the land during the time of Josiah's early reign. They picture the moral corruption of the nation and the inevitable punishment which the people should expect. Here is Jeremiah chapter 2, verse 1 to verse 3. Moreover, the word of the Lord came to me, saying, go and cry in the hearing of Jerusalem, saying, thus says the Lord, I remember you, the kindness of your youth, the love of your betrothal, when you went after me in the wilderness, in a land not sown. Israel was holiness to the Lord, the first fruits of his increase. All that devour him will offend. Disaster will come upon them, says the Lord. You see, here God is doing something quite wonderful. He is asking Israel to remember the springtime of their relationship to him, when he called them out of the land of Egypt. how they followed the pillar of fire by night and the pillar of cloud by day. Out in that frightful and terrible wilderness, they sought the Lord. The Lord was kind to them. Actually, the Hebrew word translated kindness in verse 2 usually refers to God's loving kindness expressed in his covenant relationship with Israel. God's kindness denotes persistent and unconditional tenderness and mercy, a relationship in which God seeks after men with love and mercy. Man's kindness is pictured in the loving bride who clings to her beloved bridegroom. This state of betrothal between God and Israel is the period from Israel's deliverance out of Egypt to the establishment of the covenant at Mount Sinai. Here, it refers to Israel's love for Yahweh, which the nation had expressed in days gone by. In verse 7, the words "a bountiful country" literally mean a garden land. So the picture is one of protection and security made possible by God's presence and goodness. God had been kind to them. Now God reminds them of his kindness. After he had blessed them and given them a good land, they turned from him. As Hosea had said of the northern kingdom, "Is Ephraim waxed fat and wicked." In their comfortable and sophisticated society, they turned away from the living God to serve idols. Now, one cannot help but note that there is here an analogy between Judah and many of our nations. God is left out today in many of our nations, even some nations with a history of men and women who believed God and his word have turned away from God in the name of technological development. The men and the women at the top do not know or do not have any regard for our spiritual heritage. We have turned away from God. We are going after the idol, the material possessions. Well, my friend, the best news out of our commercial cities is a vigorous stock market, a healthy stock market. The best news is that which will put more money in our pockets. Money is the God of the present hour. God says, "I remember you." They had forgotten him, but God had not forgotten them. Oh, how gracious God is. Even when we will forget him, he has not forgotten us. Listen to his longing. Israel was holiness to the Lord. Don't you remember back there where you were? You belonged to me. You followed me and you were led by me. That is a wonderful longing from God's heart. Hear the word of the Lord, O house of Jacob, and all the families of the house of Israel. Jeremiah 2, verse 4. Here, although the Assyrians had conquered the 10 tribes, they were still around. He addresses the house of Jacob and all the families of Israel. And they are the same people today, by the way. God's message was to them in that day, although they were in the Assyrian captivity. Thus says the Lord, "What injustice have your fathers found in me, that they have gone far from me, have followed idols, and have become idolaters?" Jeremiah 2, verse 5. Now, without doubt, this is one of the greatest passages of the Word of God. Notice the wonderful way in which God approaches them. "What did I do wrong that you have turned away from me?" You see, in our day, what is wrong with God that we are not interested in him anymore? Why are we not serving him? Is there unrighteousness with God? Is there injustice with God? Is God doing something wrong today? He asks this question: "What injustice have your fathers found in me?" That question is a rhetorical question, meaning to say God has been faithful. In fact, the expected answer is none. Please note that false religion always produces emptiness, and the word translated idols also means emptiness. This word can refer to the breath seen on a frost morning. It is present for an instant, then it is gone. So this verse shows a progression. As the people followed after vain religions, they themselves became empty themselves. I brought you into a bountiful country to eat its fruit and its goodness. But when you entered, you defiled my land and made my heritage an abomination. Jeremiah 2 verse 7. You see, today we hear a great deal about ecology and the fact that we need to clean up the land. Well, this is good. The land needs cleaning up. But let us also realize that there is a lot of moral filth around and a lot of degradation and deterioration in character. This is the thing that the Lord God is talking about here. They had polluted God's land. God intended that they be a witness to him. Instead, they are as bad as the people before them. The priests did not say, "Where is the Lord?" And those who handled the law did not know me. The rulers also transgressed against me. The prophets prophesied by Baal and walked after things that do not profit. Jeremiah 2 verse 8. Here God puts the responsibility squarely on spiritual leaders. And I believe that the problem in any country begins in the church. No nation falls until it falls first spiritually. There is, first of all, spiritual apostasy, then there is moral awfulness, and finally there is political anarchy. The priests do not say, "Where is the Lord?" You see, there are many people today who are supposed to be Bible teachers and preachers and witnesses for Christ, even among the laymen, but from those, many do not know the word of God. As a result of not knowing the word of God, they don't really know God. It is necessary to know the word of God in order to know him, my friend. Therefore, I will yet bring charges against you, says the Lord, and against your children's children, I'll bring charges. Jeremiah 2 verse 9. Now, the Hebrew word translated bring charges here is a legal term denoting contending. The people of Israel have put themselves in the position of defendant. God is both plaintiff and judge, setting forth his accusations. No defendant can escape condemnation. We saw that even in chapter 1, verse 16. As long as that defendant continues in rebellion, God is saying, "I have not given up on you. I'm still going to plead with you." Oh, that turns the picture around. God is so wonderful. "For my people have committed two evils. They have forsaken me, the fountain of living water, and hewn themselves cisterns, broken cisterns, that cannot hold water." Jeremiah 2 verse 13. You see, here Israel had committed two evils. First of all, they rejected Jehovah, the fountain of living waters. Secondly, they held themselves cisterns which were broken and cisterns that could not hold water. Now, the ancient landowners would actually dig cisterns to collect the rainwater. To ensure that the cistern could hold water, the landowners plastered it inside with lime. Often cracks would develop and the water would leak out. In like manner, Israel had abandoned Yahweh, the fountain of living water, or the fountain of life. And why did they abandon Yahweh? They were doing that in exchange for man-made powerless gods. Oh, how many people today have actually hewn out little cisterns for themselves and they drink from their own cisterns. Of course, they are not finding satisfaction. For example, every man who has made $1 million thirsts for more. Every man who has made even a big fortune money-wise continues to long for more. He wants to make the second million, the second billion, whatever the highest figure may be. The same is true for fame. The same is true for power. There is never enough to satisfy. God goes on to deal with these people, mentioning their backsliding for the first time. "Your own wickedness will correct you, and your backslidings will rebuke you. Know therefore and see that it is an evil and a bitter thing that you have forsaken the Lord your God, and the fear of me is not in you, says the Lord God of hosts. Jeremiah 2, verse 19. Actually, in chapter 3, we will find that backsliding is mentioned in one chapter as many times as it is mentioned in the rest of the Bible. So it must rather be a very important matter to God. They were backsliding. Not only did they backslide, but they also reared their own gods. They prepared their own gods. That's the remainder of this chapter, chapter 2. It is actually a polemic against idolatry, which continues all the way into chapter 3. Rather than quote this section, actually, I want to recommend that you read it in your own Bible. Read it all the way through. You will become familiar with the prophets of Jeremiah, and you will be surprised how wonderful it will become to you as you understand what they were beginning to do. And of course, the description is that they were making things that had limbs but could not move, that had all the features of a human being but could not help. My friend, it is interesting to see that when man rejects God, he always will make an idol. When people make their own God, they make it as they want it, you see. They make a God whose demands they can meet. And in other words, it is actually a projection of the old sinful nature that is in you. My friend, God's word says you shall worship God and worship Him alone, never bowing to an idol.
0: Thanks, Pastor Asaf Maganga. Yes, indeed. It is interesting to see that when man rejects God, he always will make an idol. When people make their own God, they make it as they want it. They make a God whose demands they can meet. In other words, it is actually a projection of the old nature of man. This has been the Living Word for Africa. 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
4: Have you ever faced one of those moments when doing the right thing just doesn't seem practical? You know what God's asking, to give, to forgive, to let go, but the numbers simply don't stack up. The risk feels too great, and your heart whispers, "I can't afford this." Hi, I'm Bernie Diamond, and welcome again to Fresh. That's exactly where Israel found itself in the days of the prophet Malachi. The people had stopped giving, stopped trusting, and started hoarding. Times were tough, and their faith had shrunk to self-protection. Into that fear, God said something stunning, the complete opposite of every other command not to test him. Malachi chapter 3, verse 10. "Bring the whole tithe into the storehouse, that there may be food in my house. Test me in this, says the Lord Almighty, and see if I will not throw open the floodgates of heaven and pour out so much blessing that there will not be room enough to store it." To be clear, God wasn't sweating over how many shekels they'd give. After all, as the psalmist writes, he owns the cattle on a thousand hills. Hey, he owns the whole darn shooting match. No, God wasn't asking for their money. He was asking for their trust. When people tested him in rebellion, it was a sin. But here, he invited the test because generosity born of faith reveals hearts that still believe that he still provides, no matter how dire things may seem. So today, what's the step of obedience that feels too costly for you? Take it anyway. Because when you trust God with open hands, you'll discover that you simply cannot outgive him. Because that's his word, fresh for you today. Friend, I am so passionate about seeing your life transformed as you receive the word of God into your heart.
0: 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Don't forget to click subscribe. Right now, it's going to be just one song, and then we'll join Mrs. Freed on Woman to Woman, followed by Women of Hope.

Hello, friends. One Saturday afternoon, I stood on my balcony and listened to the pealing of the bells from a church not too far away from where I live. And I thought, oh, there must be a wedding taking place, because those bells seemed to herald happiness. I have often gone by that particular building and seen people gathered outside waiting for a bridal party to emerge from the doors. And of course, there were always those with cameras at the ready. So I stood there and I listened to the bells. And sure enough, a little bit later on, my thoughts were confirmed as I heard about 20 cars following each other along the road, each one blowing their horn, honking, if you like. But what a din! But it was a happy din that made other people stop and look. Well, later on that same afternoon, I heard the same bells again. But this time, it was not a joyful peal, but a slow, steady toll. And I did not need anyone to tell me that they preceded a funeral. I knew, and I thought, that such are the realities of life, that so often happiness comes to one and sorrow to another on the very same day. We cannot close our eyes to such things, can we? Well, listening and thinking brought to mind the words of the Lord uttered on different occasions to people who needed to hear them, so that they could find strength to face their own particular circumstance. Let's look at a few of them, and perhaps we shall gain something from them for today. Turning to the book of Acts, chapter 23 and verse 11, we find Paul in a situation where he stood in need of a word from the Lord as he faced trial. And he heard them, and those words strengthened him. This is what we read. The night following, the Lord stood by him and said, "Be of good cheer, Paul." Yes, the Lord knew well what lay before his servant, but he was in charge, and he spoke words that gave courage to him just when he needed them most of all. "Be of good cheer, Paul. Be of good courage." Little did Paul know the kind of journey that was to be in front of him, but the Lord knew it, and those words must have been like a bell of good cheer to him, ringing to encourage him. We read through the next few chapters, up to 27, and then we find him in a storm at sea. And all of those who were travelling with him had just about given up hope of ever arriving at land. It was no fun, no picnic, and certainly no pleasure cruise. Just a dreadful reality. And courage failed them, all but one, Paul, who had heard the words of the Lord that brought peace and assurance and sustained him, kept his faith strong in what God had said he would do, whatever it looked like on the outside. Dreadful reality. And courage failed them, all but one, Paul, who had heard the words of the Lord that brought peace and assurance and sustained him, kept his faith strong in what God had said he would.

0: waves in his hands, and the people too. They would reach land. So in verse 25, he speaks up, and he tells them all to be of good cheer, to be of good courage, for whatever it looked like on that rough sea, he believed God, and he would bring them through it, all of them. The word of God imparted courage to him as nothing else could ever have done, and in turn, he was able to help others. Then we read that under the most trying of circumstances, they were all of good cheer and began to eat. The effect of one person having heard the Lord say, "Be of good cheer," and who was made courageous enough to help others to be the same. His testimony in word and behavior must have set the bells of courage ringing in other hearts. And then we read, they all escaped safe to land. God had the winds and the waves in his hands, and he was in control of all that was touching the life of Paul. His fearless faith was an encouragement to his fellow passengers. Doesn't it make one ask, how about mine? Is the Lord saying to some much-tried one today, be of good cheer, be of good courage, don't give up, but trust? Maybe we have time just to look at another event in John chapter 16. At the time when the Lord was preparing his followers for that particular time when he would be leaving them to go back to the glory of heaven by way of the cross. And in the closing verses, he let them know that the time would come when even they, his trusted followers, would leave him alone. He was having a heart-to-heart talk with them, unlike Paul, who did not know the things that were to come his way. The Lord knew just what was in front of him, yet his heart was filled with love and concern for his disciples. They were going to be left alone themselves one day, but he had words of peace for them, words of consolation, words of good cheer, words of victory. Listen to verse 33. These things I have spoken unto you, that in me ye might have peace. In the world ye shall have tribulation, but be of good cheer. I have overcome the world. Telling them at one moment that they would be left without him to turn to, and in the next, be of good cheer. Oh yes, and only he could say it, because he knew that when he was gone from them, his Spirit would abide with them, the Holy Spirit who would remind them of what he had said. You may face difficulties, hardships, taunts, testings, tribulations, because you are a follower of the Lord Christ, but he says to you, and he says to me, be of good cheer, I have overcome the world. And when we are tempted to feel that we are all alone and fighting a losing battle, lacking in courage to go on, he will speak yet again and whisper to our hearts, be of good cheer. Haven't you heard it over and over again? I have, and the message has brought me enabling to continue to this day. Every time the Lord said to someone, be of good cheer or be of good courage, it had an effect. He speaks with an authority that no one else possesses, but once he has said it to us, we can share it with another. We can point the weary and the downcast to the one who will refresh and renew with his word. Be of good courage, and he shall strengthen thine heart. Never a failure with him. And who can cheer the heart like Jesus, by his presence, all divine? There's a question and an answer. So it may sound for you today a happy bell, just as you need it. So bye-bye for now, and God bless you.
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2: Terry, it's good to see you again. How are you?
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2: Can you tell me what's happened?
3: Well, my husband's older brother died quite suddenly. And with all the funeral preparations and looking after his wife and children,

0: Welcome to Women of Hope. I'm Tammy. And how are you today? I hope you're well. Hi, Carol.
1: Hi, Tammy. And hello to you, too. We have a new friend with us today, Lana. And she's a nurse who works in cardiac care. That's care of the heart. So we thought we would chat a bit about the health of your heart. Lana's having a conversation with Terry. Let's listen in and find out what happened to Terry's brother-in-law.
2: Oh, I'm so sorry about your brother-in-law. What happened to him?
3: Well, the hospital said he had a heart attack. They tried to help him, but his heart was too damaged. Now I'm worried about my own husband and my adult sons.
2: So what are you worried about, Terry?
3: Well, the doctor told us that heart problems may run in the family. My father-in-law died just after we got married, and there's a family rumor that it was his heart as well.
2: It is true. Heart disease can be genetic. That means it runs in the family.
3: Lana, you're a nurse. Can you tell me more about this and how I can look after my family? I don't want my husband to die of a heart attack, too.
2: Of course. But remember, you also have to look after yourself as well, Terry. We older women are at risk of heart problems, too, the same as older men.
3: Really? Can you tell me more about that?
2: Well, once a woman is past childbearing age or has gone through menopause, the change of life, she has a higher risk of having heart problems. Researchers think this is because she has stopped producing the hormone estrogen. They think that this hormone gives younger women protection against heart disease. There are people still doing a lot of research on this topic.
3: So what can I do to help improve the health of our family?
2: Well, there are what we call risk factors, certain areas of our health that can make it more likely for us to have heart problems. But most of these can be controlled.
3: I would be interested in learning how we can control these risk factors.
2: Well, as you mentioned, family medical history is important. This is the one thing you can't control. But knowing about it can be very helpful. You want to find out from your relatives and your husband's relatives about any illness in older family members and past generations. These may not be written anywhere, but it's often passed down by word of mouth through families. Ask your healthcare worker for a diabetes test. This is easy to do. And get your blood pressure taken. High blood pressure can also cause problems, as this makes your heart pump extra hard. The earlier these problems are found and treated, the better you will do in the long term.
3: What else can I do?
2: Well, there are other risk factors that we can control, like smoking, being overweight, having a condition called diabetes, not getting enough exercise, and high levels of fat called cholesterol in your blood.
3: My husband is overweight, and as you know, he's quite a heavy smoker, and I am too.
2: Well, Terry, if you're really concerned about your heart health, it's very important that you both stop smoking now. Smoking makes your blood cells sticky, which makes it easier for blood clots to form. Clots can cause a blockage in the blood flow to the heart muscle, causing big problems. If you find it difficult to stop smoking, go and see your healthcare worker. They will suggest some things that you can both do.
3: Thanks, Lana. What about losing weight?
2: Well, eating the right kind of food is important to keep your family healthy. And it is very important if you're overweight. Eat lots of fresh fruit and vegetables every day. Cut back if you're eating a lot of rice or pasta. And if you can, eat meat or fish about 3 times a week. When you're cooking, cut the fat off the meat, and don't deep fry food too often. If the fat you're using is solid, when it's cold, it's animal fat, and this is not good for your weight or your heart. Also, don't eat too much takeaway foods or sugary sweets. Do your shopping at the local market. It's healthier and cheaper than the big shops. Get your children involved in making meals, and they will learn important lessons about nutrition. And it can be a great family time. And of course, get plenty of exercise. Take walks together as a family.

0: Welcome back to Women of Hope. We've been listening in as Lana, a nurse, is talking with her friend Terry about things she can do to take care of the family's health, especially the heart.
1: How can you tell if there's something wrong or if somebody's having a heart attack?
2: That's a good question, Terry. This is very important to know. Someone having a heart attack may have pains or discomfort in their chest, arms, jaw, or even their upper back. People often say it's like having an elephant sitting on their chest. A person may also be short of breath. They may feel sick or dizzy and be sweaty. They will feel very unwell.
1: I remember my brother-in-law complained about chest pains, but he always said it was indigestion.
2: It's easy to confuse the two, so if you think there might be a heart problem, always get medical help as soon as possible. Your healthcare worker will be able to work out what might be going on.
1: Lana, what actually happens to your heart when you are having a heart attack?
2: Your heart is a ball of muscle about the size of your fist in the left side of your chest. It has a network of blood vessels that supply this muscle with blood and therefore oxygen. When one or more of the blood vessels becomes narrowed or blocked, the blood supply is interrupted. And then the heart muscle can be damaged. This narrowing happens slowly over a long time. Eventually, the lack of blood and oxygen is what causes the pains and can also cause an irregular heartbeat and breathlessness. The sooner the person gets medical help, the better.
1: How do they treat heart disease?
2: The doctor may give medication to help your blood pressure, high blood fat levels, or diabetes. If a person is in pain or having a heart attack, they need to get to a healthcare worker and then a hospital if possible. They may need minor surgery to reopen the blocked blood vessel. Or, in severe cases, they may need open heart surgery to replace the damaged vessel. These can only be done in a major hospital found in large cities. When they're recovering, they'll be given gentle exercise to build their heart strength again.
1: What else could go wrong with your heart?
2: Lots of things. The heart can develop an irregular or very slow heartbeat. This can often be treated with medication. Some people develop a heart murmur after having rheumatic fever, which damages the heart valves. The pumping part of the heart can be damaged for lots of reasons and therefore cannot pump blood around the body efficiently. And this causes a person to become very short of breath when they're active. Remember, smoking can also damage your lungs, making you very breathless as well. And last, sometimes children are born with heart defects and will require medical help to overcome any problems that this will cause.
1: This is all really technical. I'm not sure I would know what to ask my doctor or healthcare worker.
2: I know, Terry, but there are some questions that you could ask. What is my risk of heart disease? What is my blood pressure? What are my blood fat or cholesterol levels? How much do I weigh, and am I overweight? What is my blood sugar level, and could I develop diabetes? How can I stop smoking? Can you suggest a healthy eating and exercise plan for me? Are there any other tests I should have to detect heart problems? What should I do if I think my husband is having a heart attack? This is an important question, and the answers will vary depending on where you live.
1: Those are really good things to consider. Could we go through those questions again?
2: Okay. What is my risk for heart disease? What is my blood pressure? What are my blood fat or cholesterol levels? How much do I weigh, and am I overweight? What is my blood sugar level? And could I develop diabetes? How can I stop smoking? Can you suggest a healthy eating and exercise plan for me? Are there any other tests that I should have to detect heart problems? What do I do if I think my husband is having a heart attack?
1: Thanks, Lana. Those are good things to think about.
2: I just want to say something more about women and heart disease. Remember, heart problems are a major cause of poor health among women all around the world. Women are more likely to get heart disease after menopause or after the age of 55. This is partly because their body no longer produces as much estrogen. Also, around this age, women become less active and put on weight around their middle. And sometimes stress or depression means they may not eat properly or look after themselves as well as they should.
1: You've really given me a lot of helpful information. Thank you so much. Now I just have to put it into practice.
2: Please let me know how it goes, Terry. And remember, God made our amazing bodies, and we need to look after them.

0: We've heard a lot of important things about heart health today. Let's try and remember together what to look for if you think someone might be having a heart attack.
1: They may have pains or discomfort in their chest or in their arms.
0: Or even their jaw or upper back. And maybe they have a crushing feeling on their chest, like an elephant is sitting on it.
1: They may feel short of breath, even when they're not trying to do anything very physical. And they may feel sick or dizzy and be sweaty.
0: They will feel very unwell, and it's important to get medical help as soon as possible. The quicker you get help, the less damage there may be to their heart.

0: Welcome back. You know, I was just thinking about how good it is for us to be together on Women of Hope.
1: It sure is. I always learn so much.
0: And some of the most important things we learn are from God's Word, the Bible. The Bible always has something to say to us no matter what we're going through. Our friend Sally is here again today to share some more proverbs from God's Word about, of all things, our heart. Welcome back, Sally.
2: I came across a verse in the book of Proverbs the other day that I liked so much, I decided to learn it by heart. Here it is. Above all else, guard your heart, for everything you do flows from it. Above all else, guard your heart, for everything you do flows from it. Physically speaking, of course, my heart, that muscular organ that pumps blood around my body, is my life. Without my heart, I'm dead. But do you think God would make a point of telling us to guard our physical hearts? Or is he talking about something else? Above all else, guard your heart, for everything you do flows from it. I think this verse is talking about that place inside of you where all your words, your actions, your thoughts, and your attitudes come from. Your innermost being, the real you inside. And even more important than keeping a watch on your lips or on your eyes or on your feet, God tells you and me that above all else, we are to guard our hearts. Have a think for a moment about places you've seen that have been well guarded. Last time I visited a war memorial, I noticed that on every corner and in each doorway stood a guard, alert, watchful, and prepared. Why? Were they there to stop people coming in and going out? No, they were there to protect a place that had been set apart for a special purpose, to make certain that it remained unspoilt, that nothing and nobody would cause any kind of damage or take anything away or bring something in that was unwanted. You know, only valuable things are guarded. Only people or places or things that are highly prized are thought worthy of safeguarding. So it is with your heart, because it is the key to who you are and the source of all you say and do. It is valuable. You should prize it highly and work hard at keeping watch over it. Did you know that God is more interested in your heart than in any other part of you? If you change how you act on the outside, but your heart is still rebellious or angry or selfish or full of hate, that is not genuine change. It's hypocrisy and it won't last. But God can truly change hearts, and that changes lives. And since your life is indeed a treasure in God's hand, he wants you to keep careful watch over something that he values so highly. So how do we guard our heart? Just before this verse in the same chapter, we read, "Pay attention to what I say. Listen closely to my words. Do not let them out of your sight. Keep them within your heart." First, we need to make sure that what is in our heart is worth guarding. One way we can do this is to memorize verses of Scripture, God's Word, so that we can have them inside us, where they can influence our attitudes and our decisions. We need to fill our hearts with God's words and his wise teachings. It's interesting, isn't it, that when we memorize something, we say, "I learned it by heart." Then, to keep our hearts guarded, we need to keep out bad thoughts and attitudes. Remember, your heart is the source or the wellspring of all you do. You know what water from a dirty well looks like, don't you? It's not fit to drink and may not even be good enough to wash in. The source of all you do and say needs to be clean. Your heart needs to be a clean well, not made dirty by jealousy or bitterness or anger or selfish thoughts or hurtful attitudes. So today, why don't you start by memorizing our verse from Proverbs chapter 4, verse 23. Let's say it together. Above all else, guard your heart, for everything you do flows from it. Let's say it once more. Above all else, guard your heart, for everything you do flows from it. Let's begin to store God's words of wisdom and truth in our hearts and place a guard over them, because a heart that is filled with the truth of God is indeed precious.
0: Jesus talked about how what's in our heart comes out in our actions. He painted quite a funny picture of words. Listen, he said, "Beware of false leaders, people who dress up like innocent sheep, but inside, they're cruel and hungry wolves."
1: Well, the outside doesn't match the inside, does it? But when you see the woolly sheep start acting like a vicious wolf, you'll know what's really inside.
0: And then Jesus said, "You will know these people by what they produce, their fruit. You don't go looking for grapes on a thorn bush, do you? You won't find juicy figs on a prickly weed. No, a good healthy tree produces good fruit, but a diseased tree will bear poor quality fruit. And really, all you can do is cut it down and burn it."
2: So Jesus was saying the same thing as the proverb. It's what's in our heart that counts. We need to ask God to change our hearts, and we need to guard them always. Let's ask God to do that now. Father God, please help each one of us to look into our hearts and see what's there. If it needs changing, please help us to change. You can help us to make our well clean so that out of our hearts flows lovely thoughts, kind words, helpful actions. Please help us to guard what you have given us in our hearts. We pray this in the name of the Lord Jesus, who loved us and gave his life for us. Amen.
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5: And would you notice, though, in the text that nothing is really said about Jonah? Nothing is said about his birthplace. Not much of an introduction at all. Nothing about his previous ministry. We're not even told how the word of the Lord came to him. Was it a dream? Was it a vision? Was it an angel? We're not told. Perhaps you've already discovered that everything that happens in this little book seems to happen in fast motion, doesn't it? Everything is quickly. It even starts with and. It starts in fast motion and just continues to move forward. Everything that can be left out is left out. Nothing clutters the hallways of this story.

0: Welcome to Wisdom for the Heart with Stephen Davey. Say the name Jonah, and most people think of one thing, the whale. But today, Stephen begins a series that's going to take you much deeper than that familiar fish story. Jonah was the first prophet in history sent by God to a Gentile nation. He witnessed the greatest national revival ever recorded. And Jesus himself used Jonah's story as a picture of his own death and resurrection. There's a lot more here than most people realize, and Stephen's going to show you where to look. Here he is with a lesson called More Than a Fish Story.
1: There's a lot more, as you know, to Noah than an ark. There's a lot more to Zacchaeus than climbing a tree. There's a lot more to Daniel than the lions. And there's a lot more to Jonah than a whale. But the truth is, when we think of Jonah, that's the first thing that comes to our mind. It's Jonah and the whale. It's a fish story. That's much more than a fish story. One author put it this way in less than 50 verses of Scripture. You have a storm at sea, the conversion of idolatrous sailors, a miraculous rescue, a song of praise, the repentance of a brutal nation. You have the unique revelation of God's relationship to unbelieving Gentiles, a disobedient Jew, all sorts of non-human creation, the wind, a fish, a vine, a worm, and cattle. In many ways, Jonah is a microcosm of God's relationship and sovereignty over all creation and all kingdoms and all history. We don't think about Jonah and the greatest national revival ever recorded, do we? And it followed the shortest sermon ever preached. We don't think of Jonah and the mercy of God. We don't think of the fact that Jonah would be the first missionary in human history sent by God to a Gentile nation. In fact, we never think about the fact that he is the only prophet on record ever commissioned by God to go to a heathen nation with the message of repentance. Worse yet, we rarely think of Jonah as the signature sign, the illustration of the resurrection of Jesus Christ, which will take probably one entire session to study. The book of Jonah is much more than a fish story. Little wonder then that Satan and those belonging to him and his kingdom have attempted throughout history to make the book of Jonah the butt of many jokes and derision, sneers. The average liberal professor and pastor, along with so many so-called Bible scholars, even though they really don't care about the Bible, have attempted for centuries to downplay and discredit, to deride, if not to destroy, the authenticity and credibility of the book of Jonah. And since many of us have sat in classrooms, and maybe some of you are sitting in classrooms now with professors that would delight in sneering at this inspired story, let me very quickly, as an overview, lay out their objections and answer them just as quickly. There are five of them. First, they object to the abundance of miracles. Frankly, we would expect them to. They don't believe God sent a fish to swallow Jonah. But then they don't believe God created fish to begin with. So why would we expect them to believe God would command a great fish to do anything? They don't believe God created the plants and the animals of Genesis 1. Why would we expect them to believe Jonah 1? And my friends, you will never convince an unbeliever of God's power and his miraculous ability until they have placed their faith in the power of God's Son. But until then, the natural man, the unrelated to Christ's spirit man, is unable to embrace, receive, Paul writes in 1 Corinthians, the things of the Spirit of God because they are spiritually examined. You must examine them by virtue and with the help of the indwelling Spirit of God. So we would expect that objection. Secondly, they consider Jonah a fairy tale because of the unique mission of Jonah. The liberal scholar will point out the fact that God never commissioned a Jewish prophet to go to a Gentile nation. So this must be a story to make the Jewish people feel good. Well, just because God hadn't sent a prophet doesn't mean he wouldn't or he couldn't. In fact, that's one of the things that makes it so remarkable. The truth is, both Elijah and Elisha made contact with pagan kings under the direction of God. So for Jonah to be a special envoy sent by God to a pagan nation is simply the grace of God and not difficult to imagine. Number three, the liberals object because Jonah refers to Nineveh in the past tense. In chapter 3, where Jonah writes, now Nineveh was a very great city. It's obvious he didn't live around then. He lived sometime distant if he wrote it at all. And he refers to the city as a city in the past tense. Well, the use of was is perfectly acceptable in narrative writing, which most of the book of Jonah happens to be in. Narrative. Number four. A fourth objection is that Jonah was never there to begin with. And that's proven by the fact that he writes that it took 3 days to walk through it when everyone knows that the city was small enough to travel through it in one day. Okay, what about outlying areas? What about the suburbs of this great empire that so overpowered the northern kingdom of Israel? In fact, we know that its population was larger than the city of Kerry today. More than 100,000 people. And if you tried to deliver a message to a city of coming doom of more than 100,000 people, if, like Kerry, you traveled from one end of Kerry on foot to the other end of Kerry, it would take you at least 2 or 3 days, maybe weeks. In fact, we're already beginning to complain that you can't drive from one end of Kerry to the other without it taking an unimaginable 10 minutes. The unbelieving world is grasping at straws. The final objection is that Jonah uses some words that seem incompatible with Jonah's vocabulary. Aren't you glad these scholars knew so well Jonah's vocabulary? Well, the truth is, the words in question, if you took the time to study, and this is all the time I even want to take on the objections, those words appear in Old Testament books both before Jonah's time and afterward. Jonah is simply troubling to the unbeliever because of what it reveals of God and what it reveals of the gospel. Jonah is not make-believe. He was a real man. He was living in a real time, and he had a real challenge on his hands. In fact, we do know that Jonah has already been around for quite a while. He was the court prophet for Jeroboam II, and he prophesied faithfully in that northern section known as Israel, the northern kingdom after the division. And he prophesied 750 years before the birth of Christ. Jonah had already delivered a rather famous prophecy, which had been fulfilled as the northern kingdom of Israel regained some of its lost territory that they thought was lost forever. And Jonah prophesied they'd get it back, and they got it back, which added only more credibility to Jonah's ministry. In fact, you might want to write into the margin of Jonah 1:1, and we will get there, trust me, eventually. Write in this text, 2 Kings 14. And you can go and read it sometime. And let me quickly read for the sake of time what that text says in verse 25, 2 Kings 14, 25. God restored the border of Israel from the entrance of Hamath as far as the Sea of Araba, according to the word of the Lord, the God of Israel, which he spoke through his servant Jonah, the son of Amittai. Now that one verse collaborates the time and place of Jonah's ministry. In fact, 2 Kings will also mention Jonah's hometown, which would later become known as Galilee. Imagine that. The prophet whose biography will provide an illustration of Christ's resurrection was prophesying in the same neighborhood where Jesus Christ will one day walk and teach and preach. The one who experienced a rather amazing miracle of being swallowed by a fish will be followed up by the great prophet who will command the fish into the nets of his disciples and will create fish at a campfire and feed it to Peter and others. Wonderful testimony of the Old Testament corroborating the ministry of this little book called Jonah. We know that Jonah prophesied during the ministries of Hosea, and Amos. It's very likely that Jonah had been trained by his predecessor, a man by the name of Elisha. J. Sidlow Baxter wrote, "Jonah would have been a leading prophet among the schools of the prophets when Elisha neared the end of his remarkable ministry." It's interesting to consider the fact that Jonah and Elisha probably knew one another well. Jonah was one of the revered prophets of the Jewish people. In fact, centuries after Jonah's life, the father of Peter and Andrew, who had become apostles, disciples of Christ, the father of Peter was named after Jonah, more than likely after the famous prophet as his namesake. You remember that Peter was known originally as Simon Bar Jonah. Bar simply means son of. Simon was the son of a man named perhaps after, in honor of, this famous prophet of Israel named Jonah. So as far as the average person of this day, Jonah was a prophet who had helped Israel succeed. He had preached the greatest evangelistic campaign in Israel's history. He saw the pagan kingdom of Nineveh come to faith in God, and he came for his crusade on a private cruise ship, didn't he? Specially made by God. Josephus, the Jewish historian, wrote in the first century these words as he incorporated Jonah into his Antiquities. He wrote, and I quote him, "But since I have promised to give an exact account of our history, I have thought it necessary to recount what I have found written in the Hebrew books concerning this prophet, Jonah." 150 years after the death of King Solomon, Jonah is preaching in Israel. This is not fantasy or fiction. Jonah is for real. So let me invite you to turn to these 48 verses of Scripture and take a closer look with me at the life and times of the prophet Jonah. Now, for some of you, your translation will accurately begin with a little word, "and," or "now." It's not in my translation, so for a moment I have to preach on a word before we get to the book of Jonah. "Now," or "and." It's the little Hebrew word, it's the little vav, that is often translated "and." And it reveals the interesting point that verse 1 of Jonah followed the previous verse of something else. We're not told what, or where, or by whom. Warren Wiersbe made the interesting note that if one of his books began with the word "and," his editor would probably wonder if something had been lost, including his ability to use the English language. You don't start with "and" unless it follows something closely God chose in his wisdom not to let us know what that was. There are several books of the Old Testament, by the way, that begin with the word "and." And this one does as well. In fact, Warren Wiersbe provoked my thinking as he went on to write that by opening with the word "and," the book of Jonah subtly hints to us that God's story of grace and mercy is a story of continuation. A note further in verse 1, "And the word of the Lord came to Jonah." Now, whenever you read, "and the word of the Lord came to," this is a formulaic phrase that marks the true prophet of God. The true prophets of God had the word of God coming to them. There were false prophets who claimed to speak the word of God. They claimed to have the word of God, but they only took God's name in vain when they said they had. They hadn't. They spoke their own dreams and their own make-believe stories. To have the word of the Lord come to you would have either been a mark of authentication as a true prophet of God, or it would be someone other than a prophet that would be asked to participate in some special mission of the Lord. So the word of the Lord comes to you because you're going to have a special mission from God, or to authenticate that you are a true prophet of God. And for Jonah, then, it was the authentic mark. It was the fingerprint of true prophetic ministry. But know this, when the word of the Lord comes to someone, it means something is about to happen. doesn't it? Someone is about to slip into action. Something is going to happen to somebody. And would you notice, though, in the text that nothing is really said about Jonah? Nothing is said about his birthplace. Not much of an introduction at all. Nothing about his previous ministry. We're not even told how the word of the Lord came to him. Was it a dream? Was it a vision? Was it an angel? We're not told. It evidently doesn't matter, but perhaps you've already discovered that everything that happens in this little book seems to happen in fast motion, doesn't it? Everything is quickly. It even starts with and. It starts in fast motion and just continues to move forward. Everything that can be left out is left out. Nothing clutters the hallways of this story. Now notice further, the word of the Lord came to Jonah, the son of Amittai. Who's he? Well, we don't know. I told you it probably wasn't important, and so we just skim on by it. But I do want to stop here long enough to point out some rather interesting meanings of both of these men's names, which actually illustrate the coming drama that I don't believe is a coincidence at all. Jonah is the Hebrew word for dove. Often children of believing Hebrew parents were named after animals, hoping their children would grow up to exhibit everything good about its best characteristics. They probably did act like little animals early on, but hopefully later on it would change. The dove was known for gentleness, harmlessness, flight, and most significantly, peace. Ever since Genesis chapter 8, verse 11, when the dove flew back to Noah with an olive branch or leaf in its mouth, the dove became a symbol of hope and peace. In fact, to this day, around the world, it is the symbol of peace. And we use the phrase, even to this day, of extending to someone the olive branch as a symbol of extending peace to someone. Whenever you see, by the way, the dove on flags or emblems or political insignia, more than likely the dove will be in flight. It's in flight, signifying its role as a messenger. So here you have a man whose name was the symbol of peace, sent as a messenger to extend the olive branch to a nation in deep trouble with God. Jonah the dove is about to be commissioned by the Emperor of Heaven to serve as the ambassador of peace. Now, you notice the verse also told us he was the son of Amittai. Amittai comes from the same Hebrew root word which gives us the word amen. Amen. It's the confirmation of truth. This is much more than coincidence. Here you have the messenger of peace who's going to tell the truth. And would you note, the outset, Jonah didn't go to the Ninevites and talk to them about peace. He went and told them the truth. And they believed the truth and discovered peace. How unlike the messengers of God, supposed messengers of God today, who run around talking about peace but leave out the truth, and people do not find then peace with God. He goes as the messenger of peace to tell them the truth. You've got 40 days, and if you don't repent, you're dead. He will literally live out his name. But he really doesn't want to, does he? And that's what we remember. Let's not be too hard, though, on this dove before we know all the facts. We'll discover in our next session what it meant to go to the Ninevites, a people renowned for their brutality. So it's fairly easy to outline what happens in this brief biography. I'm not sure I'm going to outline my sermons by these titles, but it's fairly obvious and easy. 5 points. Point number one is see Jonah run. Point number two, see Jonah swim. Point number three, see Jonah fly. Point number four, see Jonah preach. Point number five, see Jonah pout. Let's talk about some key lessons quickly that are sort of lying out in the open. In fact, they're circulating around in your minds, and I want to at least get them down in ink. some lessons learned from this man at the very outset. First, be alert. God has delivered his word to us as well. Have you ever thought about the fact that the word of the Lord has come to you too? It has. You're holding it in your lap. You say, oh no, I'm not Jonah. I'm not a prophet. I'm not either. I'm not the son of a prophet. In fact, as one man said, I even work for nonprofit organizations. But the truth is, God has spoken. He spoke long ago to the fathers in the prophets in many portions and in many ways, but he has spoken unto us in these last days through and by his Son. We hold in our laps, I hold in my hand, the words of the prophets of old and the words of Christ and the words of Christ in and through his apostles. Be alert, God has spoken. The word of the Lord has come to us as well. And he has given us all that we need. Paul wrote to Timothy in 2 Timothy 3:16 and 17, all that we need to be equipped for every good work. Be alert to what God has spoken to you through his word. It will equip you for life. Secondly, be encouraged. God can use anyone and anything to accomplish his will. We're going to watch God use pagan sailors, a storm at sea, a plant. He'll even use a worm. That's encouraging to me, isn't it to you? He will use a stubborn prophet too. This is the grace of God about to be revealed in living color in and through the life of this prophet. So be encouraged. Thirdly, be careful. Be careful. Past obedience does not guarantee future obedience. I agree with, as I have studied, read books just to prepare for this study in this particular Old Testament book, I agree with those that believe that Jonah was more than likely an old man when this occurred. His greatest test was reserved for his later years. Much like Daniel, who many believe was around 85 to 90 years of age when he was thrown to the lions. So Jonah has served God for many years, faithful as a prophet. He's rubbed shoulders with Elisha. He's more than likely taught a course or two in the schools of the prophets. Nobody would have been surprised to learn Jonah was the one who received the word of God. Jonah was the one who was given this incredibly dangerous assignment, difficult commission from God. Jonah was the man. He had years of faithful ministry. Past obedience doesn't guarantee future obedience. Frankly, I think Jonah would have been somewhat embarrassed to know that 3,000 years later, here we are, embarking on a close scrutiny of his actions and his emotions, his pride, his failure, his fear. Wouldn't you be? I think he'd be embarrassed to know that we're about to pore over every word. We're going to dig under every stump. We're going to explore every corner and crevice of this man's life. Think about it. He had years of faithful service as a prophet of God, and we have one verse in 2 Kings. But he has a few months of failure, and we've got an entire book on that. But I'm reminded of God's purpose. One of them, in giving us the Old Testament record, Paul said, these accounts were given to you as an example, 1 Corinthians 10:6. In other words, they're going to teach you what not to do, and they will also teach you what to do, and most often we learn by those who fail. So God gives us the whole story. Frankly, I've got to tell you this too, at the outset, I'm grateful that God didn't give us a book on Jonah's successes and one verse on his failure. I'm glad he turned it around and gave us a detailed description of why and how he failed and what God had to communicate to him. Frankly, I've got to tell you this too, at the outset, I'm grateful that God didn't give us a book on Jonah's successes and one verse on his failure. I'm glad he turned it around and gave us a detailed description of why and how he failed and what God had to communicate to and through him as a result. So

0: Years of faithful service in the past do not guarantee faithful service in the future. None of us have reached the tape yet. So be alert, be encouraged, and be careful.
1: You've been listening to Wisdom for the Heart with Stephen Davey. Stephen landed on something important. Years of faithful service don't guarantee faithful service tomorrow. Jonah had decades of obedience behind him, and then came his greatest test. That's not a discouraging thought. It's an honest one. And it's exactly the kind of truth that helps us stay alert. There's more of this series ahead, and we'd love for you to stay connected as it continues. One of the simplest ways to do that is by following this ministry on social media. When you follow along, you'll get daily reminders when new lessons are posted. But here's something else worth thinking about. If today's message encouraged you, there's probably someone in your life who needs to hear it too. A friend going through a hard stretch. A family member who's wrestling with their own version of running from God. So, please share this content with those in your life. And then we'll see you next time on Wisdom for the Heart.

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1: 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May God bless you.
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3: 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I have decided to forgive my husband for his betrayal.
2: 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And we trust that you too, as you continue to listen to TWR, will be encouraged in your walk with God.
4: Hello, this is Dorothy. I want to share a very exciting verse from Galatians 5, 16 to 17. This I then say, walk in the Spirit. Now, wait a minute. We're talking about the book of Joshua. We've seen the children. They've come through amazingly, miraculously, as they looked at the Ark of the Covenant, as the 12 stones were left representing my death in the waters. And at the other side, then as the waters came back, they were submerged. That speaks of death. On the other side, as they stepped up onto the bank, there wonderfully 12 stones, speaking of the resurrection, his abundant life. But now I'm in the land of promise, and I want to tell you, it is an impossibility to walk in the land of promise, that other side of Jordan, if you don't walk in the Spirit. This verse

0: is one of the most essential verses to understand. This isn't for the next person. If you love Jesus, this is for you and me today. For it says, walk in the Spirit, and you shall not fulfill the lust of the flesh. Isn't that simple? When you think of all the struggling we've done to try and dress up the flesh, cover the flesh, explain away the flesh, and there it is, as simple as that. Walk in the Spirit, and you shall not fulfill the lust of the flesh. For the flesh lusteth against the Spirit, and the Spirit against the flesh. And these are contrary, the one to the other. Have you got a battle inside right now? What is it all about? You say, I think I'll turn it off. No, don't turn it off. It won't make it go away. It's still a problem. It's the flesh against the Spirit, and the Spirit against the flesh. So that you cannot do the things that you would. Oh, I want to be that wonderful, godly woman. And what's wrong? It's simply here. But if ye be led of the Spirit, you are not under the law. In other words, you're not under this condemnation of the law and the problem of the flesh. We have to say, yes, Lord, I choose that I might know a constant reliance of the exchange of your life coming with the filling of your Spirit, that the explanation of my Christian life will be you and only you. In the Spirit. This victory is only for the believer who's willing to walk in the Spirit. That's why it's terribly important that we decide which side of Jordan are we going to live on. You know, we saw that Jericho spoke of the world, and a little place called Ai, which had caused quite a little bit of trouble, was speaking of the flesh because it hadn't been taken into consideration. We blame everything on the devil when sometimes it's not the devil. Perhaps it's just our flesh that's giving us the trouble. And we blame this and we explain away that and we try and improve the flesh. And we're really trying to open up a new society called the improvement of the old Adamic nature society. We're trying to do something to get out of our problems, and that's AI. And we don't realize that behind all this timing, God is showing that there is a way of victory. In Deuteronomy 5:29, we read, "Oh, that there was such an heart in them, that they would fear me and keep all my commandments always, that it might be well with them and with their children forever." You see, back to Romans 8:6-8, Romans is such an eye-opener for us if we want to walk in the Spirit. It says, they that are in the flesh cannot please God. The heart's not right in the sight of God, and that's because the carnal mind is enmity against God. For it's not a subject to the law of God, neither indeed can be. So then, they that are in the flesh, and listen to this, cannot please God. Could you imagine a service that caused much effort from you, much, quote, sacrifice from you, to find at the end of it all, although you were saved, it really hadn't pleased God at all, because you'd been doing it in the flesh and not in the Spirit. God promised to deliver the children of Israel from the bondage of slavery in Egypt and bring them into the land flowing with milk and honey. Note, it was a land, however, to be conquered from strong enemies. I mean, it wasn't just, oh, this is nice, this is just the place, let's have a nice holiday here. No, it was a place that God was saying, now, in the Spirit, you move forward, and I will take care of the enemy. Not in the way that we read in Joshua, where they went out with their swords and they did battle that way. It was depicting how we, through the New Testament, the New Covenant, see in the Spirit, this is how we move forward. I am come to deliver them out of the hand of the Egyptians, to bring them up out of that land into a good land and a large. I'm come to deliver them out of the hand of the Egyptians, to bring them up out of that land unto a good land and a large, unto a land flowing with milk and honey, unto the place of the Canaanites, the Hittites, the Amorites, the Perizzites, the Hivites, the Jebusites. They're all ites, aren't they? They have to be conquered. But how can they be conquered? It's only in the risen Lord. Therefore, understand, he knows it all. He will do it. Will you say, yes, Lord, work and do this in me, and I'll give you praise in Jesus' name. Amen.
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1: Glory be to our King of Kings and Lord of Lords. It's a very good morning from me to you. My name is Marinus, and I'm so happy to be with you on this Saturday. Dr. Jim starts us off in Men Alive. He'll remind us that we need to submit to authority.
2: Welcome to Men Alive, where we examine biblical principles for becoming conformed to the image of Jesus Christ. I'm your host, Paul Estabrooks. Our teacher is my longtime friend, Dr. Jim Cunningham, a consultant in adult education and director of Go Teach Global. Dr. Jim.
3: Thanks, Paul. Did you vote in our last election?
2: Sure did.
3: God works through these human efforts to exercise His sovereign will and prove that man is incapable of ruling with justice, mercy, and humility, as commanded to do in Micah 6:8. Man's failure in all methods of government, from monarchy to Marxism, proves that only the wisdom of the Holy Spirit can enable any system of human government to meet the needs of their fellow men. Daniel clearly taught and believed that it is God Himself who raises up one king and puts down another. Daniel 2:20-23. God permits one king to become strong and uses that king as a judge against a disobedient nation. God said He would raise up my servant Nebuchadnezzar to judge Israel for the 490 years they had disobeyed Him, 1 year for each of the 7 year cycle where they had not let the ground rest for that year. King Nebuchadnezzar took them captive for 70 years. Then the Lord said, "This is what I say to my anointed, to Cyrus, whose right hand I take hold of, I am the Lord." 10 times he says this phrase, "I am the Lord," and adds, "And there is no other." He, Cyrus, is going to punish Babylon for being too harsh on my people. God can direct a king in unusual ways. In Esther chapter 6, King Xerxes had a bad night's sleep, asked for someone to read to him, and within hours of a tragedy, Haman was hung and the Jews were delivered from a Holocaust. Mary, the earthly mother of Jesus, was resting in Nazareth in the 9th month of her pregnancy, unaware that Micah had prophesied that Messiah had to be born in Bethlehem of Judah. Micah 5:2. So in the sovereignty of God, Caesar Augustus issued a decree that a census should be taken of the entire Roman world, and everyone went to his own town to register. And Jesus was born in Bethlehem. Hosea the prophet had said, "Out of Egypt I called my son." So an angel awakens Joseph in a dream and tells him, "Take the child and flee to Egypt, for Herod is going to search for the child to kill him." Once again, the decrees of authority, even by ungodly authorities, are used to move people to be where God wants them to be to accomplish His plan. Whenever the government of any country makes a law, God is able to work through that law to bring ultimate glory to Jesus Christ, even if it appears to be, in our eyes, a bad law. Jesus was born during the reign of the despot Herod, and why would God call this time in history the fullness of time for His Son to be born? Herod massacred all heirs to his throne. Herod killed 2 of his sons and his wife. Did God want Joseph and Mary to live under this neurotic, suspicious, bloodthirsty, power-hungry murderer? The answer appears to be yes. And he did. Joseph did not lead a revolt against Herod. He just obeyed God and moved away to Egypt for some 3.5 years. Respect for authority is a principle for men to note. Even when David was pursued by a mad, jealous, paranoid King Saul, David refused on at least 2 occasions to kill Saul and claim the throne. David's response was, Do not destroy him, Saul, for who can stretch out his hand against the Lord's anointed and be without guilt? Here's a short word of caution for our zealous political activist friends. I commend you for your prayers for those in authority, and I praise you for those in government offices who are followers of Jesus Christ. So I want to say this carefully. Guard your criticism of those in authority, both in government and in the church. Scripture says in Ecclesiastes 10:20, "Furthermore, in your bed chamber do not curse a king, and in your sleeping rooms do not curse a rich man. For a bird of the heavens will carry the sound, and the winged creature will make the matter known." How, you might ask, would a person in leadership ever know what you have said to another person in your bedroom? The answer is simple. Your countenance, your eyes, your face, your spirit, even your demeanor changes every time you meet someone against whom you have gossiped or slandered. The one against whom you have spoken appears to sense, and don't ask me how they do this, that you have spoken against them. God is at work through all leaders. Leaders are permitted to be there by God's grace, so be careful. Do not judge, for in the same way you judge, you will be judged.
2: Let me remind you that this is Men Alive with Dr. Jim Cunningham from Go Teach Global. At the end of the program, we'll share how and where you can ask your questions to Dr. Jim.
3: As men, we have three key things to do under whatever government or authority system we live. First, we are to obey those in authority. They are placed there as part of God's omniscient plan. Only when they ask us to deny our faith or go against God's moral laws or God's direct commands should we practice civil disobedience against them.
2: Corrie ten Boom said, "God governs all things, even those that appear to us as senseless or cruel. Lord, because I do not have the answers to these things, I do not, therefore, conclude that there are no answers. You know, Lord, and when I am strong enough, wise enough, and loving enough, you will show me too."
3: Second, we are to submit to those in authority. We need to learn when to assert our authority and when to submit to the authority of others. I would guess that more men have found themselves in hot water for resisting authority than for submitting to authority. The whole of Scripture teaches responsibility to be submissive.
2: That's hard for some men. We like to think that our wives should be submissive to us. While that is scriptural, many verses tell us that we as men must also learn how to submit.
3: For example, 1 Peter 5:5 says, "You younger men, likewise be subject to your elders." 1 Peter 2:13 commands, "Submit yourself for the Lord's sake to every human institution, whether to a king as the one in authority or to governors as sent by him for the punishment of evildoers and the praise of those who do right." 1 Peter 2:18 says, "Servants, be submissive to your masters with all respect, not only to those who are good and gentle, but also to those who are unreasonable." Romans 13:1-3 tells us, "Let every person be in subjection to the governing authorities. He who resists authority has opposed the ordinances of God, and they who have opposed will receive condemnation upon themselves." And Romans 13:5 adds, "It is necessary to be in subjection not only because of wrath, but also for conscience sake." And 1 Corinthians 16:16 to the church member says, "Be in subjection to such men, church leaders, and to everyone who helps in the work and labors."
2: When we submit, we recognize that God can use any circumstance to further his purpose.
3: How you pass this test will determine how much exalting God will allow you to receive. James 4:7-10 notes, "Submit therefore to God, humble yourselves in the presence of the Lord, and he will exalt you. God will not share his glory with anyone. He is a jealous God. He will not allow anyone to be exalted who might take glory to himself. But when a man has proven his ability to submit to God and to those God has placed in authority over him, God regards this man as one he can trust with a little exaltation. Harold Butt writes, "When a man humbles himself before God and before his earthly authorities, he is able to handle it when he receives honor or blessing by giving the praise for the honor back to God. This gives God even more glory and evidence that his servant can handle more recognition, authority, praise, exaltation, and power. Learning to submit to authority is the first rung on the spiritual ladder to power."
2: Is the third command to pray for those in authority?
3: Exactly. God's reasoning for this is laid out in 1 Timothy 2, 1-2. He says, "First of all, then, I urge that entreaties and prayers, petitions and thanksgiving be made on behalf of all men, for kings and all who are in authority, in order that we may lead a tranquil and quiet life in all godliness and dignity." Consider what God is requesting. God wants us to thank him for all authorities. This proves to him that we recognize them as being placed there by him, as Daniel 2:20-23 says. God also wants us to intercede for those in authority. He is then willing to work through our prayers to have those in authority accomplish his perfect will. And God wants us to pray earnestly for those in authority. This is to be an intense, carefully thought out pleading with God to work his will in specific ways through those in authority to his glory. Praying for those in authority is perhaps the highest responsibility a man can have as a citizen. E. M. Bounds says, "What the church needs today is not more machinery or better machinery, not new organizations or more novel methods, but men whom the Holy Spirit can use, men of prayer. Therefore, be careful, or look carefully, how you walk, not as unwise men, but as wise, making the most of your time because the days are evil." Ephesians 5:15 and 16. One of our greatest investments of time as men is to pray for those in authority. Our mandate is to equip and empower others to achieve peace and reconciliation for community transformation.
2: Thanks, Jim. There you have it, my brothers. Pray for those in authority and work to select candidates who are conforming to biblical principles of justice, mercy, and humility. For a printed copy of this program's teaching, or with any questions you may have, contact Dr. Jim by sending your email to menaliveuntogod@gmail.com. 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Until next time, I'm your host, Paul Estabrooks, on behalf of Dr. Jim Cunningham, encouraging you to be men alive, conformed to the image of Jesus Christ.

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1: 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What you have shared about the gospel seems like the way for me to find eternal life.
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2: 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We'll now get some more information on the Book of Acts and Crossroads, followed by Rendezvous.

0: 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You'll be equipped with leadership training skills and personal development skills that will benefit not only you, but also the kingdom. At the end of the program, we'll give you the opportunity to contact the South African Theological Seminary so that you can inquire as to the resources they have available. Now, let's cross to our lecturer for this week.
1: Crossroads is a Bible school program designed by SATS, the South African Theological Seminary, as a tool that local churches and other training organizations can purchase and use to run a quality leadership and discipleship training program in-house. So if you're a pastor or a church leader or a training leader, here's a resource that you might want to consider using. I mentioned it's produced by the South African Theological Seminary, or SATS for short. SATS is an accredited distance learning seminary with programs ranging all the way from a certificate to a Master of Theology. And God willing, hopefully soon we'll also have a doctoral program. Pray with us that that will happen. I'm in the process of teaching through a course called Jesus Life and Legacy. Over the past 3 weeks, we've covered some of the background of the New Testament, the setting for Jesus' life and ministry. Then we looked at Jesus' life and we saw that his life went through four stages: a preparation phase, then a period of popular public ministry, and then as he got towards the latter stages of his life, the curve changed and he started to experience intense persecution. He withdrew and ministered privately to his disciples. And finally, there was the Passion Week, where our Savior gave his life as a ransom for you and I. We looked at that in week two of this course. Last week we looked at some of the Gospels. How do the different Gospels portray Jesus? What are their emphases? What are some of their features? Who wrote them? And so forth. In short, we've looked at the life of Jesus, albeit briefly. What I want to look at in this session is a little bit about the legacy of Jesus. The book of Acts is one of the all-time masterpieces. It's one of the most exciting books of the whole Bible. There's so many power statements in Acts. I mean, who cannot identify with some of these statements, like Acts 1 verse 8? But you shall receive power when the Holy Spirit comes on you, and you will be my witnesses to the ends of the earth. Or Acts 2:42, they devoted themselves to the apostles' teaching and to fellowship, to the breaking of bread and to prayer. Or Acts 2:47, the Lord added to their number daily those who were being saved. And Acts 4 verse 20, when the apostles are being challenged by the religious leaders and they boldly say, we cannot but speak what we have seen and heard. Or Acts 5 verse 29, under similar circumstances, where Peter and John boldly declare, we must obey God rather than men. This is when they were to their number daily those who were being saved. And Acts 4 verse 20, when the apostles are being challenged by the religious leaders and they boldly say, we cannot but speak what we have seen and heard. Or Acts 5 verse 29, under similar circumstances, where Peter and John boldly declare, we must obey God rather than men. This is when they were being commanded not to preach the gospel. We could go on all the way through the book of Acts. It's an amazing, life-giving part of the scriptures that God has given us. It's an inspiring book of the Bible that has changed lives for 2,000 years and will continue to change lives and churches until Jesus comes back. I want to do more or less the same thing with the book of Acts that we did with the Gospels last time. I want to look at some of the facts about Acts. And then we're going to look at the flow of Acts, the structure, how it's put together. And lastly, we're going to conclude by looking at some of the key features of the book of Acts. Are you ready? Let's begin by looking at the facts about Acts. Same questions as last time. Who wrote the book of Acts? This is an easy question to answer. It was written by Luke, the doctor. Luke is the same person who wrote the Gospel of Luke. In fact, the Gospel of Luke and the book of Acts are two halves of the same volume that Luke wrote. He wrote a history of the life of Jesus and then moved on to the history of the early church. Notice in Acts 1 verse 1, where the scripture says this: the former account I made, O Theophilus, of all that Jesus began both to do and to teach. What is he referring to, the former account? Answer, he's referring to the Gospel of Luke. In fact, if you go back and read Luke's Gospel, you'll discover that Luke mentions the same man, Theophilus, by name in the first chapter of his Gospel. He describes his Gospel here as The former account, where I described all that Jesus began to do and to teach. Do you know what the implication is? This volume, volume 2 of Luke's history of the life and legacy of Jesus, this volume is about what Jesus continues to do and to teach by his Spirit working through his people, the church. So, written by Luke. What do we know about Luke? We know he was a doctor. By ancient standards, it's a bit

different to a doctor in our world. We also know that he was probably the only Gentile to write a book of the Bible. Here's a piece of trivia for you, or trivia question. Who wrote more of the New Testament than any other person? Obviously, it's a trick question. Most people would answer Paul, and there's good reason for answering Paul. Paul wrote 13 books of the 27 in the New Testament. But most of his books were letters, and some of them were very short. Counted in actual percentage of the New Testament, you might be surprised to know that Luke wrote more than anybody else. His two volumes, Acts and Luke, make up more than 25% of the whole New Testament. Okay, enough about Luke. When did he write Acts? Well, he probably wrote it in the early AD 60s, which would mean that he must have written the Gospel slightly before that, or around about the same time. There's good reason to believe that the book of Acts was written as early as the AD 60s, 30 years after Jesus' life and death and resurrection. One of those reasons is that Acts ends rather abruptly. It seems to end in no man's land. Paul is in jail, he's awaiting trial, and Luke suddenly ends while he's in jail awaiting trial. He doesn't record the trial itself, which we know happened in AD 62. That's strange if the trial had already taken place. He doesn't mention the persecution that broke out under Emperor Nero in AD 64, which was a major event in the first century Christian world. He also doesn't mention the death of Paul and Peter, which happened around AD 67 and 68. And lastly, he doesn't mention the destruction of Jerusalem, which took place at the hands of the Romans in AD 70. All of these things are strange for Luke to omit if he wrote his gospel after AD 62. So he probably wrote it before AD 62, maybe in AD 62, but somewhere around about there. To whom did he write it? Who was the intended reader? He mentioned it in the scripture that we just read. He called him Most Excellent Theophilus. Who was Theophilus? Answer, we don't know. We know absolutely nothing about Theophilus except that these two books were written to him. So it's probably not worth speculating. How does the book of Acts portray the Lord Jesus Christ? What is the role that Jesus plays in this book? I believe that Acts portrays Jesus, above all else, as the risen Lord and Savior who's actively directing the mission of the church to bring the world to salvation. Over and over again in the sermons recorded in Acts, the early disciples preach the resurrection of Jesus. Over and over again, it's Christ resurrected, risen. He's Lord and Savior. And as Lord and Savior, he's continuing to reach out to the world and continue his mission through his church. So Acts portrays Jesus as a risen Lord and Savior. Lastly, what is the purpose of Acts? Why did Luke write it? What was his reason for wanting to write this account of the history of the early church? Well, again, it's quite difficult to discern exactly why Luke wrote it. We're not 100% certain, but there seems to be a combination of factors that led him to want to write the book of Acts. I think there are at least four. There may well be more, but there's at least four. Partly, Luke wrote it for historical purposes. The Gospel of Luke shows that Luke was a master historian. He was one of the most accurate and precise researchers of history in the entire ancient world, up with the very best historians of his day. He had a real interest in history. He would focus on some key dates. He would place Jesus' ministry in the context of what was happening in the political world of his time. Luke was a really, really good historian. And I think he set out partly to write an orderly history of the spread of the gospel from Jerusalem until Paul arriving in Rome. He wanted to give a history of the early church. In fact, if it wasn't for the fact that the Holy Spirit had led Luke to write the book of Acts, we would struggle to make sense of a large part of the New Testament. Acts is the only historical book in the New Testament. It's the only bridge between the Gospels on the one hand and the letters of Paul and some of the other apostles on the other. If it wasn't for Acts, we wouldn't understand how we suddenly got from Jesus to these letters to early churches. But Acts bridges the gap by telling us how those churches were planted and some of the history that connects Paul with the churches that he planted. So Luke had a historical purpose. But he had a much bigger reason, I believe, than just wanting to write the history of the early church. Part of that reason seems to be apologetic. That's a big word, I know.
Apologetic doesn't mean being sorry about something, at least not as we're using it now. Apologetic in theology means giving a rational, reasoned argument for what you believe. Luke wanted to calm Roman persecution by showing Christians as law-abiding citizens. And he takes pains throughout the book of Acts to show Christians in this way, as law-abiding citizens that pose no threat to the Roman Empire. Remember, in the early AD 60s was the time when the first major persecution was beginning to grow. There must have been turmoil happening and opposition. And so Luke seems to have this apologetic purpose. So he had a historical purpose, firstly. He wanted to record the history and the spread of the early church's mission. He had an apologetic purpose to show Christians as law-abiding citizens. Thirdly, he had a theological purpose. Luke is a master historian, but he's also a man who uses history to teach theology. And in his gospel, as well as the book of Acts, he teaches some profound theology, things about the mission of the church. The book of Acts is one of the great missionary books of the Bible, perhaps the greatest missionary book of the Bible. It's also a book that teaches some great theological truths about the Holy Spirit and his ministry in the church. So Luke's a great theologian, and I think he had a theological purpose as well. Lastly, and perhaps most importantly, Luke seems to have a great missionary purpose. He used the history of the early church to show Jesus, the risen, resurrected Lord and Savior, continuing his mission to redeem mankind as he worked through the church to reach all nations. And in the book of Acts, we see Jesus carrying out his mission to redeem the world by means of the Holy Spirit working through the church. Luke's got a missionary purpose. And probably the major thrust and the major purpose for the book of Acts is to show how God is continuing to reach out to people through the church, and in so doing to motivate and inspire us as his people to be a mission-minded people, an evangelistic people, a people that are passionate about making Jesus known to the world. Let's just recap the facts about Acts. It was written by Luke, the same person who wrote the book of Luke, Gospel of Luke, probably written in about the AD 60s, early 60s. It's written to a man called Theophilus, who we know very little about. The book of Acts portrays Jesus as the risen Lord and Savior, and it has a fourfold purpose. It's got a historical purpose, it's got an apologetic purpose to show Christians as law-abiding citizens of Rome. Luke seems to have wanted to teach some key theology through the history that he recorded, but most importantly, he wanted to show the church as a missionary people led by the Spirit, carrying out Jesus' commission to preach the gospel to all nations. The second thing I want to look at concerning the book of Acts is its flow. In other words, its form. How's it put together? How's the material that's contained in there organized and compiled? The key verse for the whole book of Acts, a theme verse if you like, would have to be Acts 1 verse 8. We read it earlier, but let's read it again. Acts 1 verse 8. But you shall receive power when the Holy Spirit comes on you, and you will be my witnesses in Jerusalem, in Judea, and Samaria, and to the ends of the earth. This is really a key verse for Acts. It tells us most of what we need to know about the book. It tells us that our mission as the church is to bear witness to Jesus. It tells us that that witness has to be born in the power of the Holy Spirit when the Spirit comes upon you. It also gives us a three-stage geographical outline of the book of Acts. The action as it unfolds in this book of Acts unfolds in three areas. We could look at this as an outline. Acts 1 to 7, the action takes place in Jerusalem. In Acts 8 to 12, the action spreads to evangelizing Judea and Samaria. And then lastly, in Acts 13 to 28, the action moves to the ends of the earth as the missionaries begin to go and preach Christ all the way across the Roman Empire, and Paul ultimately reaches Rome, the capital of the empire. So Acts 1 verse 8 gives us this threefold description of the action in the book of Acts. You'll be witnesses to me in Jerusalem, that's Acts 1 to 7, and Judea and Samaria, Acts 8 to 12, and to the ends of the earth, Acts 13 to 28. So Acts 1 verse 8 gives us this outline, this thread. If you study the book of Acts closely, you also find that there are two main characters. In the first two sessions of the book of Acts, the main character is Peter.
So in the Jerusalem stage and in the Judea-Samaria stage, Peter holds center spot. He's the main guy that God is working through. He's, in a sense, the mighty apostle reaching out to the Jewish people. And then in Acts 13, there's a big change. The spotlight moves off of Peter and moves on to the apostle Paul. And for the rest of the book of Acts, he's the main character as God works through him to take the gospel across the Roman world and ultimately to Rome. I don't think Luke was trying to record a whole history of the early church, because tradition tells us some of the other apostles went to faraway places. Some went as far as parts of Africa. Some went to India. Others did great things, just as God used Paul to do great things. Luke was just using Paul as one outstanding example of a man that God had raised up to take his mission to the world. But are you starting to get a sense of the organization of Acts? Happens in three areas: Jerusalem 1-7, Judea and Samaria 8-12, and then from 13 to the end of the book in chapter 28, it's to the ends of the earth. In the first two sessions, mainly Peter is the main character. And then in the last section, as the gospel goes all the way to the ends of the earth, Paul becomes the main character. By the way, in the early stages of Acts, he is called Saul, and then later he's called Paul. Simply stated, the difference is that Saul was his Jewish name and Paul was its Greek equivalent. So when he was primarily operating in Jewish contexts, he's called Saul, and as he moves out to the ends of the earth and goes into Gentile contexts, he's called by the Greek version, which is Paul. Many people think that God changed his name from Saul to Paul when he became a Christian. That's not quite accurate. We could put now the flow of Acts together in this diagram on your screen right now. As you can see, it's broken into three sections: Acts 1-7, 8-12, 13-28. Acts 1-7, the actions in Jerusalem, then Judea and Samaria, and then to the ends of the earth. That first section, Acts 1-7, has two main parts. The first couple of chapters tell us about the birth of the church, and then the next few chapters tell about the growth of the church in Jerusalem, how rapidly the preaching of the gospel spreads and the church becomes a mighty force in the city of Jerusalem. Then persecution breaks out in Jerusalem, and that persecution forces the Christians to scatter, to leave the city of Jerusalem, and they begin to scatter across the rest of Judea, which was the province surrounding Jerusalem. So they begin to move out, and as they move out, they start to preach Christ to their Jewish colleagues as they go along. And some of them went as far as Samaria. Samaria was one of the neighboring areas. The Samaritans and the Jews had a very strained relationship, a racially strained relationship. But some began to preach to the Samaritans, and the Samaritans started to get saved. So the church begins to spread beyond Jerusalem in Acts 8-12. And then in Acts chapter 13, the Holy Spirit commissions the Apostle Paul to go and begin his apostolic ministry. And he, together with some traveling companions, different ones at different times, initially it's Barnabas, later it's Silas and Timothy, but Paul with his companions goes out and begins to preach the gospel in different regions, to plant churches, to return and pastor those churches and grow them. And through him, the gospel begins to spread greatly in the direction of Rome. We've looked briefly at some of the facts about Acts. We saw who wrote it, when it was written, and so forth. And now we've looked briefly at the organization of Acts. I want to encourage you to take the book of Acts and read it and see how Luke is telling the spread of the gospel from Jerusalem all the way until it eventually reaches Rome. That's his main idea. That's his missionary agenda, as we talked about earlier. The third thing I want to talk about are some of the features of the book of Acts. What are the things that Luke emphasizes? What are the threads that he is passionate about? Well, there's many, but I'm just going to touch on three with you quickly today. One of the features of Acts is the power of the Holy Spirit. The book of Acts emphasizes greatly teachings about the power of the Holy Spirit at work through the church, reaching out to the lost, the Holy Spirit being the power that drives the people of God to do the work of God. I came out of a Pentecostal church background. In fact, I still consider myself a Pentecostal, so I probably shouldn't say I came out of a Pentecostal background. But I got saved into a church that whenever the pastor preached from the book of Acts, his angle on the Holy Spirit was all about
the gift of speaking in tongues. So he believed that Acts emphasized the Holy Spirit, but he believed it emphasized specifically the issue of speaking in tongues. And so every sermon on Acts dealing with the Holy Spirit seemed to lead one way or another to speaking in tongues. Is that really what Acts emphasizes about the Holy Spirit? Maybe you believe that's what Acts emphasizes, maybe you don't. I want to suggest to you that Luke does emphasize the Holy Spirit, but he's got a slightly different agenda to that. Have a look at the following scriptures dealing with the Holy Spirit in Acts. Acts 1 verse 8, we read it earlier, we'll read it again. You will receive power when the Holy Spirit comes on you. What will be the result of receiving power? Answer, you will be my witnesses. They would go out and bear witness to Jesus. Acts 2 verse 4 is the next verse that mentions the Holy Spirit. It says of the disciples on the day of Pentecost, all of them were filled with the Holy Spirit and began to speak in other tongues as the Spirit enabled them. Then look at Acts 4 verse 31. This is after Peter and John have been persecuted. They've been threatened if they continue to preach the gospel. They're released by the Jewish authorities and they go and convene a prayer meeting. And the prayer meeting prays for boldness and courage to continue to speak for Jesus. It says, after they had prayed, the place where they were meeting was shaken and they were all filled with the Holy Spirit and spoke the word of God boldly. If we continue to go through these passages that mention people being filled with the Spirit, the Spirit coming upon them, they being baptized with the Spirit of God being poured out upon them, there's many of them in the book of Acts. If you read them, and if you even went back and read earlier than that in the Gospel of Luke, where Luke begins to develop his view of the Holy Spirit, you'd find something interesting. Every time the Spirit of God comes upon or is poured out or fills a believer, what immediately follows is some form of spoken ministry. Either they witness, you'll receive power and be my witnesses, or on the day of Pentecost, they spoke in tongues, which in that particular occasion were specific languages that drew people to Christ. Or 4 verse 31, they speak the word boldly, evangelizing others. Sometimes they speak in tongues. Sometimes they prophesy. Sometimes they bear witness in front of a trial or a tribunal. Sometimes, you see what I'm saying? Each time it's a different kind of spoken ministry. But whenever they experience the power of the Spirit, what immediately follows is spoken ministry. And that's Luke's emphasis. He emphasizes the Holy Spirit coming upon people to fill them with power for ministry. Luke really does emphasize the Holy Spirit. A second feature of the book of Acts is that it emphasizes the prayers of the saints. It emphasized the power of the Spirit. It also emphasizes the prayers of the saints. As you read through Acts, you constantly find the people of God in prayer. You find them in corporate prayer. For example, look at these verses. Acts 1 verse 14. They all joined together constantly in prayer. This is the disciples before the day of Pentecost, just after Jesus ascended into heaven. And then a little bit later, when they were starting to face persecution, it says, when they heard this, they raised their voices together to God in prayer. A little bit later, just before Paul and Barnabas are sent out on their missionary journey, it says this, so after they had fasted and prayed, they placed their hands on them and sent them off. A real emphasis in this book of the Bible on corporate prayer, the church praying together. How good is your church at corporate prayer? If you're a pastor, are you doing enough to emphasize the power of prayer? What made these people so passionately dependent upon God in prayer? I think part of it is the fact that these were simple, largely uneducated, people with very little resources. Many of them were poor. They didn't have the resources to do things in their own strength. And so their weakness drove them to God, drove them to rely on God, drove them to seek their power and their strength in prayer. They also gave great priority to prayer. We find a great example of this in Acts chapter 6. The apostles have encountered their first administrative crisis in the church. There's a squabble between two groups of widows. One group's feeling aggrieved. And instead of being distracted from what they deemed to be the most important work that God had called them to take care of this practical problem, they simply appoint seven men to do it. And they say this, and we will give our attention to prayer and the ministry of the word. In other words, as Christian leaders, they didn't feel it would be right to be distracted from prayer and the ministry of the word, to
devote themselves to dealing with practical issues. So the book of Acts really emphasizes prayer. The third emphasis that I'm going to look at, and last one with you, is the preaching of the gospel. Acts emphasizes the preaching of the gospel greatly. As you page through its pages, you constantly find them preaching and God growing the church. For example, they preach the gospel after some persecution, and in Acts 5 verse 14, the scripture says, more and more men believed in the Lord and were added to their number. A little bit later, they continue, deal with some administrative crises to free themselves up to preach, the issue we just looked at. And the result says, the word of God spread and the number of disciples multiplied greatly in Jerusalem. And notice this, it's a wonderful statement. And a great many of the priests became obedient to the faith.

0: Luke summarizes what was happening. Then all the churches throughout Judea, Galilee, and Samaria had peace and were edified. And walking in the fear of the Lord and in the comfort of the Holy Spirit, they were multiplied. Evangelism has become a dirty word in today's church. We're being told that everyone's view is equally important. Folks, the Bible portrays a different view. The Bible portrays our responsibility as Christians as being to preach Jesus Christ in the power of the Holy Spirit and rely on the Spirit of God to bring people to Him. That's not a popular view in our culture. In fact, it wasn't popular in their culture either, but they went out and they did it with boldness, empowered by the Spirit of God. Let's you and I do the same. Let's not allow ourselves to compromise the gospel of Jesus Christ into being a social gospel or into being some polite way of watering down what we're called to do. Evangelism may not be popular, but it's part of our mission as the people of God, and we dare not slide back from our responsibility. The Bible, in the book of Acts, chapter 4, verse 12 says, "Salvation is found in no one else, for there is no other name under heaven given to men by which we must be saved." If we don't preach Christ, they don't spend eternity with Him. I want to encourage you. Be bold and be strong in making Jesus known. This has been a production of the South African Theological Seminary. Just a reminder that this program called Crossroads is available if you are looking for resources to offer training in leadership as well as discipleship in your church. We'd love to help you. We pray that God will bless you in the week ahead.
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1: We listen to your Through the Bible program almost every day. 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That is why we are thankful for your programs. You bring the Word of God close to our hearts.
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2: Nothing is impossible for God. That is a truth that we can embrace daily, and it also transforms the way that we see the world. 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

The Bible says that men live their whole lifetime in the fear of death. Just as Mildred was singing, we all know that it's going to end. Life cannot go on forever. Death is such a dreadful thing that we have to introduce children to the seriousness of it when they're but tiny little ones. We have to warn them about the dangers. We have to tell them that if they step off the curb, then they could be struck by a passing motor, and it would cause injury and death. Why, even little children are faced with the fact of death with their pets. Their hamster dies. The rabbit dies. The budgerigar dies. They're faced with death from the earliest times. Be careful of the saucepan on the stove and of the electrical appliances. Yes, we know the dangers that are there. So all the way through life, there's this shadow all the time. We wonder when the children are ill. Will our little one be so ill that he or she will die? And many of us have faced the fact that they do die, infants and children, and the sorrow it brings to our heart, the shadow of death. And when our parents are growing old, we watch them weaken, their strength sap away, and we know we've got to part with them. It is appointed unto men once to die, and after death, the judgment, men live all their lifetime in fear of death. For we know, after all, life is going to end. I realize there are many of you listening now who perhaps shrug the shoulder and have a wry smile and say, the preacher's at it again, trying to frighten us into submission to the fact that we are sinners and we need to repent and look to God for forgiveness. But you shrug your shoulder and say, but when I'm dead, I'm done for. I don't believe there's anything after this life. I believe that we're just annihilated. No, you don't, not really. You didn't believe that when your mother was laid to rest. You hoped with all hope that she was in heaven. You hoped with all hope that she would be raised again one day. When you buried your little child, you didn't believe it was all over, that the little one was annihilated, it was the end. You hoped with hope in your heart that that little one was in a place that was sweet and glorious. You hoped it. You didn't know, you didn't believe, perhaps, but you hoped. You don't believe that when we're dead, we're done for. The Bible says that God has put eternity into our hearts, the very knowledge that none of us are going to cease to exist. You're going to live forever and ever and ever and ever, and so am I. But you're going to live forever and ever in heaven or hell. Don't you be so brazen and so careless and so bold just because at the present time your life is full and you've much vitality and strength. After all, my friend, it's going to end. And where will you spend eternity? The Bible says we have three parts to our being. We're body, soul, and spirit. If you should die today, your body would turn back to the dust of the earth. But the moment you died, God would call out of you, for your body is only a house in which you, the real you, lives. God would call the real you away. Your spirit and your soul would be beckoned away. And if you were a believer and you loved the Lord Jesus and you knew his forgiveness and the cleansing of the precious blood, you would enter heaven. If not, you would go to Hades and wait the day of judgment. Where are you going to spend eternity? Men live their whole lifetime under the shadow and the fear of death. And it is appointed unto men once to die. Unless you think about these things seriously, unless you recognize your sinfulness and your need of forgiveness by Almighty God, and unless you avail yourself of the only way of escape from judgment, unless you come to the only person who is able to save, that is the Lord Jesus, you'll die in your sin and you'll be lost eternally.
friend, after all. It's going to end, but we don't know when.

My friend, after all, it is going to end. And depending on what age you are at the moment, you'll realise just how quickly life is passing. If you're still in your teens, you'll laugh at the elderly who say that it passes so fast that you hardly know where it's gone. For perhaps for you who has a dream ahead of you and it's so slow in materialising, life seems very slow indeed in passing. But if you're in your middle years of life, and if you're certainly in the elderly years and the eventide years, then indeed you'll know that life passes so fast. And after all, my friend, it's going to end. Now, God sent his Son Jesus into the world to be the Saviour of sinners. God has provided a way whereby we who have failed God and sinned and are guilty, we may be forgiven and we may receive eternal life. Yes, as Bev Shea was singing, there is light. Jesus said, I am the light of the world. There is a ray of light that shines down through the darkness of time. There is a light that shines across the grave. There is a light that shines across the bed upon which the person lies so ill and weak. There is a light, and the light is Jesus. He is the only hope. He is the way of salvation. He is the one who forgives and pardons. For there is salvation, the Bible says, found in no other. Do you hear that? There is salvation found in no other. For there is no other name, no other name given under heaven among men, whereby we must be saved. Every human being on the planet needs salvation. There is no hope without salvation. And it is in Christ and Christ alone, because there was none other found good enough to pay the price of sin. All other men were sinners. It was Christ alone who lived a sinless life. It was Christ alone who could die as a substitute and a saviour. It is Christ alone who is risen from the dead. And it is Jesus Christ alone who can pardon and forgive you. And he will, if you will turn to him in sorrow and repentance. And ask him, Lord, forgive me and save me. I know that life's going to end. I know I must live eternally. Please prepare me to live with you forever in your home and kingdom.

0: 1 o'clock on this Saturday, and right now we'll enjoy the Turning Point Omnibus. It's five lessons in a row headed your way. These, of course, repeats of what we heard during the week. Loving the Ones You Hate, that is our first title in today's Omnibus.
1: 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Today on Turning Point, Dr. David Jeremiah continues the story of Jonah, who finally goes where God wants him, but whose heart is still hardened toward the people there. How will God use him to share the gospel? 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
2: And thank you for joining us today. We are in the middle of our study on Jonah, the runaway prophet. And today we come to really the crux of the whole story. Why didn't Jonah do what God told him to do in the beginning? Well, we find out today. There was a good reason behind it, and he's going to be revealing that reason in his story today as we open our Bibles together. We have a beautiful study guide for this series. I hope you're getting it. 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This month, our resource is the beautiful calendar for 2027. It's called The Light of the World. It's a 14-month calendar, and it's yours for the asking. When you send your gift to Turning Point this month, a gift of any size, please say, send me the calendar, and it'll be on its way. And now, let's talk about this issue of how to love somebody you hate from Jonah chapter 3. I'm here to tell you today that justice and mercy are not a contradiction. They're how love works. You tell the truth about the sin, and you still hold out hope for the sinner. That was Jonah's problem. As we face him today, he could accept justice, but mercy for people he believed deserved judgment felt wrong to him. Let's open our Bibles to Jonah chapter 3 and see why. Here's what it says. Now the word of the Lord came to Jonah the second time, saying, Arise, go to Nineveh, that great city, and preach to it the message that I tell you. So Jonah arose and went to Nineveh according to the word of the Lord. Now Nineveh was an exceeding great city, a three-day journey in extent. When the great fish vomited Jonah up on dry land, sometimes I think he hit the ground running. Running back to where he should have been, he didn't want to go through that again. I imagine him running as fast as he could toward the place he should have gone the first time. His feet were finally moving in the right direction, but as we learn in the story, you can have your feet going in the right direction, and your heart still is not going in the right direction. That was Jonah. We read, first of all, that Nineveh, the place to which he was called, was a great city. In fact, in the book of Jonah, the word great appears four different times in describing Nineveh. It was a great city. First of all, it was a great city in size. The Bible says it was an exceeding great city, a three-day journey in extent. One thing to note is that the three-day journey probably doesn't mean that Jonah walked straight through the city without stopping. If the Lord told him to preach to Nineveh, he probably would have proclaimed his message throughout the city as he made his way through it. We don't have to wonder how big the city was because a British archaeologist by the name of Austin Henry Layard excavated the city of Nineveh, and he found the city proper to be about 1 mile wide and 2.5 miles long, but further excavation revealed that this was just the central hub of the city. Metropolitan Nineveh extended along the Tigris River for more than 20 miles. It was truly one of the great, great cities of ancient times. The outer perimeter of the city measured over 60 miles. Other surrounding suburbs were included within this vast complex, all collectively known as Nineveh. The enclosing wall was estimated to be about 100 feet high. In addition, there were approximately 1,500 towers around the perimeter of the city, most of them as high as 200 feet. Nineveh truly was an exceedingly great city. It was a great city in size, but it was also a great city in souls. Jonah 4:11 says, "And should I not pity Nineveh, that great city in which are more than 120,000 persons who cannot discern between their right hand and their left, and much livestock?" Most scholars understand the expression "who cannot discern between their right hand and their left" as referring to young children. In other words, there were 120,000 children in Nineveh who were too young to distinguish right from left. And if that number represents only the children, then the total population of Nineveh was estimated to be at 600,000 or more. It was not merely a great city in size, it was a great city in souls. But thirdly, it was also a great city in sin. That's one thing we know. Jonah 1:2 says, "Go to Nineveh, that great city, and cry out against it, for their wickedness has come up before me." Nineveh was the capital of Assyria. And anyone who has studied history knows that the Assyrians were wicked barbarians. The history of that culture is almost too awful to talk about in church or any place else. During Jonah's lifetime, the delicate balance of power in the Middle East was shifting, and the Assyrian Empire was rising, and with it came fear. The Jewish people knew the reputation of the Assyrians. They were ruthless conquerors who subjugated entire nations. Now imagine volunteering to be a missionary, and God says your first assignment is Nineveh. Knowing what we know about the Assyrians, can we really be surprised that Jonah ran the wrong way? I mean, he was not only afraid of what they might do to him, he feared what they might do to his nation. The Assyrians were a looming threat to Israel's future. And Nineveh was a great city in size, no question. A great city in souls, yes, sir. But most of all, it was a great city in sin. Nineveh was a great city. It was also a great illustration. Jonah saw the assignment God gave him, but he looked at it through the lens of his own prejudice. And that distorted the picture. In New Testament times, before Christ broke down the dividing wall, an Orthodox Jew would sometimes travel miles out of his way to avoid passing through Samaria. The Jews hated the Samaritans, and the Samaritans hated the Jews. And though the most direct route lay straight ahead, a Jew would circle around rather than walk through Samaritan territory, making his journey sometimes three times as long as it would normally be if he took the direct route. The Jews also harbored deep resentment toward the Gentiles, referring to them in derogatory terms. So prejudice and social discrimination have long been part of fallen humanity. They arise from the old sin nature. And until the day we are fully redeemed and made like Christ, we are all going to battle the blindness that comes from our upbringing, our culture, and our own sinful tendencies. To be sure, it was an overwhelming assignment for Jonah. Any of us might have staggered under that command. But I would suggest that Jonah made five mistakes. These are mistakes we often make when we are called to an unpleasant or difficult task. We can learn from what Jonah did wrong. First of all, Jonah saw his assignment nationally, but not individually. He saw the Assyrians, he saw Nineveh, he saw them as a group. He had probably heard the stories. They are barbarians, they are butchers, they are cruel people. And he saw them all as one. But let me ask you something. In any group, no matter how bad its reputation may be, is everyone as bad as everyone could be? Does every individual fully embrace the reputation that has been attached to a nation? You see, Jonah never saw the individual Ninevites. He never thought about people who lived there. He saw only the nation, and it is hard to love a nation. You have to get involved individually. Sometimes we say, I don't like that group of people, or I don't want anything to do with them. But the best cure for that kind of thinking is to go walk among them. When you do, you are often surprised to discover that within the group you have labeled, there are some of the finest individuals you will ever meet. They stand apart from the stereotype. That is not just about ethnicity. It happens in politics and in every area of life. Jonah saw his assignment nationally, but he didn't see it individually. He didn't realize, yes, Nineveh was an evil nation, but within that evil nation were people. People for whom we learn later Christ died. The next thing we realize is that Jonah saw his assignment historically, but not prophetically. He knew what they had done. Their history of atrocities was well attributed. But how many of you are grateful that God doesn't evaluate you only on what you have done, but on what you can become through the grace of Jesus Christ? He does not merely see what we are or what we have been. He sees what we can become through his transforming grace. But Jonah couldn't see that. In fact, I want you to jump ahead in the story for just a moment. In chapter 4, we see how he reacts after Nineveh repented and God spared the city. Listen to this. This is Jonah. But it displeased Jonah exceedingly, and he became angry. So he prayed to the Lord, and he said, "Oh, Lord, was this not what I said when I was still in my country? Therefore, I fled previously to Tarshish, for I knew that you were a gracious and merciful God, slow to anger and abundant in loving kindness, one who relents from doing harm. Therefore now, O Lord, please take my life from me, for it is better for me to die than to live." Now, how's that as a response to a successful evangelist? He just conducted one of the greatest evangelical ministries in the history of the world. And he replies, "Everyone in the whole city repented. I'm so angry, I'd just like to die." He hated the Ninevites. Jonah did not want Nineveh to experience God's grace. He wanted them to experience God's judgment. He hated them so deeply that he did not want them to be forgiven. And you may be saying, how could that be? But before you go too far down that road, you should do a little homework in your own memory bank. God used Jonah because he preached the word, and God blesses the word. But compassion wasn't driving Jonah. He saw the Ninevites only in light of their past, and he believed they deserved destruction. And when we look at anyone, we must remember what God is able to do. Nothing is too hard for God. And if you're somebody who thinks you've sinned away the grace of God, let me tell you, God's grace is greater than anything you could ever have done, and he is always willing to change you. This is what the Bible says. If anyone is in Christ, he is a new creature. Old things have passed away. Behold, all things become new. Nobody can transform a life like Jesus Christ. Whether it is a Ninevite or anyone else we might place in that category, no one is too awful, too sinful, too cruel, or too barbaric for the grace of God to change when the gospel is preached. So Jonah saw his assignment nationally, but not individually. He saw it historically, but not prophetically. And he now looks at it physically, but not spiritually. Let me add a third mistake. Jonah saw the Ninevites physically, but he didn't see them spiritually. Too often, we only see the outward shell of a person, and we assume that is the whole story. But the body is only the container. There is a soul inside that body. It is dangerous to judge somebody by appearance. We must look beyond the physical and see the spiritual reality of life. Sometimes we look at the outward package and we make judgments on a person that we should never make. Even believers can discriminate in many ways. We judge on the basis of ancestry, on the basis of age. We judge on the basis of achievement. And we often judge on the basis of affluence. If we're not careful, we look at the outward traits and we conclude that's the person. But that is not Christianity. Christianity looks beyond the surface to the heart. And you cannot evaluate a heart at a glance. You have to take time to know that person. It is a serious mistake to let outward appearance determine how we value or receive someone. So Jonah saw his assignment physically, but not spiritually. And he saw his assignment ethnically, but not personally. Jonah saw the Ninevites as the enemy. He saw them as a race of people with a brutal history, but he did not see them as people created in the image of God. Listen to me, the Ninevites were created in the image of God. There is a very interesting parallel to this in the New Testament. Most of you know the background. In the book of Acts, there was a transitional period when the gospel began to move beyond the borders of Israel. It was first preached to the Jews, but now in this transition period, it is being extended to the Gentiles. The Jewish believers struggled with that. They thought the gospel was just for them, just for Jews, nobody else. And they were not comfortable with the idea that a Gentile could receive the same grace they received unless they became a Jew also. You remember the vision in Acts 10? Peter refused to eat what he considered unclean, and the Lord said to him, "What God has cleansed, you must not call common." God was dismantling Peter's categories. Finally, after working through that struggle, Peter stood up and he said in Acts 10:34, "In truth, I perceive that God shows no partiality." Where had he been? That was the point all along. The gospel is not tribal. The gospel is not ethnic. It is not confined to one people group. Romans 2:11 says there is no partiality with God. And in case you didn't get it, Ephesians 6:9 says there is no partiality with him. What does that mean? It means God is not impressed with background, culture, or social status. He does not measure the value of a person by pigmentation, ancestry, or achievement. He sees the soul. He rejoices over every sinner who repents, regardless of where that person comes from. The Church of Jesus Christ is not a white church or a black church or an ethnic church. It is the blood-bought Church of Christ. Jonah saw ethnicity. God saw souls. And whenever we reduce people to categories rather than seeing them personally, we make the same mistake that Jonah made. And then Jonah saw his assignment hatefully, but not mercifully. I once read about a woman from the wrong side of tracks who wanted to join a fashionable church. She spoke to the pastor, and he repeatedly tried to discourage her from joining his fashionable church. First, he told her to go home and think about it prayerfully. Then he told her to read her Bible for an hour each day and then come back. Finally, in frustration, he said, "Pray this week and ask the Lord if he truly wants you to be in our church." Months passed before he saw her again. When he asked her what she had decided, she replied, "I did pray, and one day the Lord said to me, 'Don't worry, honey, about getting into that church. I've been trying to get into it myself for 20 years. That story stings because it exposes a spirit that is far from the mercy of Christ. And that was Jonah's problem. He looked at Nineveh hatefully, not mercifully. Scripture says there were 120,000 children who did not know the right hand from the left, and Jonah was willing to see them judged along with everybody else. How can you look at a city filled with children and feel no mercy? You know, that's the thing that makes us believers effective. It's the mercy that God has given us that we become stewards of and giving to others. Somebody says, "How could you love that person?" I can love that person because Almighty God loved me, and out of the reservoir of God's love for me, I love that person. Ephesians 2 says, But God, who is rich in mercy because of his great love with which he loved us, even when we were dead in trespasses, made us alive together with Christ. By grace you have been saved. Later, Paul said, be kind one to another, tenderhearted, forgiving one another, even as God in Christ has forgiven you. We have received mercy, therefore we must extend mercy. No one is beyond the reach of God's grace until we see the people as God sees them and love them as he does. We will never reach them. First of all, it's all about doing what God tells you to do, even if you don't feel like it. How many of you know that's sometimes what you have to do? I don't feel like doing that. Do it anyway. For those of us who are Christians, we need a new perspective. One of the most widely read leadership books in the last several decades is a book written by Stephen Covey called The 7 Habits of Highly Effective People. Stephen Covey, who had a remarkable ability to illustrate truth in a way that made it unforgettable. In that book, he told a story that captures the importance of perspective. He described riding a subway in New York City on a quiet Sunday morning. The car was calm and peaceful. People were reading newspapers, sitting quietly with their thoughts, some even resting with their eyes closed. Then, at one stop, a man entered with several children. The children were loud and disruptive. They were running back and forth, shouting, throwing things, even grabbing newspapers from other passengers. Instantly, the whole atmosphere of the car changed. The father sat down next to Covey, closed his eyes, seemingly unaware of the chaos his children were creating in the car. Covey said he felt increasingly irritated. It was hard to believe this man could be so insensitive. Others in the subway appeared equally annoyed, and finally, with restraint, Covey turned to the man and he said, "Sir, your children are really disturbing a lot of people, and I wonder if you could control them a little more." The man slowly lifted his head and he said, "Oh, I guess you're right. We just came from the hospital where their mother died about an hour ago. I don't know what to think, and I suppose they don't know how to handle it either." In that instant, everything changed in that car. The irritation vanished. Compassion filled the car. People began helping with the children. The circumstances had not changed, but the perspective had. The only difference was the lens through which they were now seeing that family. And that is what we must ask God to do for us. We must ask him to change the lens through which we see people. Instead of seeing them through prejudice or anger or assumption, we must learn to see them as God sees them. And when the lens changes, the heart changes. And when the heart changes, everything changes. With God, mercy and grace are available to everyone, no matter who they are or what they've done. And God doesn't see packages, he sees persons. He doesn't see everything that's so important to us, he sees the soul. He went to the cross through his own son, Jesus Christ, and paid the huge penalty so that all men could be saved. Everyone is savable in the eyes of God. And no matter what you've done, you haven't sinned away the grace of God. His grace is truly amazing.
3: Well, the book of Jonah is a gospel tract in many respects, and it reminds us of the power of the gospel. We're going to see that in these next couple of days as the revival in Nineveh unfolds. Truly one of the most remarkable moments in the history of the gospel, if you realize this is the greatest revival we have a record of in the Bible. And it comes as a result of God working on a man's hard heart, a man who ran away from God's initial instruction. It's all ahead of us in these next few programs here on Turning Point. 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
0: 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And perhaps you're listening on the app right now. 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Also, tell your friends about it today. The Anatomy of Revival, we'll discuss this in Turning Point. 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
1: 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Today, Dr. David Jeremiah examines that revival, described in the book of Jonah, which impacted more people than even the day of Pentecost. 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
3: And thank you for joining us today here on Turning Point. You know, there's a lot of discussion these days among Christians about revival. Certainly, there's been a stirring among the younger people in our nation. Whether we're headed toward a revival or not, I'm not sure. But what is a revival, and what takes place when revival happens? We're going to talk about that today from the book of Jonah in part one of The Anatomy of a Revival. Here is The Anatomy of Revival, part one. I recently saw a copy of the Denver Post that was dated January 20th, 1905. The headlines across the top of the page read, "Entire city pauses for prayer even at the high tide of business. Remarkable outburst of gospel sentiment provoked by renewal. Evangelist Chapman and his associates cause a hush to spread over the populace while the noonday meetings draw congregations in unprecedented numbers. For 2 hours at midday, all Denver was held in a spell. The marts of trade were deserted between noon and 2 o'clock. This
2: afternoon and all worldly affairs were forgotten, and the entire city was given over to meditation on higher things. The Spirit of the Almighty pervaded every nook, going to and coming from the great meetings. The thousands of men and women radiated this Spirit, which filled them, and the clear Colorado sunshine was made brighter by the reflected glow of the light of God shining from happy faces. That event, chronicled in the newspaper, happened in 1905 when a revival swept through a city and changed that city for a period of time. The impact wasn't limited to Denver. Similar movements were taking place all over the place and other cities all over the United States. Today, some people believe we may be seeing the beginnings of something like that again in certain places. I cannot personally confirm every report that I hear. I do not always believe everything that I see, but I can simply weigh those stories against what I know to be true in the Word of God. And we're going to do that today because today's story about Jonah is about a revival. God loves to bring renewal to a culture. I do know that. In recent years, the word revival has surfaced again and again in many conversations. People are asking about it. It's not unusual for people to have a conversation about it over the dinner table or around the water cooler at work. Is revival beginning to happen in America? I think people are asking about it and they're wondering what it would look like if it to happen in our time. Now, most of us who are in the church grew up with the word revival in our vocabulary. As you know, my father was a pastor, and we would announce revival almost as if God were scheduled to come for 2 weeks at certain times and places. We called these meetings revival meetings, and they happened in the church that I remember the first 2 weeks in August every year. What we called revival were actually evangelistic campaigns, because revival in Scripture concerned God's people, and evangelistic campaigns concern those who are lost. You can't revive somebody who doesn't have life in the first place. So a revival is not where people get saved. Revival is where Christians get renewed. And what we're going to see today in the book of Jonah is better described as a great awakening, because there is no reason to believe that the people of Nineveh had any prior faith in God. Yet they experienced an awakening. And the seeds of it show what happens when God moves upon a nation, when God moves upon a people, when God moves upon a church. Someone once said that the way to revival is simple. If the sleeping will wake up, and the lukewarm will fire up, and the dishonest will confess up, and the discouraged will cheer up, and the estranged will make up, the church will pray up, then revival will come up. Those things happen when revival takes place. If all that took place in our culture was what I just read, I want to show you from the Word of God what happened in Jonah's day, what God did when the prophet Jonah was a part of a great awakening. When we read the New Testament, we usually think of Pentecost as the greatest event of its kind. And on the day of Pentecost, as you remember, 3,000 people were converted. But when you read Jonah and you discover that there were hundreds of thousands in Nineveh, and Scripture says, from the greatest to the least, they turn, you are looking at an awakening unlike any recorded in history. Some believe the greater Nineveh area may have approached 1 million people. Pentecost affected thousands. This awakening of Jonah's affected an entire civilization in a short time. I want us to see how this looks from God's perspective. The book of Jonah is often treated as the story of a runaway prophet, and that it is. But for every reference to Jonah, there are multiple references to God. This is not just a book about Jonah. This is a book about God and what he does when a prophet resists him and when he chooses to bring awakening to a nation. Let me suggest to you some of the things about awakenings that were true then and are true now. First of all, they involve a God-appointed prayer. So let's talk about this from God's perspective. One of the characteristics of this awakening, whatever name we give it, is that it began with God-appointed prayer. The book of Jonah contains prayer several times. The sailors prayed when they did not know what to do with Jonah. Then Jonah prayed a little. Then he was in the fish and he prayed a lot. In that prayer in chapter 2, I believe God began to do a work in Jonah's heart. And it was still unfinished, even though he was now a preacher. The Bible says in chapter 2, verse 1, then Jonah prayed to the Lord his God from the fish's belly. God was getting Jonah serious. Jonah was getting serious with God. At the conclusion of his prayer, he made a statement that lies at the heart of what happened in Nineveh. In verse 9, he said, salvation is of the Lord. He came to that conclusion, and God placed that message upon his shoulders as he carried it into the city. Whenever there has been true renewal, true awakening, prayer has always been at the beginning. Jonathan Edwards in the 18th century began with the call to prayer. The work under David Brainerd grew out of days and nights spent before God. A remarkable display of God's power took place in Rochester, New York under Charles Finney. It spread throughout New England and to Great Britain, and Finney attributed the power of his ministry to the spirit of prayer that prevailed. There was also a revival about 75 years ago in Outer Hebrides. Many remember the evangelist Duncan Campbell, but few remember Peggy and Christine Smith. Peggy was blind and Christine was crippled with arthritis. Unable to attend any of the awakening meetings, these two elderly women prayed day and night until God poured out revival on their island. When people later tried to understand what happened, they traced the power of the meetings back to those two women who prayed. Billy Graham preached to more than 215 million people in person during his lifetime. And about 3 million people walked forward in his crusades to say yes to Christ. But before he entered a city, people prayed. While he preached, people prayed. After the crowds went home, people prayed. The crowds were visible, but the prayers were not. But Billy Graham believed the prayers were the strength behind everything God did. Near the top of our prayer lists, we should consider putting revival as number one and asking God if he would send revival to our nation, if he would send it to our church, and first of all, that he would send it to us personally. A God-appointed prayer. That was the first thing about revival. The second thing is they had a God-appointed preacher. The second characteristic of revival in this story is that there was a God-appointed preacher named Jonah. Our Lord referred to the 40 days of Jonah's preaching in the book of Luke. Here's what he said. For as Jonah became a sign to the Ninevites, so also the Son of Man will be to this generation. The Queen of the South will rise up in the judgment with the men of this generation and condemn them. For she came from the ends of the earth to hear the wisdom of Solomon, and indeed a greater than Solomon is here. The men of Nineveh will rise up in the judgment with this generation and condemn it, for they repented at the preaching of Jonah. They repented at the preaching of Jonah. God had a preacher, and that preacher carried the message to the city. God could have caused revival without a preacher. We know that God can do anything. He could, but he does not, because his plan has always been the preaching of the word of God. Romans says it this way, how then shall they call on him in whom they have not believed? And how shall they believe in him of whom they have not heard? And how shall they hear without a preacher. When Billy Graham went to London in 1954, many people thought it was all glory and headlines, but when he went there, he faced great opposition. The London Times mocked him as a foolish man who would return to America humbled because he brought a simple gospel to a sophisticated society. Yet God's people prayed, and God used that preacher greatly. More than 2 million people attended the meetings over a 12-week period, and thousands gave their lives to Christ. I cannot imagine that. I have done a few rallies over the years in arenas. I've never done more than 2 in 1 week, and always had a day in between. Billy Graham preached for 12 weeks every night of the week. I don't know how he did it, but God helped him do it, and God used that to bring a great awakening to Great Britain. In the passage from Luke, we are told Jonah was a sign. When he went to Nineveh, he was a sign in 2 ways. His preaching was a sign, and Jonah himself was a sign. Consider what would happen to a person after days in the belly of a fish. Many believe that digestive juices would bleach the skin and remove the hair. And bleached skin and no hair, Jonah was walking through the streets of Nineveh, declaring, "Yet 40 days and judgment is coming." His appearance alone was a sign. When you saw him coming down the street, you better listen to this guy. He's a strange dude. He commanded attention, and people listened. But not only his presence, but his preaching also. The Jews were enemies of Nineveh, and this Hebrew walked their streets, warning them to repent or face destruction. Revival preachers are usually marked by great boldness. He commanded attention, and people listened. But not only his presence, but his preaching also. The Jews were enemies of Nineveh, and this Hebrew walked their streets, warning them to repent or face destruction. Revival preachers are usually marked by great boldness. You've probably heard a preacher

became famous, a sermon called Sinners in the Hands of an Angry God. He read his sermons word for word. He hardly ever looked up from his manuscript. But when he preached the sermon like that, Sinners in the Hands of an Angry God, people cried out in terror. And those who were there said they felt as if they were being dangled over hell as they heard the gospel, many of them for the first time. So there was a preacher, and Jonah was the preacher. There's only one explanation. He was a man filled with the power of God, and God is going to use his preaching, as we discover, to bring many to himself. So there was a God-appointed prayer, there was a God-appointed preacher, and there was a God-appointed proclamation. So here's what the proclamation was. Preach to it the message that I will tell you. God said to Jonah, I want you to go to Nineveh, and I want you to tell them what I tell you to tell them. Jonah didn't need any long preparation. He didn't need to go and study. God just told him what to do. And in verse 4, it is recorded, and Jonah began to enter the city on the first day, and he cried out and said, yet 40 days, and Nineveh will be overthrown. That was his whole message. Just 8 words in the English Bible and 5 words in the original Hebrew, Jonah walked the streets and announced that judgment was coming and it was going to happen in 40 days. Now, whenever God blesses a preacher, it is because he preaches the message God gives him. I know that sometimes today we hear preachers and we wonder, where did they get that? Because it sure didn't come from the Bible. I am grateful to have a book that contains everything God wants me to say. I don't have to look anywhere outside this book because this is the total revelation of God. People ask me why I preach the Bible, and I'm telling them because that's the thing God promises to bless. When I get outside the Bible, I'm on my own, and that can end up pretty disastrous. Here's what I put down. I begin with the text, and then I preach what's next. That's how you get going as a preacher. That helps me stay out of trouble, keeps me from picking on anyone. If you get caught in the passage, that's because you came to church on the wrong Sunday. And I had nothing to do with it. You know, I used to hear people say, well, he's coming to church on Sunday, I'm going to preach on that. No, you don't want to do that. You want to preach what God tells you to preach, and that's what Jonah did. Very short message, but it was God's message to Nineveh. So Jonah went to Nineveh with the Lord's message, yet 40 days, and Nineveh shall be overthrown. What did that mean? Well, in the scripture, 40 days often is a time of testing. Moses was 40 days on the mountain while Israel was tested and failed. Because of disobedience, they wandered 40 years in the wilderness. Even the Lord Jesus was tested 40 days in the wilderness. So when you read about 40 days in the Bible, it is often a time of testing. The people understood this was a final opportunity for them. 40 days left, and they would have to repent. His message was a message of judgment. If they didn't change, God's judgment was going to fall. We don't hear much of that these days. We don't hear many preachers preach against sin or preach about the coming judgment of God. When I teach on prophecy and I tell you what is ahead for us and what is ahead for those who reject the Lord, I often get criticism. People say, this is not positive. Well, let me tell you, it's better to feel conviction now and joy later than to feel comfort now and regret later. You'd be better off to hear the truth. And the Bible is filled with the truth. When I preach the Bible, I will come to some passages that we might swallow hard when we hear them. But they're there for our benefit. They're there for our blessing. They're there for our salvation. We who preach today proclaim more than Jonah did. Jonah warned of a coming judgment. We proclaim a judgment that's already taken place. At the cross, a holy God placed the judgment for sin on his righteous Son. Jesus took my judgment and yours
And now God says that whoever receives Christ

0: will not bear that judgment because it has already been borne for him by the Lord on the cross. So whenever we preach, we must not only speak of the accountability and of judgment, but we must make much of the cross where judgment and mercy meet. Billy Graham once told a crusade in Dallas back in 1953. Afterward, a friend said to him, "Billy, you didn't speak about the cross. How can anyone be converted without seeing the cross? You must preach the blood that was shed there." Graham admitted that he was upset at first, but during that night he realized it was true. And before morning, he resolved never to preach again without clearly presenting Christ's death and resurrection. If you listen to Billy Graham over the last years of his preaching, you know he never preached without coming back to that. You know, Franklin Graham, his son, is a friend of mine, and I've noticed that Franklin does the same thing. Franklin never talks unless he talks about that. There is great power in preaching the judgment of God for the Calvary judgment and for sins that have already been forgiven. That is the good news of the gospel. So in revival, there's always a God-appointed prayer. There's a God-appointed preacher. There's a God-appointed proclamation. And there's a God-appointed place. Where did this revival happen? It happened in Nineveh. What a strange place for a revival to start. Nineveh wasn't the kind of place you'd want to raise your children, I promise you that. It was a wicked and violent city. We've already noted that some of the terrible practices of its people, how they treated their enemies with cruelty. And into that culture came Jonah, preaching judgment. He could not have chosen a city that needed awakening more. It was the most wicked city of its time. Chapter 3, verse 8, when the king issued his proclamation, he said, "But let man and beast be covered with sackcloth and cry mightily to God. Let everyone turn from his evil way and from the violence that is in his hands." Nineveh was a violent city. As I've studied revival, I've noticed something. God often begins his work in the darkest places. And there the light shines the brightest. I have never visited a city in America that is not a candidate for revival. And our own community here in San Diego, we are not sheltered from sin and brokenness. It's present all around us. Revival is needed here as much as it is anywhere, and God often chooses places like that to begin his work. We'll have more about the revival in Nineveh tomorrow here on Turning Point. In the meantime, let me remind you that we have a beautiful calendar that we're featuring during this month. It's the calendar for 27, and it's a 14-month calendar that's really going to brighten your life. The theme for this year is the light of the world, and it's focused on the passages where Jesus says, "You are the light of the world," because first of all, he is the light of the world. Ask for it when you send your gift during this month, and we'll see you next time right here on this good station.
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2: When Jonah obeyed God, a revival swept through the city of Nineveh, and the whole population turned to God. Could that happen again in our time? Today on Turning Point, Dr. David Jeremiah considers this possibility as he continues the series, Jonah, the Runaway Prophet. 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
3: And thank you for joining us as we continue our study in the book of Jonah. We're at the part of the book where the revival in Nineveh is underway. We're learning so much about what God does when he sends revival to his people. And we hope that you're following along with your Bibles, maybe a study guide, and understanding the purpose and poignancy of the book of Jonah. We'll get to that in just a moment, but first, let me remind you that Turning Point has a magazine that we're really excited about because we know it's having an impact on the lives of people. It has devotional material for every day of the week, Monday through Friday, and then a special one for each weekend. So if you're looking for a way to get your devotional life started, here's a good way to do it. Articles about the things of God and ministry items about Turning Point, beautifully designed. You'll love to have this, and you can get it just by asking for the magazine next time you get in touch with us.